0: can't help it, man. I just love that those power chords.
1: Nice guitar solo in there.
0: I mean, I love this sound so much. So if you probably, I guess you don't know the song "Undone,"
1: no.
0: or the sweater song. So begins very much the same way with the sort of slower, yeah, this picked, you know, guitar line with that deadpan slacker narration at the top. And then, of course, it erupts into this power rock stadium filling anthem. Very, very similar. What he's reflecting on couldn't be more on the nose and obvious, lamenting the fact that, you know, I just want to play some new stuff, but I guess got to give the people what they want.
1: Well, for me, I'll be honest with you in that I just really have little patience for songs that are very meta like this.
0: Oh, yeah.
1: However, this I can take a little bit easier because it's so tongue-in-cheek. It's so much fun. Yeah. And it's got some great, you know, crunchy, fuzzed-out bass and a nice rocking guitar solo. So
0: yeah.
1: This is fun. And this is not taking itself too seriously like some others do.
0: Does this make you want to go back and listen to any other Weezer? Because I'll put a playlist together for you, man.
1: We'll get to that later.
0: Okay, well, yeah. I'm kind of with you to some extent because I have noticed a real trend lately, especially it feels like, artists writing about fame.
1: Oh, my God.
0: And just the struggle of fame and all that and how their life is upended. And artists I love doing it too, you know, it's just like, and I've grown a little tired of that, but yeah, this song to me, very, very ironic. I do think it's interesting. I had this moment where I was listening to it. I was like, this is my favorite Weezer right here. I love this sound so much. And then I thought, oh, he's giving me exactly what I want while lamenting the fact that he's got to give me exactly what I want. But I do like the band's whole catalog. I think I love this band. So many of their albums are self-titled. And then they just are identified by the color of the album. So, like, they had the blue album, the red album, there was the green album. This one is the gold album. And the song, again, is called CEO. This album from Weezer is out August 21st. This is their 9th album in just the past 6 or 7 years.
1: Wow.
0: I mean, yeah, they're cranking it out.
1: They're giving the people what they want.
0: Giving the people what they want.
1: Whether they like it or not. Well, maybe we should keep the energy up.
0: Okay.
1: Actually, it's breathless high energy, and it's a new track from the circular breathing saxophonist
0: Colin Stetson.
1: Colin Stetson.
0: Yes.
1: And, you know, he's this big, bruising, bald-headed guy who looks like a wrestler, who actually used to be a wrestler.
0: Oh, I didn't know that. Yeah. I had no idea that.
1: And he's played with LCD Sound System, Tom Waits, Bon Iver, Lou Reed, you name it. This time he's teamed up with this young Scottish piper, and her name is Brigia Heimbel. And they've got a new record coming out called All the Light in the World, September 11th. This track is called Dirt Dance. And
0: I love it already.
1: I'll just tell you that Colin is playing the F mezzo-soprano saxophone that's a whole step above a standard alto, and that Brigia is playing the Scottish small pipes. These are kind of like the diminutive cousin to the better-known Highland pipes. So those are those big black ones that you see at funerals and special occasions and stuff like that. These are teeny in comparison. And together, they just produce this magnificent pulsing wall of wind.

0: We throw hyperbole around a lot on the show, but that is genuinely breathtaking.
1: Literally.
0: Just breathtaking. The longer it goes on, the more amazing it gets. I mean, yeah, so he's doing circular breathing. He never stops playing.
1: That's
0: the air. Yeah.
1: Right. Technique. And of course, pipers, they don't have to worry about that because it's a bellows-based thing. So they can go on forever, too. And this combination is just it's like a Celtic reel on steroids. I mean, it's like it's a cardio workout just listening to it.
0: For him to do that for even a few bars is kind of mind-blowing to me, but to do it for over six minutes straight.
1: And I love that, like, three-quarters of the way through, she comes in with a melody, and then he's just going on and on and on with these arpeggiated notes that are just interlocking. They're like birds taking off above her melody. It's just, the music itself is so aloft, vibrating, you know, like, I don't know, it's like this ball of atoms that are like continually subdividing and just like hovering in the air.
0: Yeah.
1: There's nothing, there's really nothing like it.
0: Yeah, it's felt almost celestial in a way. All the different images that were coming to mind, one of them was stars flickering on and off and supernovas erupting and then collapsing back on themselves and everything in constant motion and at light speed.
1: And we should just say what we were just listening to, it's called Dirt Dance. Colin Stetson is the saxophonist with Breeja Heimbel as the small pipes Scottish piper, and the record is All the Light in the World, coming out September 11th. And she is just amazing. She's playing like at lightning speed, it seems, and she's taking her, you know, very traditional small Scottish pipes into a lot of otherworldly territory.
0: All right, we need to take a quick break here, but we'll have more new music for you right after this, and you're listening to All Songs Considered from NPR Music. It's All Songs Considered from NPR Music. I'm Robin Hilton. I'm here with Tom Heisinger, and we're updating our running list of the year's best new songs. Well, I have one that I thought when I first heard it was also very breathless, almost like a relentlessly catchy earworm of a song. But after hearing the Colin Stetson, maybe this isn't as breathless as I thought it was, but it's a discovery for me, an artist that goes by the name Slim Dan. Best I can tell, he's written songs and done a lot of stuff with other artists like Carly Rae Jepsen and Diplo, Sasha Alex Sloan.
1: Okay.
0: But for the past few years, he's been putting out his own work under his own name. He has a new album coming out. Slim Dan has a new album coming out later this fall called Focus Group. Focus Group. And when I first heard this lead-off single from it, I thought, you know, is this just kind of goofy? Is it just too whimsical?
1: Hmm.
0: But the more I listened to it, the more it got its hooks into me. But see what you think. The song from Slim Dan is called Let's Start a Cult.

0: You hear it, right? I mean, it's a little goofy. It's kind of super playful.
1: Yeah, I mean, it could... As it opens, it as a pianist, you know that might ring a bell. It just sounds like these repeating exercises, like maybe little Clementi things or whatever that you have to work out. It sounded, to me, there was a very, you know, a childlike vibe to it, like this, just the energy of the music. I could hear it on Sesame Street or something like that. This, but also this childlike truth in the lyrics. You know, Let's Start a Cult is kind of a, the word cult has been bandied about a lot these days and usually in a pejorative connotation. But if you read the lyrics here, let's start a cult where everything's chill and we can move past this out to the hills. Come on, I'll go clean. We'll live off the fish without even trying. We'll finally get rich the way God intended for us.
0: The way God intended for us. Yeah, I mean, I think there's, again, very tongue-in-cheek, the whole song. Such an earworm, though, to me. It kind of reminded me maybe the more McCartney side of the Beatles. Like, yeah, it even has that applause at the end, like at the end of Bungalow Bill. You know, I kept thinking it's, you know, going to go into Why My Guitar Gently Weeps. But love the interplay of the piano with the electronics are just perfectly placed in there. It's like he's grabbed you by the hand and he's just sprinting through a field of flowers with you saying, let's go.
1: Well, you were practically doing that here in the studio.
0: Yes, I was. I was trying to get you going, but no, you were just very deeply listening to the song. I wondered if this song reminded you of anything specific.
1: No, the first thing it reminded me of was something, you know, like I said earlier, like really childlike, something that would not be out of order on a kid's show.
0: This is what I thought you were going to say.
1: That would be the Penguin Cafe Orchestra.
0: Correct. Music for a found harmonium.
1: Yeah.
0: Right? I think Slim Dan brings a harmonium in at some point in the second half, and it has this sort of pattern.
1: Right. Yeah.
0: Well, I thought of this immediately, and I thought, oh, Tom's going to...
1: No, I love this song, and I know it very well.
0: So, very excited for this new album called Focus Group from Slim Dan. I've only just started digging into some of the stuff that he's put out, but really love what I've heard so far. This album from Slim Dan is out October 9th. But, Tom, you've got one more you want to play.
1: I do. Well, you know, since you played that little interlocking part from Penguin Cafe Orchestra, the harmonium, I think we should go next to this album called Realms from the Phaedra Ensemble. They're from the UK, and they're playing all instrumental music by Meredith Monk.
0: Okay.
1: Meredith Monk, if you don't know her, she's 83 now, the interdisciplinary artist, probably best known for her kind of extended vocal techniques, but over the last 60 years or so, she's just created this amazing body of work as a composer, a pianist, a filmmaker, a choreographer, a dancer, director, and a singer. But this is all instrumental music of Meredith Monk, and the name of the piece is called String Songs, and this track is called Phantom Strings.
0: Tom Heisinger, always a great hang. Thanks so much.
1: Oh, thanks for having me, Robin. It's always fun.
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4: 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I'm Ana Maria Sayer.
5: And I'm Felix Contreras.
4: Since you left, I'm in the first chair. I am first chair host.
5: So do I get to say, let the chisme begin?
4: Exactly.
5: Oh, I missed my cue. The chisme this week is new music. You know, I was very busy doing another project on the Grateful Dead with Isabella Gomez Sarmiento. All this really great music from over the summer has accumulated. We're almost done with the summer. And the music just kept coming in left and right. So I'm going to get right to it. I think you're first this week.
4: Okay. So this is a song that I brought on actually last week, but you missed it. So I'm bringing it on again because I wanted to make sure that you heard it. In Mexico City recently, there was a Fred Again. Are you familiar with Fred Again, Felix?
5: Yes.
4: Oh, my God. Amazing. Yeah. Okay. So Fred Again, really big electronic artist, collaborated with Latin Mafia, which is one of the most exciting on the rise, kind of experimental electronic sounds from Mexico.
5: You've played them.
4: I have played them. Wow, you're so ubicado, Felix. So I'm going to play you a song from this new album that they did together and then explain it to you. This song is called, come on. Please.

0: they're using the voices as percussion for the rhythm.
1: Which is traditionally something that Latin Mafia has done. I mean, they're a group of three brothers, right? So that's kind of their strength. We've talked about brothers on the show before, siblings, and how they kind of have this fluidez with how they create together. And that's something that has worked in their project since its inception. And then you take an artist like Fred again, who uses vocals also as a tool, but in a different way, where he takes voices and he kind of like contorts and plays with them and pulls from the world. So then to see them collaborate together, I was really curious when I saw that they were going to do something together, because it wasn't clear to me how it would work, but it works really nicely. And the fun thing about it, Felix, so it was the three brothers, it was Fred again, and then it was also his brother. So it was five brothers making a record together.
0: Wow.
1: Yeah.
0: Cool.
1: And then they brought together, so that song was with Brian Eno, which is long, long, long time.
0: Wait. Brian Eno produced that track?
1: Brian Eno was on that track, yeah.
0: Oh my God. He's like the pioneer, founder of ambient music.
1: Exactly. That's the really cool thing, is that basically with this album, they brought on all these really interesting collaborators. I want to play you one song specifically called Mabe.

0: So what was really cool to me about this track is Mabe historically, like you have seen Mabe live. Every time I've seen Mabe live, most of the time.
1: Mabe Frate.
0: From Guatemala. The amazing Guatemalan cello. She's known for her cello, which you actually do hear her cello in multiple places on this album, which also amazing for her. I mean, she was on the Blood Orange record. Like she's been really interestingly incorporated in a lot of big albums in the past year. But more than that, something she always does is she plays with pedals, she plays with her vocal, she uses her vocal and she distorts it. Like when she's in these really small live music settings, it's always different, it's always a little improvised, and she uses it to surround her cello. And so to take that out, isolate it, and then put it onto a track with Latin Mafia and Fred again was like brain explosion. It was really exciting to me to see this record come out.
1: Okay, I'm going to go look for it. I'm going to listen to the whole thing. I'm going to make a playlist around it, I'm sure.
0: Of course you are. Oh my God, that's when you know. That's when you know. I love it. That was a couple of songs from the new Fred Again Latin Mafia record called 9 Months and 50 Hours.
1: Okay, I've got something from a band called Dos Santos. And this is a band that I've been following for a very, very long time. It's their first new album in 5 years. They're from Chicago. They're what I call a cumbia jam band. Okay. I first saw them in South by Southwest around 2014, 2015. I can't even remember. Their new record is coming out at the end of August. It's called Es Amor. This is a track called Money Guns.

0: Okay, you know, from the beginning, these guys have been, like I said, a cumbia jam band. But they, what they do, though, is they mix it up. There's like psychedelic cumbia from Peru. Mm. There's roots cumbia from Colombia that they do. There's also Mexican cumbia. So there's all these different adaptations of the cumbia groove that they're, that they specialize in. And they were one of the earliest groups to use cumbia in the indie scene as a means of identity. Right? And so, like I said, they've been playing for a while. And so they were always using the cumbia. And then they mix in, they do son jarocho, they do funk, they do jazz.
1: What's their relationship to all these different types of cumbia? Because I think that that's an interesting point you bring up, Felix. So many people talk about cumbia. You've talked about cumbia as this unifier, as this universal thing in Latin America. But really, it is a super nuanced, despite it being the same, very different depending on where it comes from and who's using it. And so it's hard, I think, to find a band that can properly blend different varietals of cumbia to make something cohesive. And this sounds cohesive and beautiful, so I'm wondering what their makeup is that makes them capable of that.
0: They are various ethnic backgrounds, based in Chicago. I think there's a Puerto Rican percussionist. I think there's a Puerto Rican member. Alex Chavez is the leader of the band. He's a guitar player and lead vocalist. He is an anthropologist. He's got his PhD in anthropology, so he's studied all this stuff, right? This is like his ongoing PhD thesis or whatever, right? Okay, so here's the backstory. So he studied all this music. He's a very, very talented guitar player. Like when I saw them live back then, just long jams, great leads you can hear, and coming from, drawing from all these different traditions. So I had a beer with them when I met them years ago, and I had a beer with Alex. This is a sidebar, all right? And it goes to how he's dedicated himself to his studies. I was talking to him. He's from West Texas. He did his undergrad, his master's, and his PhD at the University of Texas in Austin. And one of his mentors and one of his professors was the late Dr. Manuel Peña, who is an expert on Norteño, cumbia. He's an expert on music from Mexico in different forms. Remember I told you years ago that I taught the music of Mexico and Southwest at Fresno State, like in the 90s? I was teaching Manuel Peña's class.
1: No.
0: No, because he took leave from Fresno State to go to UT Austin to get his PhD. Because Manuel Peña is an old friend of mine, right? He was an old friend. And so when I met Alex Chavez, we were talking, blah, blah, blah. He says, oh, I studied with Dr. Manuel Peña. I said, I'm no Manuel Peña. He was from when I was a freshman in college. And I've even played with him a few times. So, yeah, it was like full circle. And it makes sense because the dedication that he and the rest of the band put into the son jarocho, the funk, the jazz, it just comes naturally to them. So to answer your question, it's just part of, you know, their existence, part of their life, and it's part of their own identity.
1: But I think that is a key point, the academic background there, because we've talked about people who study academia or spend time in that world and then try to incorporate that in their music in a lyrical way or in a conceptual way. And I think that this specifically is a really beautiful, light touch, but authentic way to do it, right? To study and understand the diversity of these sounds and then incorporate that musically, rhythmically into what you're doing is really, I think it works quite well.
0: And in this case with Dos Santos, yeah. I've been a big fan of them, like I said, since I met him at South By. Dr. Alex Chavez also teaches at Notre Dame, where my son went to school, so I know that they've had some connections there. So yeah, like, it's nice to hear from them, and I'm really excited that they have a new record coming out. The new record's called Es Amor, and the band is Dos Santos.
1: Okay. So this next track album that I'm going to play you, you're going to recognize. Absolute songwriting legend, Mexican El David Aguilar.
0: Oh, yeah.
1: Has a new record. And it's really interesting. I want to play you this first track. It's called Estefania, not Stephanie.

0: This guy is
1: one of the most prolific romantic songwriters of Latin America today. And he releases his new record and he's like, I need help with my English. I want to write you a love song about doing normal things.
0: It's
1: brilliant, actually.
0: It is brilliant.
1: It's brilliant.
0: It is brilliant.
1: It
0: I
1: is
0: have
1: brilliant.
0: Never heard anything like that. And it's just such a great idea.
1: I mean, he's written, like, to contextualize, he's kind of one of those, like, famous industry or famous...
0: Underground.
1: Like everyone
0: like
1: who knows...
0: Following.
1: Exactly. Everyone who knows, you know, either makes music or knows really well, kind of like the Latin American songwriting scene, is absolutely knows who he is.
0: Yeah.
1: But he's secretly behind some of the best, biggest, beautiful, flowery, poetic, romance songs, and then his record is Estefania, not Stephanie.
0: And, he's like reading, like, I went to the supermarket. I love this.
1: And that is, you know, the beauty of someone like Enel David is he spent so many years writing. Mm-hmm. He's so aware of, oh, what makes a good song? What makes people like a song? The craft has been mastered. And
0: craft,
1: so what do you
0: do?
1: Craft is
0: the good word, right.
1: Yeah, what do you do once you've mastered the craft? Well, you play with it.
0: Right.
1: Because now you know how to make a love song that everyone's going to die for. But that's not interesting to you anymore. What you want to do is play with form and play with, you know, all the different ways that someone could make a song that aren't necessarily about, like, how can I convince everyone to love? Like, he didn't make that song because it's going to go viral or because, you know, a million people are going to hear it. He made it because that's his art.
0: It's almost like, you know, like an intellectual exploration of how he deconstructs the songwriting process
1: mm-hmm.
0: to the most simplest form.
1: Mm-hmm.
0: Like, just, you just wrote
1: even
0: it's
1: that
0: like
1: chorus,
0: it's like listening to a text.
1: Or that as you're building up to the chorus and he does this, he like breaks the form a little bit,
0: yeah,
1: but still make, because that part where he's talking about his English,
0: yeah,
1: because I need help with my English, and it almost doesn't fit. Like, he's almost making it a bad song, you know,
0: right,
1: what I mean,
0: right,
1: like,
0: exactly.
1: He almost breaks it so much that you're like, yeah, is he gonna get there, is this gonna work as a song? But because he's him, he can. It's almost like jazz. It's like,
0: yes,
1: taking the wrong note, but as a songwriter, right,
0: making it right
1: and making it right. Like, yeah, he's so good at what he does that he can take the wrong structure, and he's like, "But let me make it sound good."
0: Yeah.
1: Amazing.
0: Jinx, man, awesome, good call, man.
1: Amazing. That is El David Aguilar's new record, Vigente.
0: I'm gonna stop saying time for jazz because
1: yeah, like as if you never,
0: because I'm like, let's just consider it a regular part of the alt Latino musical diet, okay? So it's,
1: I'm sorry, are you just, you're just making declarations?
0: I'm just
1: here?
0: Making declarations.
1: I thought I was first chair.
0: No, I'm making declarations because I have a new album from saxophonist Miguel Zenon, who's from Puerto Rico, and pianist Luis Perdomo, who's from Venezuela. They have three albums of jazz explorations of the bolero. And the albums have been called El Arte de Bolero. We're up to volume 3. This is their take on the classic Verdad Amarga, Bitter Truth.

0: You know, that's my thing these days, is jazz musicians from Latin American, Caribbean countries, even Spain, that are interpreting jazz through their own cultural lens. Mm. And I mean...
1: These days?
0: It's...
1: That's been your thing since the beginning of time.
0: Well, it's more so because I think it's hitting critical mass these days. Mm. There's a lot more musicians. I played the young woman from Uruguay a couple weeks ago. But Miguel Zenon has been doing it almost from the beginning when he started his career. I think going back to 2005, he's always had that.
1: Why do I know that name?
0: Miguel Zenon? Because he's...
1: Everywhere.
0: Yeah. He's Puerto Rican. He's been doing a lot of stuff. A lot of the musicians, the younger musicians in Puerto Rico that you've known and met, they've either studied with him or know about him. Mm. So yeah, he's a big deal. So, and I've been talking about this on the show about how, yeah, it's the Latin American songbook. But what I wanted to do this time was let's go through, let's play that introduction again. Let's hear Miguel Zenon playing that melody with Luis Perdomo underneath. And then I want to play like these other versions from different countries so you can see how one song takes on different identities based on the musician and the culture in the country. So this, again, we're going to hear Miguel play that beautiful melody of the song Verdad Amarga. Okay, Mexican composer Consuelo Velázquez, remember that name, wrote this in the early 40s, and this is what it sounded like when Mexican vocalist María Luisa Landín recorded it shortly after and made it a hit in Mexico.

kind of a big band setup, all that stuff. In Cuba, it sounded like this when Pablo Milanés made a version in the Cuban feeling style. Yo.

0: No.
1: Mira, everything that's old is new again.
0: Wow.
1: Right? Again, Miguel Zenon and Luis Perdomo have amassed 3 volumes of these songs. These are songs that, like this one here, like we just heard, resonate throughout the Spanish-speaking world. The boleros were born in Cuba, but they're everywhere. And that's an example. This album is just full of these things. And side note, Consuela Velasquez, she wrote Bésame Mucho también.
0: I know that, and I actually said it on last week's show.
1: Oh, okay. Well, that shows I didn't.
0: Because
1: I haven't listened
0: yet.
1: Because
0: you know what else she did? She wrote a bunch of songs on Cole Español for Nat King Cole.
1: I have to listen to the show. I'm sorry. Outed.
0: You have to listen to the show.
1: Outed. Outed. That was the song Verdad Amarga from Miguel Zenon and Luis Perdomo from the album El Arte de Bolero, which is coming out on August 28th.
0: Okay, so we're going electronic experimental again.
1: Oh my gosh, let's go.
0: This is a duo, Manolo Cabrera and Hugo Lara. The name of the duo is Ros. They've established themselves, honestly, as a pretty big force. Again, like I said, there's not necessarily this most robust, abundant Mexican electronic scene, but they've been doing it. This is their debut album, Se Está Haciendo Tarde, and this song is called Daytona. Yeah.

0: Do you recognize that voice, Felix? Let me help you.
1: Okay, I'm going to need more help than that. Who is it?
0: Peso Pluma.
1: Get out of here.
0: Peso Pluma, who has, I know, who has more and more been exploring other spaces. But that's the thing that I love about these guys is they really do very successfully kind of like bring artists into a different context. And they do it quite well. I'm going to play you another song. It's called Yo Gospel.

0: I mean, I don't know, right? Like, these two Mexican dudes doing, like, this kind of interesting gospel electronic thing that switches it up to sound very, like, American trap. While most of this record is actually them playing with, like, sonidero cumbia styles, it's just a lot of... They're playing.
1: Yeah.
0: They're playing, and it's working.
1: Sonic landscapes, man.
0: I know. There's no rules anymore.
1: So right. There are no more rules.
0: You just do it.
1: That's what makes this job so great, man. It's like finding this stuff. Are you kidding? And sharing it with everybody? There are no rules, man.
0: That was a couple tracks from the new Rose album, Se Está Haciendo Tarde.
1: Okay. I've been dying to share this with you since we started the show, because the next track I have is an artist that, again, uses a voice as an instrument in the studio and in live performances. This is an artist. She calls herself La Zorra Zapata. She's from Lima. She's based in Mexico. I didn't know her before, but I'm glad I know her now. She's got an album called I Love You Baby. We're going to hear Échame a Mí la Culpa. So

0: She almost has a Julieta Venegas tone to her.
1: Okay, yeah, and she does. And in other tracks, she does this layering thing, and it's sort of very, it reminds you of like Lucelena Mendoza from Y La Bamba, but more specifically,
0: very experimental in her affectations, I would say.
1: And she very much sounds like Juana Molina from Argentina, who's very, very well known for that, and we've loved her on Alt Latino for a long time. The whole record is full of all of these great sonic sensibilities, these great cover songs from a lot of different artists from a lot of different countries. Again, the artist is La Zora Zapata. The album is called I Love You Baby. It's already out, so go check it out. You have been listening to Alt Latino from NPR Music. Our audio editor is Noah Caldwell.
0: The executive producer of NPR Music is Saraya Mohammed.
1: Sonali Mehta is executive director. I'm Felix Contreras.
0: And I'm Ana Maria Sayer. Send us an email.

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4: 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We've got this day in music at 15 and 45 minutes past each of the next 3 hours. Lost and Found at the bottom of the hour. Lots of music in between. And, of course, community calendar events. And if there's something that you would like to hear, I'd love to hear from you. 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The number to text or call is 435-655-8255. And you know, if you've got an end of summer thought, text us. Here we go, NPR.
5: Live from NPR News in Washington, I'm Dan Ronan. Iran's president is defending the now-expired memo of understanding with the U.S., saying it's still the best way to end the stalled war. But Iran's new security chief is taking a more defiant stance, warning neighboring countries against joining any new U.S. economic sanctions. NPR's Hadil Al-Shashi reports.
6: The head of Iran's Supreme National Security Council said that Iran would retaliate in a, quote, seismic manner to President Trump's new economic sanctions, and that Iran would target any country assisting the U.S. In an interview that aired on state TV, Mohsen Rezai said that Iran would target tankers on oil shipping routes alternate to the Strait of Hormuz out of the Persian Gulf. U.S. Treasury Secretary Scott Bessent is expected to announce new aggressive sanctions on Iran on Monday, which President Trump has called Economic D-Day. Iran is already suffering from distressing economic circumstances that began before the war with the U.S. and Israel broke out in February. Hadil Al-Shalchi, NPR News, Istanbul.
5: In Nevada, a wildfire has grown to more than 10,000 acres. It's now approaching the city of Reno. The county sheriff says it was caused by human beings and is 0% contained. 90,000 residents should either evacuate or be ready to go. KUNR's Maria Palma has more.
7: The Huck Fire has burned more than 10,000 acres in Reno, Nevada. It remains 0% contained. About 400 personnel from local, state, and federal agencies are working the fire, including ground and air crews. Nevada Governor Joe Lombardo has declared a state of emergency in Washoe County and activated the Nevada National Guard to support the response. For NPR News, I'm Maria Palma in Reno.
5: An American took home the top trophy at the first ever IndyCar street race. In Washington, D.C., the race ended in dramatic fashion as drivers whipped down Independence Avenue to the finish line. Here's NPR's Ava Berger.
8: It was Florida native Kyle Kirkwood who took the victory lap. From the beginning, Kirkwood dominated the field. During the 147-lap street race, with its sharp turns on a track that shot past the Capitol building, the drivers battled it out for the top spot. Despite several crashes and spinouts, everyone was able to walk away. The Freedom 250 Grand Prix was pulled together in mere months. Trump signed an executive order in January authorizing it. He attended the historic race and waved the green flag to start the engines.
9: USA! USA!
8: The race had its critics, but the thousands of people on the National Mall Sunday whooped and cheered as drivers flew by at speeds close to 200 miles per hour. Ava Berger, NPR News, Washington.
5: Officials say it may be Tuesday before power is restored to everyone in Northwest Indiana

0: After a storm rolled through there 2 weeks ago. This is NPR. Republican Senator Darlene Graham will face Congressman Ralph Norman in the South Carolina Senate runoff election on Tuesday. President Trump is endorsing Graham. South Carolina's former governor, Nikki Haley, is backing Norman. The winner faces Democrat Dr. Annie Andrews in November. Crowds are expected at a Massachusetts courthouse tomorrow. This for the trial of the woman accused of killing her three children in 2023. Linda Clancy's attorneys are arguing for the insanity defense, saying she was experiencing postpartum psychosis. From member station WBUR, Deborah Becker reports the case is drawing attention to postpartum mental health care.
1: Clancy's supporters have been lining up to get into the courtroom. Renee Kimball organized a rally in support of Clancy last week. She's concerned that Clancy repeatedly tried to get postpartum mental health help before the children were killed.
2: Honestly, I think that she should not be in trial right now. I think that the systems of mental health care should be.
1: Prosecutors say Clancy was in her right mind at the time. Closing statements are expected later this week. Then the case goes to the jury. For NPR News, I'm Deborah Becker in Boston.
0: People across the United States will have the best seat in the celestial house Thursday night into Friday morning when the Earth's shadow briefly overtakes 96% of the moon's surface in a near-total lunar eclipse. The entire eclipse will last about 5.5 hours. It will peak just after midnight Eastern time, and it will be viewable by more than 1 billion people. This is NPR.
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4: And this is KPCW. Joan F. with you. And I start to talk about like end of summer thoughts and tunes. We're entering that sweet spot right here in Park City when the afternoons still feel like summer, but the mountains are starting to hint like fall. So if you've got something for a last great road trip for August that you'd like to hear, be sure to text or call 435-655-8255. Right now, it is 83 degrees in Park City. We'll get down to 57. We've got a severe thunderstorm watch in effect until 10 p.m. I'm looking out the windows here on Sweet Alley. That is somewhere else. Okay. Don't say that I said that, though. All right. Monday, it's going to be a high of 85. Same for Tuesday. Wednesday, 86. And maybe we get a chance of rain on Wednesday. Thursday and Friday, again in the mid to high 80s. And maybe we get some rain from Thursday straight on through till the weekend. In Heber Valley, currently 89 degrees, getting down to 52. They have the same severe thunderstorm watch in effect until 10 p.m. I can't look down at Heber, but hopefully they are going to get some rain. Maybe not severe, but some sort of precipitation. All right, overnight low 52. It's going to be 91 for Monday and Tuesday, 92 on Wednesday, Thursday and Friday, and maybe a chance of rain Wednesday night and then again through the weekend. The roads are looking really, really good out there, so you guys are doing a great job. Remember, lots of construction going on here in Park City. Take it slow. Look out for one another. Everything changes every minute. So be in the know. All right, we're going to thank our Broadcaster Club members. Get a preview of the morning edition. Then I've got Spirit and Marfa for you. 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
2: 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And I'm going to talk about tomorrow morning on Mountain Money. Roger and Kevin are going to be joined by Park City High School alum and author Mark Vance to discuss his new book, The Commercial Fisherman. We all get to discover it. The book is full of stories from 45 years of fishing in Alaska, and it has been compared to the works of Sebastian Younger and John Steinbeck. All this and more tomorrow morning, 9 a.m., only here on KPCW Radio. All right, tonight's first This Day in Music segment. It's about the Talking Heads and the song Once in a Lifetime. It's a track off their 1980 Remain in the Light album. And on this day, they performed it at a one-off heatwave festival at the Mosport Park in Ontario, where 70,000 fans got to hear the Pretenders, the B-52s, Elvis Costello, and, of course, the Talking Heads. And the latter premiered a newly expanded lineup and songs from their Remain in the Light album that wouldn't be released until October, with tunes that sounded like a band reinventing itself. Working with producer Brian Eno, the four heads built the songs from layered instrumental jams and looping rhythms, drawing heavily on Afrobeat and funk. Once in a Lifetime became the album's signature track, built around Tina Weymouth's hypnotic bass line and David Byrne's surreal, anxious vocals. And the fest was a one-off snapshot of their musical transformation. Remain in the Light was released October 8th. It's now regarded as one of their defining albums. So I think it's time to hear this song. It captures the album's central feeling of suddenly questioning the life that you found yourself living. Now on KPCW, Once in a Lifetime.

0: And that was Pete Yorn there, All the Beauty. Before that, Somber, Back to Friends, and of course, the Talking Heads kicked everything off, Once in a Lifetime. It's just about 7:29 on the half hour here at KPCW. We provide you, our local listeners, with a free lost and found report. It's a pretty good list right now. So if you don't hear me talking about something you've lost or found, be sure to go to kpcw.org, click on the community tab, and then you can look our list. Something you've lost or found, including pets. We always have pets on there. And I know it's still hot out there, so if there are and I'm talking about them, let's get them back where they belong. So here we go. All right, today we have Drew. He lost on the bike path between the Pendry and Park City's Main Street. His dark gray bifold wallet, it's a Tumi brand, contains his ID, credit cards, cash. If you can help Drew out, give him a call, 516-996-9589. The Max lost yesterday at Deer Valley Grocery Cafe or somewhere's on Deer Valley Drive. A teal water bottle. It's got stickers on it, so I'm sure that stands out. If you can help Max out, give him a call, 303-717-4367. Last but not least, found yesterday at the Canyons concert by Rick is a Utah driver's license for Belinda Cruz Ledesma. All right, you can text him at 435-714-3932 to get that back. All right, Belinda, the number again, 435-714-3932.
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0: All right, it is 7:32. We're going to get back into the music. I've got Anderson .Paak, Make It Better, and the song feature Smokey Robinson. I've got a local listener in Washington, D.C., wanting to hear Remy Wolf's Cinderella, and we'll wrap everything up with Emotion in Motion by Rick Osiak.

0: And that is from the late Rick Ocasek, Emotion in Motion, and you may know him as the lead singer of the Cars. All right, it's 7:44, and let's talk about the middle school crew at the Park City Library. That is happening every Friday at 3 p.m. You can take the opportunity to make new friends, connect with your peers, and discover all the cool things Park City Library has to offer. Again, that's 3 to 4 p.m. over at the Park City Library. We're going to be back with the next This Day in Music, so stay with us.
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0: Tune in with me, Jonah, for This Day in Music, Sunday nights from 7 to 10 p.m. It's your window to legends and hits that made music history, and it's a great way to wrap up or start your week with KPCW. Ah, you gotta love that, because what's up next? It's another This Day in Music segment. It marks 2 years since Gillian Welsh and David Rawlings released Woodland. It's their latest chapter in their musical and romantic partnership stretching back to the 90s. Rawlings been Welsh's guitarist, harmony singer, producer, and musical collaborator on landmark albums like Time and The Harrow and The Harvest until 2020, when both of their names appeared on All the Good Times Are Passing Gone album. It's a homemade collection of old songs and covers. It was recorded during the COVID lockdown, and it won the 2021 Grammy for Best Folk Album. Woodland offers listeners 10 original songs, richer arrangements, all recorded in their rebuilt studio, Nashville Woodland Sound, 4 years after it was destroyed by a 2020 tornado. Rawlings produced and plays on the album throughout. Its cornerstone track is Empty Trainload of Skies, a slightly surreal song. It's inspired by Welch watching a freight train across the Cumberland River trestle and somehow feeling strange. For a moment, she couldn't tell whether it was the train or the sky moving. Woodland won them their second Grammy for Best Folk Album in 2025. Empty Trainload of Sky was nominated for Best Americana Performance. So from 2024, here's Gillian Welsh and David Rawlings, now on KPCW.

0: Marvelous there with Heart Stop. Before that, a Fresh Track Friday replay, Tobacco Road with Baby Goodbye. And of course, This Day in Music, Jillian Welsh and David Rawlings with Empty Trainload of Sky.
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0: And I am looking out the windows here on Sweet Alley. I see some dark, stormy clouds headed our way. We do have a severe thunderstorm watch in effect until 10 p.m. tonight. So don't think that it's going to skirt us. 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
4: Live from NPR News in Washington, I'm Dan Ronan. President Trump is changing his approach to Iran, this in an effort to get Tehran to agree to his terms for a peace deal. NPR's Mara Liasson reports.
5: Months of bombing haven't worked to subdue Iran, and with no obvious face-saving off-ramp, the president is now turning to economic pressure. Trump is threatening a, quote, economic D-Day, saying there will be a crushing operation of sanctions to cripple Iran financially. It's unclear if he will back off that threat, as he has with other threats. Trump is also threatening economic action against any country giving Iran a lifeline. That would describe China, Iran's biggest oil customer. But in the past, Trump has been reluctant to press China with tough sanctions. Mara Liasson, NPR News.
4: Iran's President Masoud Pezeshkian says the memo of understanding that was agreed to between the United States and Iran is the best way to end the nearly six-month-old war. In a speech published by state-run media, he said the agreement was neither war nor peace. In Israel, the leading candidate running to unseat the Prime Minister Benjamin Netanyahu is speaking out against establishing a Palestinian state. NPR's Daniel Estrin has more from Tel Aviv.
6: The issue came up after the leader of an Arab political party in Israel said a Palestinian state already exists and called on Israel and the U.S. to recognize it. Supporting a Palestinian state is an unpopular position in the Israeli electorate. Centrist candidate Gadi Eisenkot said if he's elected in October, his government would not allow the establishment of a Palestinian state. But Eisenkot may need the Arab party's support to help unseat the prime minister. Separately, a chief rabbi of Israel late last week said there is no such thing as a Palestinian people. Daniel Estrin, NPR News, Tel Aviv.
4: The U.S. and Canada are now locked in a trade war, with President Trump imposing 50% tariffs on $20 billion worth of Canadian products. And Canada's Prime Minister Mark Carney is promising to match the tariffs dollar for dollar. On CNN, former Vice President Mike Pence said the escalation of trade hostilities between the two neighboring nations will pose risk for U.S. consumers.
7: I think the last thing we need right now, as our economy is getting back on its feet, is a trade war with Canada.
4: The rhetoric between the two nations increased over the weekend. Prime Minister Carney said Canada was attacked by the U.S., and President Trump said Canada is trying to get the benefits of statehood without being a state. Florida's Kyle Kirkwood won the checkered flag in Washington, D.C. today at the Freedom 250 Grand Prix race on the 1.7-mile road course through the streets of Washington, D.C. Speeds on the race course reached 200 miles per hour. This is NPR. The father of a U.S. sailor who was serving on board a record-long deployment aboard the aircraft carrier, the USS Abraham Lincoln, has been arrested by immigration authorities in Key West, Florida, and ICE plans to deport him. 48-year-old Luis Manuel Iveras was arrested as he was taking his car to be repaired. His wife told the AP he was living in the U.S. for 19 years and has a permit to work here. He is originally from Nicaragua. In a statement to NPR, the Homeland Security Department said he entered

0: the U.S. illegally, and having a family member in the military is not a free pass to violate our nation's laws. Hawaii is facing down its second powerful storm in a week. The latest winds and rain have not had a catastrophic impact, but concern remains. Hawaii Public Radio's Bill Dorman reports some 6,600 people on the Big Island are without power.
1: Tropical Storm Moke is bringing winds and heavy rain to parts of Hawaii Island, but the storm is having less severe impact than feared. Governor Josh Green says that 5 to 10 inches of rain is still possible on the Big Island, but adds, quote, "We're getting a little bit more hopeful it'll be less." Crews are working to restore power to those who have lost it. Most of the outages are in the east and southeast parts of the Big Island, which is where concerns remain about the impact of further rain. A flood watch remains in effect in parts of the island through Monday afternoon. For NPR News, I'm Bill Dorman in Honolulu.
0: Senator Darlene Graham will face Congressman Ralph Norman in the South Carolina runoff on Tuesday. This is NPR.
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3: 8:06. All right. I got to tell you my news. I did the red eye for the weekend, went to New Jersey, got to see some family and friends, and got to celebrate one and pretty much two-year-old birthday parties. I got to tell you, these kid parties, they are a lot of fun these days. It was a lot of fun. So, all right, so if I'm sounding tired, you know why. Okay. It is currently 72 degrees in Park City, getting down to 57. We've got a severe thunderstorm watch in effect until 10 p.m., and those clouds are looking really gray over Old Town, so I don't know if it's going to happen, but it is looking like it could storm. We've got temperatures in the mid to high 80s all week long, a percent chance of rain Wednesday evening, and then Thursday through the weekend, crush fingers, hopefully we get a little bit of rain. They say a little bit of, you know, 10%, 20%, so let's just hope we get something. All right, Heber Valley's currently at 83, getting down to 52. In the low 90s all week long, overnight lows in the low to mid 50s. They, too, get a chance of rain, 20% on Wednesday, and then again through the weekend. But it's going to be another warm end of summer week. Kids are back in school. At least it's not, you know, in the high 90s. And I thank you for hanging out with us tonight, taking us along on your ride, whether you're going up Main Street, through Heber, into the valley, wherever you're going tonight. Thanks for tuning in to KPCW Radio. Roads are looking really good, so we're going to get back into the music right after we thank our Broadcaster Club members and get a preview of the morning edition. I've got Queen with I Want to Break Free. Apparently, they were one of the first official rock bands to get approval in Iran, where Western music is prohibited. And we know late Freddie Mercury, he was of Iranian ancestry. So there you go. Enjoy that one. And fits in the tantrums with Head Up High. Stay with us.
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1: 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All right, are you ready for it? It's tonight's third This Day in Music segment. You're going to hear what had been one of Lou Reed's newest songs with the Velvet Underground from the summer of 1970, unveiling material from what would become his final album, Loaded, with the band. And it was performed this day, that same year, during what would be his final show with them at the legendary Max's Kansas City in New York City. Sweet Jane was especially significant because it was brand new. It was going to be on Load It, and that album wasn't released until November. And, of course, that album included Sweet Jane, Rock and Roll, Who Loves the Sun, and New Age. Reed's departure wasn't a big farewell announced from the stage. He'd been frustrated with the band's direction and the manager, Steve Sesnick. So after the New York run of shows, he left. He went home to Long Island, took a job typing at his father's accounting firm. 2 years later, he signed a solo deal. Here's something interesting. Andy Warhol's associate, Bridget Polk, she just happened to be at Max's. She recorded all the shows on her portable cassette recorder. And those rough tapes became Live at Max's Kansas City. And it basically gave a snapshot of Lou Reed's final night with the Underground. All right, Sweet Jane, well, it became one of Reed's signature songs and a rock classic covered by artists from Mott the Hoople to the Cowboy Junkies. It's off his latest, the last album with the Velvet Underground, Load It. It's Sweet Jane, right now, KPCW.

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1: 8:30. How's everybody doing on this Sunday, August 23rd? I thank you for listening like a local. 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Thanks for tuning in and supporting KPCW. All right, so it's time for Lost and Found. 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Hopefully we help one another out. All right, Lost on the 21st by Frank over at Willow Creek Pickleball Courts are some Maui Jim sunglasses. They've got a little leash on them. I'm sure Frank wants to get those back. I love my Maui Jims. You can give him a call if you can get him back to him, 215-292-2416. Then on Main Street, found by Blair, on the 20th are some keys on a strap. If you're looking to get those keys back, give Blair a call, 801-808-2758. Last but not least, Lost at the Gelato Store. I believe that's over in Prospector by Thomas on the 20th. Is a money clip. He's offering a reward for its return. It must have some good stuff that he really needs. If you can help him out, give him a call, 435-647-8943.
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0: Ah, Jimmy there, right? Jimi Hendrix Experience, Voodoo Child, Slight Return. And I don't know if you've ever caught the Jimi Hendrix Experience tour. It's really quite great. And I was looking it up, and I see in 2027, Joe Bonamassa and Kenny Wayne Shepherd are two of the current artists that are going to be featured on that tour. All right, kicking everything off there was the Black Keys, Man on the Mission, and we've got an upcoming concert, 5 Seconds of Summer with Teeth, and they are going to be performing, I believe it is, this Wednesday. Down at the Utah First Credit Union. So hopefully you enjoy this one. Stay with us. Thanks for tuning in, keeping a local radio part of your Wasatch Back evening.
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2: 8:46, and I would love to hear from you. If you've got a song request, you can text or call me, Joan F., at 435-655-8255. Love to get it into Sunday's soundtrack. All right, until then, let's talk about concerts this week. Well, starting on Tuesday, we've got Gigi Perez at the Utah First Credit Union, Good Charlotte's at the Utah First Credit Union as well, and Mount Joy's playing at Ogden Amphitheater. Come Wednesday, you just heard them, it is 5 Seconds of Summer. They're at Utah First Credit Union. Then on Thursday, we've got Lettuce at the Commonwealth Room, Rick Springfield, and I'm going to be talking about him next. He's at the concert on over at the Canyons. And Sierra Hull, we've got the Song Summit starting, so she's going to be at the Marquee on Thursday. On Friday, Eric Krasnow, Nikki Bloom, it goes on and on again for the Song Summit. Pure Prairie League's at the Egyptian Theater here on Main Street. Then we have Iko for the Song Summit at the Marquee, Alicia Stockman, Dumpster Funk. Oh, so much going on here. You got to head over to the calendar. Music, music everywhere. We even have music, free music on the patio over at the library on Wednesdays from 10 to 1 p.m. So it's free. Go and have a nice coffee and chill out there. All right, we are going to get into tonight's Fourth This Day music segment. It's about the artist who's bringing some serious rock and roll mileage to Park City this week. He is the Australian-born singer, songwriter, guitarist, and actor. He celebrated his 77th birthday today, and somehow the guy who gave us Jessie's Girl is still out there playing with the energy of someone who has some place to be afterwards. Springfield's career goes way beyond his hits. He's released more than 20 studio albums. He's acted on TV, including General Hospital, and he continues to write and record new music. One of the darker gems in his catalog is The Devil That You Know. It's off his 2018 album, The Snaking. It's bluesy, gritty side of Springfield that you might not expect if your first introduction to him was Jessie's Girls. And it is going to be tonight's highlighted track. So if you want to hear more from him, check out his live performance when he plays at the Canyons Village in Park City this Thursday night, August 27th. So let's toast Springfield to a young 77, still writing, still recording, still touring, and still bringing his guitar.

0: 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And if there's something you'd like to hear, text or call 435-655-8255. Kids are back in school. I don't know, maybe you got a song you want to hear because they're back at it, and so are you, taking them and picking them up. NPR News Now.
1: Live from NPR News, I'm Dale Willman. Middle East oil exporters are racing to build pipelines to bypass the Strait of Hormuz, where shipping has stalled since the beginning of the U.S.-Iran war. NPR's Jane Arraf has more.
2: U.S. Treasury Secretary Scott Bessent says the Strait of Hormuz will become irrelevant in the next 2 years as new pipelines are built. But that's not how energy analysts see it.
3: Irrelevant is way too strong and overstated.
2: That's Robert McNally, a former energy advisor in President George W. Bush's administration. He and others say it will take several years for the biggest projects since Saudi Arabia and Iraq to be finished, and that pipelines will still be in firing range of Iran. And they say pipelines won't solve the problem of transporting liquid natural gas or shipping commodities such as fertilizer, where disruptions have already led to higher global food prices. Jane Arraf, NPR News, Amman.
1: Approximately 90,000 residents have been urged to evacuate or be ready to leave parts of Reno, Nevada, as a fast-growing wildfire spread toward neighborhoods in the northern part of that city on Sunday. As NPR's Maria Godoy reports, the fire has now grown to 13,000 acres and is 0% contained.
4: The Hawk Fire began Saturday in the foothills of the Sierra Nevada, and authorities say several structures have been destroyed. Here's Shane Ackerson, one of three unified incident commanders.
5: We can confirm that the fire was human-caused. However, that is still undergoing active investigation and don't have further details provided at this time.
4: The zone of people urged to go now reached the edge of the University of Nevada on Sunday. Officials say people evacuating should be prepared to stay away from home for several days, as unpredictable winds have complicated the fight to contain the blaze. Nevada Governor Joe Lombardo has declared a state of emergency in Washoe County and activated the National Guard. Maria Godoy, NPR News.
1: Ukraine's President Volodymyr Zelensky says Russia is planning to mobilize an additional 300,000 troops for its war against Ukraine. NPR's Polina Litvinova reports from Kyiv that Zelensky assumes this will happen after elections in Russia.
6: According to President Zelensky, Russia plans to use new conscripts to completely seize the Ukrainian eastern Donetsk region. He added, if Russian forces succeed, they may launch another offensive in Ukraine's northern regions like they did at the beginning of the full-scale invasion. Another challenge for Ukraine is the lack of air defense missiles capable of intercepting Russian ballistic rockets. Zelensky estimates Moscow now has up to 600 such missiles and can scale up the production. So Ukraine is desperately looking for interceptor missiles from its allies. Polina Litvinova, NPR News.
1: And you're listening to NPR News. More schools in Tennessee are opting to post the Ten Commandments, and that has triggered a call for more scrutiny from several advocacy groups. Tony Gonzalez of member station WPLN reports that public records are being sought to understand the decision-making process at five districts.
7: Tennessee is one of a handful of states to consider Ten Commandments legislation, and lawmakers ultimately decided to allow but not mandate their display. Now an investigation is underway from the American Civil Liberties Union and two groups that advocate for the separation of church and state. They've filed records requests with school boards. In one district in a county neighboring Nashville, the board voted to fund printed displays. There were some misgivings, but the vote was unanimous, with members describing the commandments as more about history and legal tradition than about religion. The groups disagree, arguing students' constitutional rights are being violated, and they're promising scrutiny of any district that pursues such displays. For NPR News, I'm Tony Gonzalez in Nashville.
1: Early Motown songwriter Janie Bradford Hobbs has died. She was 87 years old. She helped to write a number of hits, including Money, which was covered by the Beatles, and Too Busy Thinking About My Baby. Her family says she died after an extended illness at a Los Angeles hospital. As expected, Spider-Man A Brand New Day continued to

0: dominate the box office this weekend, adding $39 million in North American ticket sales to remain in first place. Including international sales, its total is almost $1.4 billion in just over 3 weeks in theaters. And with $855 million in domestic sales, it should soon pass Avengers Endgame to become the second highest grossing domestic release ever. I'm Dale Willman, NPR News.
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2: And this is KPCW Park City. All right, it's 9:06. It is my last weather report for the evening. It is saying that it's 73 degrees in both Park City and Heber Valley. And here in Park City, we'll get down to 57 this evening. I see a few drops on the windows here. It did look like the wind kicked up a little bit, but, you know, those few drops, I don't see anymore. So we did get a little bit of precipitation there. All right, all week long, we're going to be in the mid to higher 80s, overnight lows in the mid to higher 50s. Come Wednesday, a chance of rain in the evening, and then Thursday through the weekend, maybe some more chances of rain off and on all day long. Heber Valley, they're going to be a little bit warmer, low 90s all week long, 91 on Monday and Tuesday, 92 on Wednesday. Overnight lows are going to be in the low 50s, and they too get a chance of precipitation Wednesday evening and then Thursday through the weekend. Roads are looking really good out there. You guys are doing a great job. Just remember, traveling around town, we've got a lot of construction going on, so make sure you're looking out for one another and those road changes for sure, because they change, yeah, every day. Okay, something you'd like to hear, please give me a call or give me a text. It's 435-655-8255. Until then, it's Broadcaster Club. Thank yous. It is a preview of the morning edition. I've got Role Model with High Hopes, 3000, and local artist Plum Sticky with Good Man Soul.
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2: 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All right, we're going to get into tonight's Fifth This Day in segment. This Day in Music segment. Woo, there you go. I told you, I went to Jersey for the week, and I'm tired. All right, yeah. Okay, we're going to talk about Kentucky-born singer-songwriter Jim Ford. Today would have been his 85th birthday, and he is one of rock's great cult figures. There you go. Ford made one album. It was Harlan County in 1969. It's a funky mix of country, soul, blues, and rock. And it went nowhere commercially, but artists knew his songs. Nick Lowe called Ford one of his biggest influences. Sly Stone reportedly called him the baddest white man on the planet. Aretha Franklin recorded his Nicky Hokey, as did Bobby Gantry and P.J. Proby. Brinsley Schwartz and Dave Edmonds took on his Juju Man, while Bobby Womack turned Ford's Harry Hippie into a 1973 hit. It reached number 8 on the R&B chart and 31 on the Pop Hot 100. Ford wrote Harry Hippie for Womack, which was inspired by his laid-back brother Harry, who shortly afterwards, in 1974, was tragically killed. Ford spent much of his later life in seclusion. He died in 2007, just as his music was finally being rediscovered. So as we remember him this evening, let's tune into the song he wrote that was a hit for Womack, Harry Hippie. It's now on KPCW.

0: And that was the local natives, Dark Days. Before that, Billy Bragg and Wilco with California Stars, thinking about the end of summer and taking a nice road trip there. And Bobby Womack with Harry Hippie, kicking everything off. All right, we're going to get into tonight's last lost and found report. Two pets on here that were found quite a while ago, so I'm going to talk about them, and hopefully let's get them back where they belong. All right, we have a parakeet. It's yellow and green. Charlotte found it over at the Library Dog Park on the 14th of August. Hopefully that parakeet is back where it belongs. If it is, let us know here at the station. Give us a call or text, 435-655-8255. Otherwise, if you're looking to get your parakeet back, give Charlotte a call, 512-771-0164. We also have a female white gray Great Pyrenees. It's got no collar. It was found near the NAC over at Round Valley by the Fast Pitch on the 16th of the month by John. If you would like to get your dog back, give him a call, 435-513-1328.
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1: All right, every dog does get its day, doesn't it? We all love them, don't we? All right, Yoga on the Patio every Thursday over at the Park City Library. It's an hour-long class focused on mindful flow, alignment, breathing, and building community. It starts at 9 and ends an hour later at 10 a.m. All right, tonight's final This Day in Music segment is giving a 48th birthday shout-out to the guy who made Looking Permanently Unimpressed sound incredibly cool. It's New York-born Julian Casablancas, frontman and primary songwriter for The Strokes. Founded in 1998, The Voids in 2013, and he's also a solo artist. He and The Strokes became one of the defining rock bands of the early 2000s. When Is This It released in 2001, guitars, leather jackets, and downtown New York attitude were cool all over again. And Casablanca's dry, unmistakable voice helped make The Strokes one of the defining bands of that era. His solo album is Phrases for the Young. He formed The Voids, a heavier and more experimental music band, and today he's frontman for both the bands. Tonight's birthday tune is Bad Decisions. It's from The Strokes' 2020 Grammy-winning Best Rock Album, The New Abnormal. It was produced by Rick Rubin. The song borrows its melody from Billy Idol's Dancing With Myself, and Idol and Tony James even have songwriting credits. So cheers to Casablancas, his distinctive vocals, memorable songs, and occasionally exactly the kind of decisions that make a great rock song. It's Bad Decisions. Now on KPCW.

And that's Ella Langley, Choosing Texas. We're going to wrap everything up tonight with a Fresh Track Friday replay. June Rivers, Ash in My Voice. I'll be back Friday afternoon. I will not be here next Sunday trying to see Dave Matthews one more time in Minnesota. So I hope you have a great week and enjoy the weather while you can.

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3: The United States is preparing to unveil more economic sanctions against

0: even doing the long jump. But are they any good at doing jobs? Our jobs? We're going to speak to a Chinese robot maker after the news.
1: BBC News with Chris Barrow. The Pakistani Chief of Defence Forces travels to Iran today to try to reopen negotiations between Tehran and the United States. The visit of Field Marshal Asim Munir comes as Washington prepares to unveil more economic sanctions against Iran. Sanjay Dasgupta reports.
2: Field Marshal Munir's visit to Tehran coincides with an expected announcement on Monday of further US sanctions on Iran, which US officials say would be the toughest yet. Tehran remains defiant and continues to threaten strikes on any oil tanker in the Strait of Hormuz that it considers unauthorized. But its economy is under pressure, battered by war, by a US naval blockade, and by high inflation. Its currency, the rial, has hit a record low, trading at over 2 million to the dollar on unofficial markets.
1: The conflict in Iran will be high on the agenda of talks between the French president and the Saudi crown prince in Paris on Monday. Emmanuel Macron and Mohammed bin Salman will also chair the first meeting of a new Saudi-French Strategic Partnership Council. Agreements on health, transport and energy are due to be signed. The coalition of the willing group of Ukraine's allies is due to meet in Kyiv today as the country marks 35 years of independence. The meeting will be chaired by the British Prime Minister, Andy Burnham, who's on his first foreign trip as leader. Dan Johnson is in Kyiv.
3: Mr. Burnham will attend Ukraine's Independence Day celebrations and chair his first meeting of the Coalition of the Willing, the partnership of more than 35 nations backing Ukraine. He'll meet President Zelensky almost a month on from their first meeting in Portsmouth. Mr. Burnham will say he wants the Ukrainian people to hear directly from him that British support will not waver as long as it takes and that Russia's threats against the UK will only strengthen that resolve. He'll announce the release of classified information enabling Ukraine to produce its own version of the Storm Shadow or Scalp long-range cruise missile, which was designed jointly with France.
1: Reports from Western Sudan say the army has targeted two paramilitary resupply convoys over the weekend. Militia allied to the armed forces say they hit an RSF convoy close to the border with Libya on Sunday, while Chad has accused the Sudanese military of launching drone strikes against a convoy inside its territory. Julian Bedford reports.
4: Despite international sanctions, Sudan has been flooded with weapons throughout the 3 years of fighting between the army and the RSF. Last month, the military decided to try to cut off the flow of weapons to their paramilitary rivals. They sent reinforcements to remote desert regions to tighten control over transit corridors. These tactics may have scored some successes, but are unlikely to fully stop arms and mercenaries from joining the fray.
1: BBC News. The president of the European Football Federation has ruled himself out as a candidate to replace the head of the world governing body. Alexander Šefčovič has been one of the leaders of the revolt against the FIFA president Gianni Infantino following the collapse of his proposed part sale of its competitions, including the World Cup. Mr. Šefčovič said he didn't want the job because his credibility would be tarnished if he was seen as a potential successor. State media in Syria say the foreign minister Assad al-Shaibani met the Israeli spy chief Roman Goffman in Jordan on Sunday to try to defuse tensions between the two countries. The talks were brokered by the United States. Israel carried out two attacks on Syria this past week. Israel is reported to have pushed Damascus not to allow any Turkish military activity in Syria. A wildfire continues to burn uncontrolled in the US state of Nevada, forcing tens of thousands to leave their homes and schools to close. The Hawk Blaze, on the outskirts of the city of Reno, has charred more than 50 square kilometres of land and injured at least six people. The authorities in China have launched an investigation into reports of formaldehyde being used to preserve the freshness of cabbages destined for human consumption. Laura Bicker has the details.
5: An environmental blogger released footage last week of cabbages being dipped in formaldehyde, a colourless chemical known to cause cancer. It is strictly prohibited in China. Authorities are now moving swiftly to try to prevent panic and restore confidence by carrying out spot checks on markets across the country. Chinese state media says investigators will also establish how widespread the practice is and take measures to trace affected vegetables. China grows nearly half

0: half of the world's cabbages, most of which are exported to neighbouring countries in Asia.
1: BBC News.
2: Thank you very much indeed for that bulletin. Hello, you're with Newsday from the BBC World Service, live from Nairobi with Anne Tsui, and from London with me, Rob Young. Thanks very much for joining us today.
3: Coming up this half hour, we've got stories for you from Iran, Ukraine and China.
2: In business, we'll get the latest on the deepening trade war between the United States and Canada.
3: And in sports, Isaac Fennin on an eventful opening weekend in the English Premier League. As ever, we'd love to hear your comments on any of these stories. Our text number is +44 77 86 20 50 85.
2: We're going to start with Iran because on Monday, the United States is due to impose what the US Treasury Secretary Scott Bessent has described as the toughest sanctions in history on Tehran. In anticipation of those, the country's currency, the rial, has hit a record low. Well, Iran has weathered economic sanctions for nearly 50 years since the Islamic Revolution of 1979. The country's president, Masoud Pezeshkian, has acknowledged that Iranians are facing many problems, but he said the nation would stand firm in the face of aggression.
4: The perception from the US was that Iran would become Venezuela. Not only has this not happened, but Iran has become a power that's astonished the world with its display of resistance, solidarity, and integrity. We are in an all-out military, economic, and security war in the face of the most devastating set of sanctions. But we're standing firm to secure the future of our people.
2: Well, since the US-Israeli war on Iran began earlier this year, unemployment has gone up and food prices have been rising quickly. Sino Azadi is director of the Middle East Studies at George Washington University in the US. What further sanctions could the US impose on Iran?
5: There are so many sanctions on Iran under different designations. For example, Iran's central bank has been sanctioned under different designations, including proliferation issues, including ballistic missiles, support for terrorism. But this new round of sanctions say that any country that does any trade with Iran cannot do trade with the United States. But it's a little vague in the language. The president has said that we destroy their economy. I'm not really sure what that means. There's the issue of China, what the United States would do to China's economy, its ramifications for global economy if they decide to trade with Iranians.
2: How could Iran get around those sanctions or deal with them? Because we've seen the Speaker of Parliament, who's also the lead negotiator in talks with America, talking about how they must overcome whatever new sanctions the United States imposes.
5: Well, there are a few ways that they have. First of all, I think that Iranians will try to weather the storm. They will try to absorb the pain and the punishment that will come with these sanctions. I don't think that they will blink or say uncle with these new sanctions. And they've threatened publicly that any country that follows these set of sanctions will be punished by Iranians. Now, I'm not really sure how that will work out. Perhaps the Iranians will attack, could potentially attack their ships. They could attack their facilities. I'm not exactly sure how they will respond specifically, but I think that Iran's strategy at this point is extremely aggressive, assertive, and I don't think they're going to back down.
2: How reliant is Iran on trade with other nations such as China and Russia?
5: Very much so. I mean, China buys the majority of Iran's oil with discounts, but there's also the UAE or Dubai, which Iran does a lot of trade with them, provides a lifeline to Iranian economy. Turkey is also another country that Iran still does a lot of trade with them. So I'm not really sure how these countries will act after these sanctions are gone into effect. And the United States has really put them in a very difficult position. Either they have to basically follow the United States directions or wait for Iran's punishment.
2: What is daily life like for Iranians when it comes to work, the cost of living, availability of essential goods?
5: There are no shortages of essential goods. Markets are always, full, at least right now. But I think with the inflation going up, the official inflation rate is 68%. And I think unofficial inflation rate is much higher. Rial just hit a new low. Its exchange rate with the U.S., it lost some of its value. I think over time, the Iranian people will suffer very much, but I don't think that the leadership will ultimately back down, even with these sanctions going into effect.
2: Economic sanctions are intended to perhaps punish, but also to change behavior. Is there any evidence from recent years that economic sanctions on Iran do change behavior?
5: There is a large debate over how effective sanctions have been in changing Iran's behavior. The proponents of sanctions claim that it was the sanctions that brought Iran to the negotiation table that ultimately led to the signing of the Joint Comprehensive Plan of Action, or the JCPOA. But you can look at the historical record and say that when, starting from 2005, when the sanctions began to be imposed on Iran, Iranians did not back down. They expanded their nuclear program. Again, they did not back down. So when the sanctions started going into effect in 2005, Iran had 160-something centrifuges. By the time that the JCPOA was signed, they had 19,000. Were sanctions effective? I don't know. I'm quite skeptical when it comes to sanctions. But sanctions, what they really do is that they punish ordinary people. They take out from their table. It's the people that lose their assets, while a lot of people, including those who are connected to the regime, will accumulate a lot of wealth.
2: Sina Mazadi there, director of the Middle East Studies Program at George Washington University. Nakombe, who's listening in Yaoundé in Cameroon, poses the question, how can America carry on with its tough sanctions campaign on Iran without getting into a much larger economic confrontation with China? Something which, if Sina is correct, and we are going to see the United States threaten Iran's trading partners, that is a question that could come sharply into focus pretty quickly. Thanks very much indeed for your message.
3: We turn to Ukraine now, where members of the so-called Coalition of the Willing are due to meet in the capital, Kyiv, to affirm their continued support for the country in the face of Russian aggression. The German Chancellor Friedrich Merz, the French President Emmanuel Macron, and the new British Prime Minister Andy Burnham, who is on his first official foreign trip, are scheduled to attend. The visit coincides with the Ukrainian Independence Day, but also a political row with Ukraine, within Ukraine, over government corruption and whether to have a general election during wartime. For more, let's now cross to Kyiv and speak to Timofey Milovanov, the president of the Kyiv School of Economics and former Minister of Economy, Trade and Agriculture. Welcome to the program.
6: Thank you.
3: What does this meeting mean for Kyiv? What would Kyiv be seeking to achieve from it?
6: Two main things. There is a need for financing. There is a major or substantive deficit of funding for the war effort. And that is a constant problem throughout the entire 4.5, soon 5 years of the war, that the budget financing for the war effort and for the economy is coming partly from Ukraine economy, but partly and substantively from the West and from the Coalition of the Willing. And on the weapons specifically, there will be a lot of focus on air defense, because this is where Russia currently is trying to put pressure through using ballistic missiles, which are impossible or difficult to intercept except by Patriots, and Patriots are lacking. But there are other ways to protect airspace against ballistic defense, including new Freya program, old European program to defend against air attacks by Russia.
3: We have been speaking to people in Kyiv, and they were talking about the serious lack of air defenses, especially in recent days, in the capital particularly. Will this meeting change anything? Does it take the leaders of these countries to visit Kyiv for that to change?
6: There's a lot of symbolism, of course, first in the fact that they are coming to Kyiv. So that's a political and diplomatic statement. But I think there is also a serious effort behind the scenes to step up the European and Ukrainian capabilities to produce interceptors. And also to scramble to provide those interceptors that are available throughout the world. So there'll be both, I think, political and practical results of this meeting.
3: And do you expect the question of corruption to come up? Because these countries have been backing Ukraine, and now with those discussions about corruption inside Ukraine, surely they will be concerned. Could that overshadow this meeting about dealing with the Russian aggression?
6: My sense, it will not overshadow the meeting, but the discussion will be on the margins. So this is an important issue. The minister, a very popular minister of defense, who was dismissed together with the entire cabinet in the middle of the summer in July, Minister Fedorov, he made an explicit challenge call to President Zelensky, arguing for the need of elections and arguing for the need of fighting corruption. He didn't accuse the president directly, and the president yesterday met with all journalists, or all prominent journalists in Ukraine, responding directly to some of the Minister Fedorov challenges, asking them how would you run the elections during the war, and saying that he is open to the elections, but he doesn't see a realistic mechanism while we're being attacked and bombarded by Russia. So it is an issue. It is an important issue, but it is a background which maybe not overshadows, but puts some pressure on President Zelensky.
3: Many thanks for speaking to us, Timofey Milovanov, president of Kyiv School of Economics and former Minister of Economy, Trade and Agriculture.
2: You're listening to Newsday from the BBC World Service, live from Nairobi and from London. A reminder of our main headlines. Pakistan is making a further attempt to reopen negotiations between Iran and the United States as Washington prepares to unveil its latest sanctions on Tehran. As we were just hearing there, a meeting of the Coalition of the Willing group of Ukraine's allies are taking part in Kyiv today as the country marks 35 years of independence. And the head of European football says he's not interested in replacing the embattled FIFA president, Gianni Infantino. More sport now. Here's Isaac.
7: Yeah, we had a classically dramatic Premier League Sunday as Liverpool were rescued by a last-minute Dominic Szoboszlai penalty as they drew 2-2 away at Newcastle. Before the match, both sets of fans paid tribute to Kevin Keegan, who passed away last month. An important part of both clubs' history, the whole stadium put on a massive display of unity. Elsewhere, Manchester City left it late against Bournemouth to nick a 2-1 win at the Etihad. Marcus Tavernier put the Cherries 1-0 up in the first half. Mark Gay scored in the 84th minute before Josko Vardiol swept home the winner in the 91st minute. And with a number of key players departed, some on the brink of leaving, Aston Villa looked to be a club in crisis. They were thrashed 4-0 by Brighton, who scored all their goals in the first half. And Mohamed Salah scored twice for Trabzonspor on his league debut in Turkey as they beat Istanbul Başakşehir 2-1. We're going to hear from the club president a bit later on in the programme.
2: Isaac, we look forward to that. Thank you.
3: To business now, and President Donald Trump has given his first public comment since that trade talk, the trade talks between the US and Canada broke down over the weekend. Writing on his social media platform Truth Social, he said that Canada wanted the benefits of being a state without being one. Trade negotiations between the two countries collapsed on Friday, triggering new 50% US tariffs on a range of Canadian goods. Our business reporter, Ijeoma Ndukwe, joins us now in studio in London with more. Ijeoma, just talk us through how we got here.
8: Well, the reality is that the trade war began when the US president came into office back in early 2025. So this, what we're looking at right now, is just the latest chronicle in this ongoing saga. We saw that on Sunday, President Trump posted on the social media platform he owns, Truth Social, that Canada wants the benefits of being an American state without being one, which is, of course, in reference to numerous threats he's made about forcing Canada to become the 51st US state, which hasn't gone down well in Canada. Now, President Trump also said in that same social media post that Canada has been charging American farmers what he describes as massive amounts in tariffs for many years, which is the argument that he's been making since he came into office. And for more than 18 months now, we've seen him slap tariffs on countries around the world, including Canada, in this kind of on-again, off-again way. He's been arguing that Canada and many other countries have been taking advantage of America. And now, after those last-ditch trade talks with Canada failed, these new 50% tariffs came into effect on Saturday, which will affect $20 billion worth of Canadian imports, including things like Canadian hockey sticks and even tongue depressors.
3: And what impact is that likely to have on the economies of the two countries?
8: Well, it's already made a huge impact on both those countries. We saw on Saturday Canada's Prime Minister Mark Carney address the breakdown of the talks, saying that the US had asked for too much and offered too little. Prime Minister Carney says his government is preparing a package of support for businesses in Canada that would not just support them now, but would even last for the rest of President Trump's term in office if this continues. So Mr. Carney has also said that he plans to match Trump's tariffs dollar for dollar, which will include levies across industries on goods like American steel, dairy, appliances and electronics. And that will be imposed from the 8th of September. Now, analysts estimate that 40% of small Canadian exporters will be directly hit by the US tariffs. And they're expecting that nearly a third of those businesses will see revenues drop by as much as 50% or even more.
3: Many thanks, Ijeoma Ndukwe.
2: We're going to turn to China now and the huge attention surrounding what's called its World Robot Conference. You may have seen some of these amazing videos on the BBC website and elsewhere of humanoid robots, so robots that have two arms and two legs and a head, running around, boxing, even doing the long jump. Well, there are 300 companies taking part. One of them is Dexforce. It was founded very recently, just in 2021, and it specialises in humanoid robots. I've been speaking to the company's chief marketing officer, Chris Lin.
9: Our robots actually have a mobility, and also it is wheel-based and with door arms, and it is colored in yellow, so it will be easier for people to accept it in commercial and maybe even in families.
2: So it doesn't look quite like a person, but it looks broadly similar with the arms and what appears to be a head on the top.
9: And also we have two eyes inside his head.
2: And have your robots been taking part in some of the sports events at the World Robot Conference?
9: Yes, of course. We have the exhibition at the WRC 2026, and we demonstrate what it can do in the smart manufacturing and also commercial use and also some entertainment. For example, like the robots will assemble the cell phones and box, and also it can sell some ice creams and also popcorns to our audience. And also it will play Chinese chess with audience.
2: Right, so chess is as competitive as your robot gets at this particular event, but you're saying it is able to work in factories, is it? How does its performance compare to a person?
9: So the accuracy is, I think, is maybe better than human, because it has to repeat the work, for example, like 724. So basically, those machines will be better than human, especially when humans are working for a long time. And for the efficiency, from currently our robots or in the manufacturing product line, maybe it's like around like 80% or 90% of the human rate. But as I said before, the robots can work for like 7/24, so it can help our manufacturing industry to have a long-term benefits from the work labor.
2: And what is the cost of one of the robots?
9: In mainland China, we sold it at around like maybe $70,000. But in overseas marketing, it depends on the logistics and what kind of scenarios we want to deploy. Normally, we would not selling only the robots, but with the skills they need in manufacturing factories or even like commercial areas.
2: Because I suppose the big challenge for acceptance of this technology more broadly is whether we are slightly spooked out by dealing with a robot that is looks a little like a human rather than dealing with an actual human, and the impact that these could have on the workforce, because these are replacing people, or you're hoping they're going to replace people in the workforce, aren't you? What do you think the ability is of the technology to destroy jobs, bluntly?
9: Not at all. Our goal is to help human from those repeating works or maybe even in danger or hazardous environments to prevent human from getting hurt in some labor scenarios. So this is our goal, to help with our labor or workforce, but not replacing humans. So this is why we would like to try some complex or hazardous environments, not only the commercial or families. Yeah.
2: And what about artificial intelligence in humanoid robots? What do you think is the potential?
9: For sure it is. While we have so high expectation of the humanoid robots, it is because this generation of AI, for example, like ChatGPT, and also for example, like DeepSeek in China, it increases our expectation for the new technology. We start to believe that humanoid robots is not only looks like human, but it can also act like human. It can perform more skills. It can help with our work and life for more perspectives. So this is why this scenario begins.
2: That was Chris Lin there, the chief marketing officer of that humanoid robotic company Dexforce, talking to us from China. If you haven't had a look at some of these videos on the BBC website, you really should. They are quite something, aren't they, Anne? I love the one of the one robot doing kickboxing with another. It's pretty good.
3: Yeah, and I have seen one sorting laundry. I'd love that one.
2: Yes, it also seems to be able to arrange flowers as well. And you know, quite a pretty arrangement, I suppose. I mean, I haven't the foggiest idea on how to arrange flowers. The robot seems to be doing a decent job, but whether Chris Lin's right and they enter the workforce to help humans and not replace them, we'll have to see, I suppose.
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2: Hello, you're with Newsday from the BBC World Service with Anne Soy in Nairobi and Rob Young in London.
3: The government of the DR Congo and M23 rebels have agreed a roadmap for peace.
2: And in Gaza, mass funerals have been taking place for people who were killed in Israeli strikes in the early weeks of the war. First, a summary of the latest news.
1: BBC News with Chris Barrow. The Pakistani Chief of Defence Forces travels to Iran today to try to reopen negotiations between Tehran and the United States. The visit of Field Marshal Asim Munir comes as Washington prepares to unveil more economic sanctions against Iran. The conflict in Iran will be high on the agenda of talks between the French president and the Saudi crown prince in Paris on Monday. Emmanuel Macron and Mohammed bin Salman will also chair the first meeting of a new Saudi-French Strategic Partnership Council. The coalition of the willing group of Ukraine's allies is due to meet in Kyiv today as the country marks 35 years of independence. The meeting will be chaired by the British Prime Minister Andy Burnham, who's on his first foreign trip as leader. He's expected to allow Kyiv access to blueprints to produce Storm Shadow long-range missiles. The president of UEFA has ruled himself out as a candidate to replace the head of football's world governing body. Alexander Šefčovič has been one of the leaders of the revolt against the current FIFA president Gianni Infantino. Reports from Western Sudan say the army has targeted two paramilitary resupply convoys over the weekend. Militia allied to the armed forces say they hit an RSF convoy, destroying close to 50 vehicles and seizing another 30. There's been no independent confirmation. State media in Syria says the foreign minister, Assad al-Shaybani, met the Israeli spy chief, Roman Goffman, in Jordan on Sunday. It's part of US efforts to try to defuse tensions between the two countries. A wildfire continues to burn uncontrolled in the US state of Nevada, forcing tens of thousands to leave their homes. The National Guard has been drafted in to support firefighting efforts. The authorities in China are investigating reports of formaldehyde being used to preserve cabbages. The chemical has been known to cause cancer. BBC News.
2: Thank you, Chris, for that summary of the news. Hello, you're with Newsday from the BBC World Service with Anne Soy in Nairobi and Rob Young in London. Thanks very much for joining us.
3: Coming up this half hour, we've got stories for you from the DR Congo, Gaza and Cameroon.
2: Isaac Fannin will be here with your sport, looking back on an eventful opening weekend in the English Premier League. 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
3: We start in the Democratic Republic of Congo, where there is the prospect of ending the protracted and bloody conflict in the east of the country. Talks in Switzerland between the government negotiators and M23 rebels on Sunday agreed on a roadmap for peace. A statement speaks of sequenced steps and timelines for negotiations. We can now go to Eastern DRC and speak to independent journalist Akilimali Sale, who's following the developments. First of all, is this a significant moment in trying to bring an end to the violence?
12: Yes, it's very significant because we have always as a violation of ceasefire from every part, including the government with Wazalendo, including from the M23. And this will be very, very helpful. And it is a step forward to make sure that the country is going to have peace, and the part of the east of DRC will have finally peace with this agreement. And it's also a good say because it seems like those negotiations right now, it's more than a year, and they didn't give any kind of good result, and every time it was only the communication from the government itself saying something about this negotiation, and the rebellion in Goma, which is saying other things to the same negotiation. So right now, as they sign a roadmap, it's very, very important. And the last thing to know, it's very important because also they agreed about points they will discuss very soon. So it means it will be very helpful, and it will be easy to evaluate how those negotiations are going on.
3: But as you say, ceasefires have been signed in the past and violated. How much faith will people have in this recently agreed roadmap?
12: Because the first of things is that it's a roadmap. That last time they had only some agreement, some things like ceasefire, some discussion. But right now it's a roadmap. It means they decide about which kind of topics will they discuss in the future, and this is very helpful. But as you said, it's right now difficult to know if that roadmap will be really respected. The time will tell us in the future if this roadmap will be respected by all parties, and if the mediation will be able to make sure that people are going negotiators are going forward in this issue. But this will be analyzed in the future, but here in the East of DRC, it's a kind of hope, because you know that the region of Goma and Bukavu, a part of North Kivu and South Kivu, under control of M23, according to the United Nations, with the support of the Rwanda army, are now out of the control of Kinshasa, and there are some things like the airport, like banks and other things, which are vital, but right now are closed in those area, and people expect more discussion and more good news like that to make sure that the situation of peace come, and those kind of travels and of basic needs are responded and are available for local people.
3: You mentioned Rwanda there, which has consistently denied backing M23 rebels, even though the United Nations and other nations, including the negotiators, have accused it of that. And very briefly, Akilimali, before I let you go, just give us a sense of what's happening on the ground with this conflict, briefly.
12: Briefly, what is going on this conflict? It means the situation is going to the same way like in the past. It means it's the same speech. It's the government which is saying that they are negotiating and they will have a peace agreement, and it's a rebellion which is saying that they are negotiating and they have a peace agreement. But on the ground, they are still fighting each other. They are still fighting each other. You know that we have 3 days ago, the government published a video, some videos of drone which want to strike some position of the government. And also the government is using the drone, including in Minembwe, where a team of verification is supposed to go in coming days. I mean, the conflict, it continues to be the same, and the situation, it's not really changed on the ground, but it's always some villages which are under control of the government and others under control of the rebellion, and they are still fighting each other every week from the beginning of this conflict. Right.
3: Many thanks for those updates. Akilimali Isale, they're an independent journalist in the east of the Democratic Republic of Congo.
2: Now to Gaza, where Palestinians are facing the painful task of burying loved ones whose bodies have been recovered from beneath the rubble. Mass funerals have been taking place for people whose remains have only recently been recovered, almost 3 years after they were killed in Israeli strikes in the early weeks of the war. Among those recovered are members of the Abu Sharia family. Ali Abu Sharia lost 2 brothers and their entire families. He's been helping with the recovery operation and led the committee responsible for identifying the remains. Ali sent us here on Newsday a voice note about what it means to finally lay his family members to rest after nearly 1,000 days of waiting.
13: To bury your brothers and members of your family 3 years after a devastating airstrike and put them in a grave after all that time is something ordinary words simply cannot express. For us, it is the dignity of farewell. It is finally giving their bodies and souls the peace and tranquility they were denied in those sudden moments of bombardment. It is a declaration of love and loyalty that they have not been forgotten, that their bodies have sanctity, and that their souls deserve a resting place where mercy and dignity can meet. Having a known grave with a marker on this earth gives you somewhere to go, somewhere to stand, somewhere to recite verses from the Holy Quran, somewhere to speak to them and tell them that you still remember them and that you will not allow the passing of time to erase them. Remaining loyal to them also means acknowledging the injustice and bitterness of what happened to them. But at the same time, it is a quiet declaration that love is stronger than death, and that a family remains a family even when war has separated our bodies. Most of the people who were killed were members of my clan and my family. There were 153 people beneath this rubble. So far, the remains of 112 have been recovered. Among them were 44 children, 37 women, and 22 men. The day everything changed was 23 November 2023. That was the day of the massacre, the black day that our families will never forget. Israeli aircraft bombed what had become the last gathering place for members of the Abu Sharia and Al-Hassayna families. People had been moving between one family home and another, looking for a safe place. They had left the first house because it had been targeted. They sought shelter in the house of Dr. Mufid Al-Hassayna, a former Palestinian minister. They thought that, because of his position, perhaps the house would have some form of international protection. Unfortunately, that assumption proved to be completely wrong. The house was bombed along with his father's neighboring house. Around 308 people had gathered there. The following morning, we began evacuating as many people as we could reach. Most were dead or wounded. We evacuated everyone we could reach. But around 153 to 158 people remained beneath the rubble. They remained there for nearly 1,000 days.
14: The latest
13: ceasefire came into effect in Gaza. Dr. Jadu Abu Sharia, the head of the Abu Sharia and Al-Hassayna families, together with a group of young men and other family members, worked tirelessly to contact human rights organizations, humanitarian organizations, civil defense and Ministry of Health ambulance teams. Eventually, we were able to reach an agreement to begin recovering the bodies. We received help from the civil defense crews. But as you know, these teams did not have the heavy machinery or equipment needed to probably search through the rubble for human remains. These men were heroes. They were unsung heroes. They did not know exhaustion. They dug through concrete, steel and stone with their bare hands and even with their fingernails. Their blood mixed with the rubble and with the remains of the dead. After God Almighty, all our thanks go to them. They recovered our dead with their own hands. There are still people we could not reach because certain areas were inaccessible and because we did not have the necessary equipment or resources. Some of those who remain may also have been completely destroyed by the immense force and heat of the missiles that struck the site. Those 2 weeks of recovery felt like 2 years to us, perhaps even longer. For every surviving member of the Abu Sharia and Al-Hassayna families, it was emotionally devastating. And my message to the world, to this world, that honestly, I sometimes do not even know how able to describe, but enough. Stop this injustice. Stop this aggression. Stop this tyranny.
2: Our thanks to Ali Abu Sharia there for sending us that voice note from Gaza. Ali lost two of his brothers and their entire families during the war.
3: You're listening to Newsday from the BBC World Service with me, Ansoy, in Nairobi, and Rob Young in London. Here are some of our headlines this hour. Pakistan is making a further attempt to reopen negotiations between Iran and the United States as Washington prepares to unveil its latest sanctions on Tehran. And a meeting of the Coalition of the Willing, that's the group of Ukraine's allies, is taking place in Kyiv today as the country marks 35 years of independence.
2: Isaac Fannin is here with all your sport.
15: Yeah, the Premier League is back, and with it, customary drama.
16: Szoboszlai, brilliant penalty, superbly struck, high into the net, above Hornacek's dive to his right, and it is 2-2, and Matthias Jäisler and Newcastle are denied victory in his first Premier League match in charge.
15: Yeah, that last-minute goal from Szoboszlai gave Liverpool a 2-2 draw away at Newcastle with what was the final kick of the game. Let's hear from Liverpool boss Andoni Iraola.
17: Difficult to express, no, the feeling. Probably it's not the result you want before coming, but I think we definitely at least defer this point and even more. No, I think the team has never given up and we've recovered 1 point and probably the taste is better because we scored at the last minute. But I think it has been a difficult game in terms of start losing the game with this atmosphere and I think we've done enough.
15: We had a late winner also for Manchester City as they came from a goal down to beat Bournemouth 2-1. Josko Vardiol with the goal.
18: More than happy to score the goal and especially to bring to win 3 points first game of the season. We know it's a marathon, so we go game by game and obviously every game is important, so happy for the win today.
15: Four of the players who started in Aston Villa's Europa League final last season have been sold, and questions are surrounding the future of striker Ollie Watkins, who was left out on Sunday's thrashing 4-0 away at Brighton. So where was Watkins? That was a question put to Villa manager Unai Emery.
19: You can call him and try to get his answer. We are here, the players being available and wanted to play, and we had two strikers with a small injury, and the question for Watkins is for him.
15: Trabzonspor president Ertuğrul Doğan has told the BBC that the club's fans persuaded Mo Salah to join the Turkish Super League club. The Egyptian superstar scored twice on Sunday night in his home league debut against Istanbul Başakşehir. They won that one 2-1. Doğan has confirmed that Salah will earn almost $20 million a year, as well as 20% of profits on merchandise with his name on it. But he insists, Doğan, that it wasn't just the money which lured Salah to the Black Sea city.
20: Salah asked us something like, why should I choose Trabzonspor now?
21: Trabzonspor'dan yana olsun.
20: We told him about the city and said, you can be sure you will meet a group of supporters unlike any you have experienced before.
21: Karşılaşmayacağım.
20: You will feel the genuine love those people have inside them. We had Salah's signing ceremony in front of 35,000 people. It was clear from everything he did that he felt that love, and he told us as much too. He thanked us.
22: The last couple of days, it's an experience I never had in my life. I just want to thank every one of you.
20: I always say this about Trabzonspor and the city. We are the biggest one-club city in the world. We are working to make Trabzonspor and Trabzon itself a destination for talented young players from all over the world. We want to take them to the next level, to move on to bigger European clubs. Those young players, combined with star players, a star in every way, with their lifestyle, their professionalism, their smile, their positive energy. Mohamed Salah is a really great example in this respect. He is the biggest Muslim footballer in the world. He is an influential role model.
0: Büyük bir rol model.
20: Once we start talking, both sides genuinely approach each other very sincerely. We had actually been after him since the World Cup, but we knew at the start he was also talking to other clubs. We stepped in, and I think it took about 5 or 6 days to conclude negotiations. We had the first meeting over Zoom. At that point, it was really just two sides getting to know each other. Then Salah was on holiday. He was in Mykonos. And after that, the talks continued again via Zoom. After that, we brought the player to Istanbul for the medical. One of the main reasons we brought him to Istanbul was so that Salah could see how he would be welcomed there. The attention it has generated and the level of engagement it has created around the world cannot easily be given a direct financial value, but we have already come out of it well. But on the other hand, there is a reality that Salah's salary is costing us around 17 million euros a year. We put up our season tickets this year. We had to make another increase. I told our fans, look, I'm bringing you Salah, one of the biggest stars in the world. The whole city lives for football. Everywhere you go, on every corner, the city gives that player that energy and that happiness. Just think about it. In all his life, there probably isn't anything like it anywhere in the world.
7: Fascinating insight into how Mo Salah was lured to Trabzonspor. It'll be interesting to see how he does in his first season away from Liverpool for a while.
2: Isaac, thank you very much.
3: Now, the social media platform TikTok has agreed to pay a $400 million settlement to the US government to clear allegations it had violated children's privacy. This marks one of the largest settlements over the issue. Now, the deal stemmed from a 2024 suit by the Department of Justice under former President Joe Biden, alleging that TikTok and its parent company, ByteDance, collected vast amounts of data on millions of users under the age of 13. TikTok, however, says that it has been working towards more effective protections for young users through its Global Youth Council, which brings together 30 teenagers from across 21 countries. Focus on Africa's Nkechi Ogbonna has been tracking their progress and has been speaking to 19-year-old council member from Cameroon. She began by asking what it's like to have a seat at the table.
4: The TikTok Youth Council was like an opportunity for me to actually stand in a gap, like bridge the gap between my community and the social media space. Coming from an underrepresented community on social media, the TikTok Youth Council served as an opportunity for me to voice out my opinions relatable to my community, so that they can be placed on the platform. And so when decisions are being made regarding social media, navigation of social media for youth and youth safety, it should be very much relatable for the youth in my community.
5: Are there some examples of issues you've raised with TikTok about the platform?
4: Oh, yeah. Actually, there's lots of them, like a lot. Because when I joined the council, what we do basically on, like, during our meetings is TikTok brings us, like, maybe a problem. Like, for example, my first year on the council, which was 2 years ago, we had a list of topics which we were going to discuss, like the pressing issues which TikTok was facing regarding youth safety at that moment, which we were supposed to discuss on. And during every meeting, we run through a particular topic. We had topics like AI-generated content, age assurance, mental health and well-being, and so many other more topics. And so one of the topics which I was specifically very, very interested in was the mental health and well-being aspect, because I'm actually a mental health advocate. I got an opportunity to suggest the meditating future on the app as a result of me being really, really obsessed with breathing in and breathing out exercises. I just thought about the fact that if this could be incorporated, it's going to really be of big use to the youth using the platform. And I was really, really, really proud to see it was actually established on the platform. For example, like while you're scrolling at times, you just see like the beautiful little thing. It's just like a little snowman. It just comes up in the blue background and all of that. And it tells you take a moment to breathe in and breathe out. And then it just directs you to how you can get access to more mental health and well-being features.
5: Have you seen this platform become safer for young people based on these changes that are being made?
4: TikTok is actually, there's actually sometimes when all you want to do, like you're free and you have the chance to, and you just want to scroll. Yeah. And you don't actually like really like, you don't really have it like in your mind at that moment that, okay, I need to take a break from this or that. And then TikTok actually brings those features up to you. Like, for example, you just get a pop-up like, okay, like, let's take a break at this time, breathe in, breathe out, and things like that. So that has been actually very, very helpful for me. And then, like, there are over 50 preset privacy and privacy settings which have been automatically turned on by TikTok for underage users. I think users from the ages of 16 downwards, the settings have been automatically turned on for them. This implies that there are certain content they can't view, and there are certain things they can't do on the platform, and they can't even send messages. Like, the message feature is not available for users under 16. So to prevent situations such as blackmail, sextortion, and those kind of things. So I feel like these safety features have actually made the platform very safe. And most importantly, not forgetting about the family parent feature. The family parent feature has come up with things such as the time away schedule, where parents get to set custom free hours for their children.
5: Is there something you think should be improved on the platform?
4: I would just like to highlight a few things. So I feel like the TikTok team is working day and night, and they are very, very, very, very oriented to make sure like everything is available. Like I said, when I was answering the earlier question, we had like specific priorities in 2024 which we were targeting, and so we've like, looking at how far we've come, we've actually achieved everything on our bucket list, like all the priorities, the AI generated content feature, like make people understand that AI generated content is actually AI generated content, and mental health well-being. So you see like a lot of things, we keep going and we keep doing more and more, yeah, like to make it more perfect and more efficient enough for the users.
5: How important is it that African voices are represented in global discussions, and is it something that should be replicated on other platforms?
4: So the TikTok Youth Council was created to ensure that to serve as a representative of youth from different parts of the world, to represent all these continents through these particular youths who are working together with TikTok, excluding Africa, with the very high amount of population of youth on social media, it wouldn't lead to that efficiency of what TikTok is trying to produce for its users in terms of safety.
0: That was a member of TikTok's Global Youth Council. She's from Cameroon, in conversation there with Focus on Africa's Nkechi Ogbonna. You're listening to Newsday from the BBC World Service with me, Anso, in Nairobi, and Rob Young in London. There's plenty more to come.
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0: Hey, Hello, welcome to Newsday on the BBC World Service with Anne Soy in Nairobi and Rob Young in London.
2: Pakistan is making a further attempt to reopen negotiations between Iran and the United States as Washington prepares to unveil its latest round of economic sanctions on Tehran. In anticipation of that, the Iranian currency has fallen further in value. We'll go live to Tehran.
0: The BBC gains rare access to the office of a provincial governor in Afghanistan. We hear how Taliban officials grapple with everyday issues like divorce.
8: Women are mindless. They are deficient in intellect. They don't know a thing. What would you do with a divorced daughter? You can't kill her. You need to marry her with someone else.
2: And President Trump says Canada wants the benefits of being

0: he'll say would be the toughest yet. Tehran remains defiant and continues to threaten strikes on any oil tanker in the Strait of Hormuz that it considers unauthorized. But its economy is under pressure, battered by war, by a US naval blockade, and by high inflation. Its currency, the rial, has hit a record low.
1: The coalition of the willing group of Ukraine's allies is due to meet in Kyiv today as the country marks 35 years of independence. The meeting will be chaired by the British Prime Minister, Andy Burnham, who's on his first foreign trip as leader. Dan Johnson is in Kyiv.
2: Mr. Burnham will attend Ukraine's Independence Day celebrations and chair his first meeting of the Coalition of the Willing, the partnership of more than 35 nations backing Ukraine. He'll meet President Zelensky almost a month on from their first meeting in Portsmouth. Mr. Burnham will say he wants the Ukrainian people to hear directly from him that British support will not waver as long as it takes, and that Russia's threats against the UK will only strengthen that resolve. He'll announce the release of classified information enabling Ukraine to produce its own version of the Storm Shadow or Scalp long-range cruise missile, which was designed jointly with France.
1: The president of the European Football Federation has ruled himself out as a candidate to replace the head of the world governing body. Alexander Šefčovič has been one of the main critics of the FIFA president, Gianni Infantino, following the collapse of his proposed part sale of its competitions, including the World Cup. More details from Jane Douglas.
3: Alexander Šefčovič has led the revolt against the president of World Football, stating that the body he heads, UEFA, would boycott FIFA competitions unless Gianni Infantino resigned. However, he has ruled himself out of the running to succeed Infantino, were he to leave. In an interview with the Rest is Politics podcast, Šefčovič said he didn't want the job because he loved working at UEFA and because his credibility would be higher if he wasn't interested in the position.
1: Reports from Western Sudan say the army has targeted two paramilitary resupply convoys over the weekend. Militia allied to the armed forces say they hit an RSF convoy close to the border with Libya on Sunday, destroying close to 50 vehicles and seizing another 30. On Saturday, Chad accused the Sudanese military of launching drone strikes against a convoy inside Chadian territory. World News from the BBC. State media in Syria says the foreign minister, Assad al-Shaibani, met the Israeli spy chief, Roman Goffman, in Jordan on Sunday to try to defuse tensions between the two countries. The talks were brokered by the United States, which wants to restart negotiations between the two countries. Israel carried out two attacks on Syria this past week. Syrian officials said the meeting focused on practical mechanisms to halt Israeli strikes. A wildfire continues to burn uncontrolled in the US state of Nevada, forcing tens of thousands to leave their homes and schools to close. The Hawk Blaze, on the outskirts of the city of Reno, has charred more than 50 square kilometres of land and injured at least six people. The sheriff of Washoe County, Darren Balam, urged people to be prepared.
4: We have over 1,000 plus first responders on this fire, and our main priority is the safety of you and our communities. Stay informed, watch outside, have your go bag ready with all your medications, valuables that you can put in a bag, and please be ready to go.
1: Government ministers in Guinea have said they'll do all they can to help victims of the country's third deadly rubbish accident in the past decade. 31 people are now known to have died when a mountain of waste collapsed in a poor neighbourhood of the capital, Conakry. At least 22 others were injured. Rescue teams are continuing to search through the waste for others trapped underneath. The online fast fashion retailer Shein has announced it will make its long-awaited market debut on the Hong Kong Stock Exchange on September the 1st, with nearly 280 million shares on offer. Founded in China but headquartered in Singapore, Shein won Beijing's approval last month to make its initial public offering in Hong Kong. Earlier plans to list in New York and London were thwarted by regulatory hurdles. The listing will put the company's value at around $28 billion. That's the latest BBC News.
5: Thanks very much indeed for that bulletin. Hello, you're with Newsday from the BBC World Service, live from Nairobi with Anne Soy, and from London with me, Rob Young. Thanks for joining us today. Coming up over the next half an hour, you're going to hear stories from Afghanistan, from Iran, and from Canada.
6: And in business, Ijeoma Ndukwe from our business desk will tell us about the Chinese fast fashion giant Shein's stock market listing. As ever, we welcome your messages on anything you hear on the programme. 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

0: for WhatsApp as well is +44 77 86 20 50 85.
1: Now, the United States is preparing a new round of economic sanctions for Iran. The American Treasury Secretary Scott Bessent says that these will be the toughest sanctions in history. Well, in anticipation of these being unveiled in the afternoon US time, Iran's currency, the rial, has plunged to yet another record low. Well, Iran has weathered economic sanctions for nearly 50 years since the Islamic Revolution of 1979. But the president, Masoud Pezeshkian, has acknowledged that Iranians are facing many problems, but he insisted the nation would stand firm in the face of what he called aggression.
2: The perception from the US was that Iran would become Venezuela. Not only has this not happened, but Iran has become a power that's astonished the world with its display of resistance, solidarity, and integrity. We are in an all-out military, economic, and security war in the face of the most devastating set of sanctions. But we're standing firm to secure the future of our people.
1: Well, let's cross live to Tehran now, speak to Dr. Fouad Azadi, who is a political analyst and professor at the Faculty of World Studies at the University of Tehran. Welcome back to the programme. Just describe to us the daily effect on ordinary people's lives of the collapse in the value of the currency.
3: You know, the lower segments of society suffer more, and this is why United States has these sanctions to put pressure on ordinary citizens so they get tired and try to maybe do something with the government, maybe have riots and change the government. That's the basic idea behind sanctions, to create a setting where people are desperate because of economic pressures, and they do something that Trump and Netanyahu are interested in.
1: But what is the daily impact of the collapse of the rial?
3: Inflation, especially on food items. Other things also get more expensive. But generally, in especially bigger cities, you get higher prices, which puts pressure on ordinary citizens.
1: Well, when you talk about inflation, there's rising level of prices. What are you seeing when you go into the shops? The various statistical agencies put the level of price rises at about 70 to 80% a year, which is pretty much a doubling in 12 months. Wages are not going up by anything like that. So ordinary Iranians will be feeling the pinch. What is going up the most in the shops?
3: What is interesting is that everything is available, but it's expensive. So there is no food shortage. People who can afford it don't see any change in their daily lives. But they are more expensive. So if you are on a fixed income, then it would be more difficult to manage your groceries and basically be able to keep the same standard of living as before this economic war was imposed on Iran.
1: Well, you say before this economic war was imposed on Iran, there were mass protests at the beginning of the year, which were in part because of a change in a subsidy program. So the government's been struggling to manage the economy for some time. What is the plan at the moment? Is there a plan to try to bring down rapidly rising prices to try to stabilize the currency?
3: You know, the country is facing this blockade in the Strait of Hormuz, which is an act of war under international law. So what the government is trying to do is to use the land borders to basically get the same imported items through land instead of sea. We have another sea, Caspian Sea, in the north. So that is going to be used more than before. They're providing, maybe you have heard this, a basic income for every citizen. so they can manage these difficulties. And so you get 2 million tomans, 20 million riyals for every member of the household. So I have four children, me and my wife, six people, times 20 million riyals. That's what we get. And, you know, I teach at the University of Tehran, so I'm not in the lower segments of society, but that's minimum income is given to every citizen, anyone who lives in the country.
1: You mentioned the Strait of Hormuz a moment ago. It was Iran that first weaponized the Strait of Hormuz, bombing ships before the United States imposed its blockade. Just a final point, though, on the American sanctions we're expecting. They're thought likely to be secondary sanctions. So nations that trade with Iran would be subject to the American sanctions. Do you see the likes of China, of Russia, turning their backs on Iran to avoid these sanctions?
3: Your first statement was inaccurate. It was the United States that weaponized the Strait of Hormuz by attacking Iran illegally. There was no UN resolution, and they have been using the Strait of Hormuz, supplying these bases in the Persian Gulf to organize this illegal attack on Iran, and we lost more than 5,000
1: civilians. And on the point of the secondary sanctions?
3: Civilians. Russia and China realize that when you have Trump and Netanyahu going on a rampage, killing people, attacking infrastructure, that is not good for any country, including Russia and China. So Iran, Russia and China are going to stand up to the bullies that kill little girls, the Epstein class, that rapes little American girls and kills little Iranian girls.
1: Fawad Azadi, who is a political analyst there at the University of Tehran. Mohammed, listening in Sierra Leone, says American sanctions on Iran will not change Iranian activities or reopen the Strait of Hormuz because Iran is still going strong. I say bravo to Iran. But Akai, listening in Uganda, says the fact that President Trump is initiating more tariffs on Iran is a sign that the military option has failed to bring Iran to its knees. Thank you for your messages.
0: To Afghanistan now, and the BBC World Service has gained rare access inside the country under the Taliban. 5 years after the extreme Islamist movement returned to power, the BBC has spent time with senior figures, former insurgents turned politicians, to see how they are governing a country in crisis. They've also spoken to Afghans living once again under the same hardline rule that the group first imposed decades ago. The BBC's Kawan Khamush reports.
4: In Shibirghan, northern Afghanistan, Taliban governor Abdullah Sarhadi starts his day. Once a Guantanamo Bay detainee, Sarhadi now works for the country's supreme leader, enforcing strict Sharia in his region. The BBC has been given rare access to his office to film some of his daily work, as he meets local people who come to him seeking resolutions to various problems. One case dominates the day, however. That of an 18-year-old woman who is seeking a divorce from her husband, accusing him of abuse and beatings. She is wearing a full veil and sunglasses. Her clasped hands and black gloves. To protect her identity, we have had someone else voice her words.
5: I'm ready to be executed, but not live with him.
4: The governor tells her she should either continue the marriage or apply for a khula, a form of divorce initiated by the wife, which could mean having to repay her dowry to her husband. Under the Taliban, it is very difficult for a woman to get a divorce without the husband's consent. Despite this, she wants to proceed.
6: Ask yourself, who would marry me after I get my divorce? You'll have to compromise a lot, or you'll lose your dignity and honor.
5: Mr. Governor, my honor and dignity have already been ruined by him.
4: Dismissing her to the next room, the governor discusses the matter with male officials, bodyguards, and her husband.
6: Women are mindless. They are deficient in intellect. They don't know a thing. What would you do with a divorced daughter? You can't kill her. You need to marry her with someone else. Would you marry such a girl with your son?
4: The woman's father says they will continue to fight for the separation. The Taliban's policies today are similar to the hardline interpretation of Islamic religious law they imposed in the 1990s, and those who oppose them have gone into hiding, especially women who have been erased from public life. When they do fight back, they face harsh crackdowns. In the week the Taliban came to power, many women took to the streets to protest. Huda had a successful career and an active life. But now we meet in secret. We have changed her name and voice to protect her safety. Why do you think the Taliban want to restrict women? I ask her.
7: I think the Taliban are scared. They are scared of educated women. They know educated women won't give birth to ignorant beings such as the Taliban. They restrict women so they wouldn't be able to raise wise men, because that would be the end of the Taliban.
4: Upon returning to power, the Taliban said they had changed. 5 years on, it's a country run by men for men. In a lavish press center funded by the Americans for the previous government, we sit down with the public face of the Taliban, their spokesman known as Zabihullah Mujahid. And you promised that you will respect human rights, you will allow women to participate in all aspects of life, work and study. Why did you fail to keep your promise?
8: I mentioned Sharia as a condition. We are committed to women's rights, freedom of speech, and other things within Sharia. We must scale everything up according to Sharia.
4: As an insurgency, the Taliban proved they could survive. The question now is whether they can govern a country in crisis, and for how long.
0: Kawun Hamush there reporting. Time now for some sports news with Isaac Fennin.
9: Yeah, the president of the European Football's Federation has ruled himself out as a candidate to replace the head of World Football's governing body, Alexander Seferins, who has been one of the leaders of the revolt against FIFA president Gianni Infantino following the collapse of his proposed part sale of its competitions, including the World Cup. Seferin said he didn't want the job because he loved working at UEFA and his credibility would be tarnished if he was seen as a potential successor. In the Premier League, Liverpool were rescued by a last-minute Dominic Szoboszlai penalty as they drew 2-2 away at Newcastle United. Before the match, both sets of fans paying tribute to Kevin Keegan, who passed away last month. A really important part of both clubs' history, the whole stadium putting on a massive display of unity. Elsewhere, Manchester City left it late against Bournemouth to nick a 2-1 win at the Etihad. And with a number of key players departed, some on the brink of leaving, Aston Villa looked to be a club in crisis. They were thrashed 4-0 by Brighton, who scored all their goals in the first half. More sport from me a little bit later on.
0: Isaac, many thanks.
1: Let's get some business news now. Joe Mandukwe is with us in the studio to talk about the fast fashion brand Shein, which has finally been given the green light to sell shares to the public in Hong Kong. But the valuation is about 70% less than it was at its peak. So what's gone wrong?
10: Well, it's taken 4 years to get the go-ahead for Shein's IPO, which the company has confirmed will take place on the 1st of September in Hong Kong. And that's after failed attempts to list in the US and London because of scrutiny by regulators. Now, this upcoming IPO is expected to value the Chinese company at almost $27 billion, which is a huge amount and more than one of its main rivals, Zara. But the thing is, it was valued at nearly $100 billion 4 years ago. So this is not a small drop in value. And it's come about due to a number of reasons. In July, the company released its results, which revealed that there had been a quarterly loss. That's because sales slowed down after the US removed an import duty exemption on small packages, which made it much more expensive to order goods from the fashion brand and removed a major competitive advantage for the fashion company. As a result of this, Shein has said it's reviewing prices in its US market to offset those costs. Also, the company has reported higher operating costs in other areas due to the start of the Iran war. And of course, with the impact on energy prices, we've seen that push up the cost of doing business. Another factor is the rise of Temu, which is another Chinese company which sells fast fashion and is a major competitor, which has played a role in lowering sales as Temu takes on some of that market share. And of course, this all comes at a time of uncertainty over the tit-for-tat tariff wars that we've seen play out between the US and China, which is currently paused. But as we all know, that can kick off again at any time.
1: And there have been reports that the American authorities are conducting a national security review of Shein. Briefly, how's that come about?
10: Well, Shein actually voluntarily, they applied for this national security review. And what we know is that it's conducted by a company called CFI US, the Committee on Foreign Investment in the US, which is an interagency panel led by the US Treasury Department. And unusually, it started after the $80 million purchase of Everlane, which was completed in May, which Shein bought in May. And they're trying to seek approval in order to prevent future challenges. But we know that the body has the power to block or even reverse transactions. So it will be interesting to see how that plays out. We're still uncertain.
1: One to watch. Thank you, Juma Ndukwe.
0: We turn now to North America and the statement from the Canadian Prime Minister that his country is now in full-blown trade war with the United States. That came after the collapse of trade negotiations, with Mark Carney accusing Washington of demanding terms that were unfair and unacceptable. Canadian officials are now saying that they are bracing for the 50% U.S. tariff on a range of Canadian goods, in addition to the existing U.S. tariffs on Canadian steel, aluminum and lumber. So where does this leave what was until recently a deeply integrated trading relationship? Diamond Issinger is a policy strategist and a former special advisor on Canadian-U.S. relations to former Canadian Prime Minister Justin Trudeau.
11: These negotiations are tricky. I fully understand that in the room, there are different competing imperatives and objectives, that there's different flow of information going on at any given time. But we saw publicly, well reported in recent days, how there was a bit of a divergence of opinion or understanding between folks like Secretary Lutnick versus the U.S. Trade Representative Jamieson Greer versus what the president was hoping for, as opposed to a Canadian team that came in with a common agenda and set of objectives. So I think that was where the breakdown may have occurred.
0: So what is the likely impact on Canada?
11: Canada has already brought forward what the next steps will be, which is a dollar-for-dollar retaliatory strategy that will come into effect as of September 8th to give the government of Canada the necessary time to actually devise that product list, do some very complex calculations of what needs to be included versus excluded, and figure out what kind of domestic supports also need to be put into place economically to make sure that affected jobs, households, etc., here within our country have the support they need once that plan goes forward.
0: In the meantime, though, a number of key sectors will be affected: dairy, alcohol, manufacturing, forestry. How damaging could these tariffs be for Canada?
11: The 50% tariffs are a terrible situation for us to be in, both for Canadians, but also for Americans. All of these tariff actions taken by the U.S. administration have steadily increased the cost of living for everyday Americans in the goods that they purchase, in the things that they need in their daily life. This is contributing to inflation within the United States and creating challenge here in Canada. So between those realities, I think as we move forward, we're simply going to need to press ahead again with those sorts of economic supports and otherwise here within Canada, and hopefully reach a point where the U.S. president realizes how untenable this path forward on tariffs is.
0: Any talk or suggestions there about perhaps diversifying the market?
11: Canada has been on a huge push. I mean, it has been for many, many years, but certainly under Prime Minister Carney since his election last year, to do a broad trade diversification push with the objective of doing more business with non-US partners all around the world. So between those different steps being taken by government to do government-to-government deals on trade, also to attract investment, the hope is that in perhaps additional years' time, we are significantly less reliant on the US.
0: A year's time, perhaps some would say it may take longer. And, you know, this is a huge market. The US market is a huge one for Canadian exports. Nearly three quarters of Canadian exports go to the US. The other negotiations that are going on with other markets, that is more long term, isn't it?
11: Yeah, it would be naive to suggest that the United States is not an important partner. That is for so many reasons, not least of which is our proximity to the United States. We have very integrated supply chains, people-to-people connections between our countries that mean that things naturally flow back and forth across our border. But you're right, this is a long-term play potentially for investment, for trade, for otherwise. The government of Canada has also worked on forging new free trade agreements with partners around the world. This has been, though, accelerated by and further had urgency placed on it by the current situation with the United States. So all the government can do is continue to press ahead and hope that some of those opportunities yield sooner results.
0: And the Prime Minister has been clear to say that they are now in a trade war with the US. Do you see any off-ramp? Do you see any possibility of, you know, returning to negotiations soon?
11: We may be in this for the very long haul. We are in a difficult spot with the United States ideologically, economically. The Canadian government and the US administration are on very different pages. Some things that might accelerate or delay further progress may include this year's US midterm elections, where both this is going to become a very prominent issue in terms of the commentary we've already heard in the last since Friday, since the deal fell apart, from US elected officials, candidates, decision makers, but also from Americans who are feeling these huge inflationary pressures from things like tariffs, until potentially President Trump's term ends or the circumstance vastly changes.
0: Diamond Issinger there, a policy strategist and former special advisor on Canadian-US relations to former Canadian Prime Minister Justin Trudeau, speaking to me a little earlier. You're with Newsday from the BBC World Service. There's still much more to come.
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1: The government of the Democratic Republic of Congo and Rwandan-backed M23 rebels have agreed a roadmap for peace talks.
0: Andy Burnham makes his first foreign visit as Prime Minister with a trip to Ukraine.
1: And Nigeria plans to have 60% electric vehicles on its roads by the year 2050. First, a summary of the latest news.
14: BBC News with Chris Barrow. The Pakistani Chief of Defence Forces is due in Iran today to try to reopen negotiations between Tehran and the United States. The visit of Field Marshal Asim Munir comes as Washington prepares to levy punishing economic sanctions against Iran. The Coalition of the Willing Group of Ukraine's allies is due to meet in Kyiv today as the country marks 35 years of independence. The meeting will be co-chaired by the British Prime Minister Andy Burnham, who's on his first foreign trip as leader. He's expected to allow Kyiv access to blueprints to produce Storm Shadow long-range missiles. The president of UEFA has ruled himself out as a candidate to replace the head of football's world governing body. Alexander Šefčovič has been one of the leaders of the revolt against the current FIFA president, Gianni Infantino. Reports from Western Sudan say the army has targeted two paramilitary resupply convoys over the weekend. Militia allied to the armed forces say they hit an RSF convoy, destroying close to 50 vehicles and seizing another 30. There's been no independent confirmation. State media in Syria says the foreign minister, Assad al-Shabani, met the Israeli spy chief, Roman Goffman, in Jordan on Sunday. It's part of US efforts to try to defuse tensions between the two countries. A wildfire continues to burn out of control in the US state of Nevada, forcing tens of thousands to leave their homes. The National Guard has been drafted in to support firefighting efforts. The online fast fashion retailer Shein has announced it will make its long-awaited market debut on the Hong Kong Stock Exchange on September the 1st. Earlier plans to list in New York and London were thwarted by regulatory hurdles. The authorities in China are investigating reports of formaldehyde being used to preserve cabbages. The chemical has been known to cause cancer. Its use is prohibited. BBC News.
1: Thank you, Chris, for that summary of the news. Hello, you're with Newsday from the BBC World Service, coming to you live from Nairobi with Anne Soy, and from London with me, Rob Young. Thanks for joining us today.
0: Over the next half hour, we'll go to the DRC, Ukraine and Nigeria. Also, Canada has announced it's in a trade war with the US over tariffs, and we've been covering that on the programme. But could another trade war be in the offing between the European Union and China as the trade deficit between the two reaches $1 billion a day?
1: We'll also hear from Nigeria, which is aiming to have 60% of vehicles on the roads being electric vehicles by the year 2050. We're going to talk about that with an EV manufacturer. Your thoughts on all of our stories welcome, of course, by text or WhatsApp. +44 77 86 20 50 85 is the number you need.
0: In the Democratic Republic of Congo, there is the prospect of ending the protracted and bloody conflict in the east of the country. Talks in Switzerland between the government negotiators and M23 rebels on Sunday reached a roadmap for peace. A statement speaks of sequenced steps and timelines for negotiations. Neighbouring Rwanda, which supports the M23, says that Kinshasa has failed to dismantle the FDLR, that's a group that was formed after the 1994 genocide, which it considers a security threat. Earlier, I spoke to independent journalist Akilimali Sale, who's following the developments in the east of the DRC.
15: Yes, it's very significant because we have always the violation of ceasefire from every part, including the government with Wazalendo, including from the M23. And this will be very, very helpful. And it's a step forward to make sure that the country is going to have peace, and the part of the east of DRC will have finally peace with this agreement. And it's also a good step because it seems like those negotiations right now, it's more than a year, and they didn't give any kind of good result, and every time it was only the communication from the government itself saying something about this negotiation, and the rebellion in Goma, which is saying other things to the same negotiation. So right now, as they sign a roadmap, it's very, very important. And the last thing to know, it's very important because also they agreed about points they will discuss very soon. So it means it will be very helpful, and it will be easy to evaluate how those negotiations are going on.
0: But as you say, ceasefires have been signed in the past and violated. How much faith will people have in this recently agreed roadmap?
15: Because the first of things is that it's a roadmap. That last time they had only some agreement, some things like ceasefires. But right now it's a roadmap. It means they decide about which kind of topics will they discuss in the future. And this is very helpful, but it's right now difficult to know if that roadmap will be really respected. The time will tell us in the future if this roadmap will be respected by all parties and if the mediation will be able to make sure negotiators are going forward in this issue. But this will be analyzed in the future. But here in the East of DRC, it's a kind of hope, because you know that is the region of Goma and Bukavu, a part of North Kivu and South Kivu, under control of M23, with, according to the United Nations, with the support of the Rwanda army, are now out of the control of Kinshasa, and there are some things like the airport, like banks and other things, which are vital, but right now are closed in those areas, and people expect more discussion and more good news like that to make sure that the situation of peace come, and those kind of travels and of basic needs are responded and are available for local people.
0: You mentioned Rwanda there, which has consistently denied backing M23 rebels, even though the United Nations and other nations, including the negotiators, have accused it of that. And very briefly, Akilimali, before I let you go, just give us a sense of what's happening on the ground with this conflict, briefly.
15: It's the government which is saying that they are negotiating and they will have a peace agreement. And it's a rebellion which is saying that they are negotiating and they have a peace agreement. But on the ground, they are still fighting each other. We have 3 days ago, the government published some videos of drone which want to strike some position of the government. It means the conflict, it continues to be the same, and the situation, it's not really changed on the ground, but it's always some villages which are under control of the government and others under control of the rebellion, and they are still fighting each other every week from the beginning of this conflict.
0: Akilimali Sale there, speaking to me a little earlier. He's an independent journalist in the east of the Democratic Republic of Congo.
1: Now, in Ukraine, members of the so-called Coalition of the Willing are due to meet in the capital, Kyiv, later on today to affirm their continued support for the country in the face of Russian aggression. The German Chancellor Friedrich Merz, the French President Emmanuel Macron and the new British Prime Minister Andy Burnham, on his first official foreign trip, are scheduled to attend.
0: Now, the visit coincides with the Ukrainian Independence Day, but also a political row within Ukraine over government corruption and whether to have a general election during wartime. Earlier, I spoke to Timofey Milovanov, the president of the Kyiv School of Economics and former Minister of Economy, Trade and Agriculture, and asked him what Kyiv stands to gain from the coalition meeting.
16: Two main things. There is a need for financing. There is a major or substantive deficit of funding for the war effort, and that is a constant problem throughout the entire 4.5, soon 5 years of the war, that the budget financing for the war effort and for the economy is coming partly from Ukraine economy, but partly and substantively from the West and from the Coalition of the Willing. And on the weapons specifically, there will be a lot of focus on air defense, Because this is where Russia currently is trying to put pressure through using ballistic missiles, which are impossible or difficult to intercept except by Patriots, and Patriots are lacking. But there are other ways to protect airspace against ballistic defense, including new Freya program, all European program to defend against air attacks by Russia.
0: We have been speaking to people in Kyiv, and they were talking about the serious lack of air defenses, especially in recent days, in the capital particularly. Will this meeting change anything? Does it take the leaders of these countries to visit Kyiv for that to change?
16: There's a lot of symbolism, of course, first in the fact that they are coming to Kyiv. So that's a political and diplomatic statement. But I think there is also a serious effort behind the scenes to step up the European and Ukrainian capabilities to produce interceptors. And also to scramble to provide those interceptors that are available throughout the world. So there'll be both, I think, political and practical results of this meeting.
0: And do you expect the question of corruption to come up? Because these countries have been backing Ukraine, and now with those discussions about corruption inside Ukraine, surely they will be concerned. Could that overshadow this meeting about dealing with the Russian aggression?
16: My sense, it will not overshadow the meeting, but the discussion will be on the margins. So this is an important issue. The minister, a very popular minister of defense, who was dismissed together with the entire cabinet in the middle of the summer in July, Minister Fedorov, he made an explicit challenge call to President Zelensky, arguing for the need of elections and arguing for the need of fighting corruption. He didn't accuse the president directly, and the president yesterday met with all journalists or all prominent journalists in Ukraine, responding directly to some of the Minister Fedorov challenges, asking them how would you run the elections during the war, and saying that he is open to the elections, but he doesn't see a realistic mechanism while we're being attacked and bombarded by Russia. So it is an issue. It is an important issue, but it is a background which maybe not overshadows, but puts some pressure on President Zelensky.
0: Timofey Milovanov there, president of the Kyiv School of Economics and a former minister in Ukraine, speaking to me a little earlier.
1: You're listening to Newsday from the BBC World Service with Anne Soy in Nairobi and Rob Young in London. Here also, Isaac Fannin with your sport.
9: Yes, the president of the European Football Federation has ruled himself out as a candidate to replace the head of world football's governing body. Alexander Seferin has been one of the main critics of the FIFA president Gianni Infantino following the collapse of his proposed part sale of its competitions, including the World Cup. Speaking to The Rest Is Politics' leading podcast, Alex Seferin was asked about his thoughts on whether Infantino could be pushed out of the top job in world football.
17: Things are changing every day. Every day there are different discussions. I didn't speak with him. He didn't contact me since this happened. But there are two options. One option is that he realizes that he doesn't have the support. And that's not only a political support of the ones who vote, but the political support of football community, the political support of fans, the political support of the players, former players, coaches. And the second option is that he goes to the elections in March. But in that case, I think he will have a candidate against him. I don't know yet who.
9: In the Premier League, we saw a brilliant match on Sunday as Liverpool scored a last-minute equaliser to draw 2-2 with Newcastle at St James's Park. Before the game, there was a stunning tribute to Kevin Keegan, who died last month and played for both clubs.
18: It's an amazing sight here inside St James's Park to listen to this and to watch what we've got all around us. Over 52,000 people paying tribute to Kevin Keegan. We knew this was going to be emotional, and honestly, it is. He spent 14 years of his professional life and career dedicated to Liverpool and Newcastle United.
9: Elsewhere, Manchester City beat Bournemouth 2-1 thanks to a late Josko Vardiorg winner, and Aston Villa were thrashed 4-0 away from home. Let's talk athletics now. Botswana star Colin Kebenat-Shippey returned to the track after 6 weeks out as he won the 400 metre at the Silesia Diamond League meet in Poland. Kebenat-Shippey opted not to go to the Commonwealth Games, which mentioned that he hasn't raced since mid-July. So how important was it for him to make a winning return?
19: I feel good. I've been off track for some time. My last race was in Monaco. It's good to be back. It's good to see me running again the same time. I mean, in the same range, 43.5. I'm satisfied looking at the 4 weeks I've been putting on the work at training. It shows that we are going somewhere. Coming here was just to come and put the body back to race mode. Because if you remember, I had a busy 2 weeks going to Paris, Eugene, then Monaco. So I want to do it again from here, Brussels, then ultimate.
20: You've been very, very consistent running mid-43s. How much do you think about the world record?
19: Right now, I can't say much about the world record, you know. I still have a long way to go. I still have to put a lot of work to do. So I don't think the world record, I'm close to it. And I won't really be in a good position to talk about it, because I know myself, I know where I am, and I know the time for the world record talks will come, maybe in LA.
20: So the odds, you mentioned LA, which is the Los Angeles Olympic Games. Obviously you've got a big 2 years coming up. How much do you think about that in terms of preparing for what's to come? Because of what you achieved, Botswana will expect.
19: You know, a lot of people are expecting a lot of from me, but also I have to be smart. I don't have to put a lot of pressure on myself. I just have to follow the program, the phases of my season, each and every year, because next year I'm having world champs. I have to defend my world champs. I have to go to that championship fresh and ready. I have Olympics in LA. I have to go there again ready. So the plan for this season, why I'm still, I run 43.5, 43 meets a lot of times. The plan for the season is just to make the body tired, make the body used to a lot of conditions, and run fast.
9: Kebenat-Shippey speaking to the BBC's Ade Adedoyin. In Formula One, McLaren's Lando Norris won the Dutch Grand Prix ahead of championship leader Kimi Antonelli and George Russell. The British world champion is now 83 points back in the race for the drivers' title. And finally, in tennis, Coco Gauff beat her compatriot Jessica Pegula in the final of the Cincinnati Open. It's the last big tournament before the final major of the year. The US Open starts in the men's final. Arthur Fields beat Francis Tiafoe in 3 sets.
1: Isaac, thank you very much indeed. We're going to head to Nigeria now, which is aggressively pushing for an electric vehicle transition. It wants EVs, electric vehicles, to make up 60% of the cars on the road by the year 2050. We're going to speak now to the chief executive of Hybrid Motors Nigeria Limited. Jubril Arogun Dade joins us from Lagos. This is the maker of a locally made electric car. Welcome to the programme. What proportion of cars on the road are electric at the moment?
21: Less than 1%.
1: It's one heck of a hill to climb then to get to 60% by the year 2050.
21: Yes, but the Nigerian market is very dynamic. The market is really crowding for the electric vehicle due to the increase in petrol price. And of course, the basic need to be able to operate a proper petrol car. So electric vehicle has become the most needed mobility tool to move from one point to the other. And we've seen really big support from the government, from the duty, from the duty side of things, the policies for the environment for EV to thrive in Nigeria. Is indeed encouraging by the government, and the private sector are playing a big role. Our company, we are manufacturing an homegrown electric vehicle brand, that positions Nigeria and Africa in the conversation of electric mobility manufacturing in the world.
1: Okay.
21: And of course, we are also doing the charging
1: infrastructure. So you've designed, with the help of a Chinese company, haven't you, this car?
21: Yes, yes.
1: How, though, do you overcome the many challenges that you're going to face to try to persuade Nigerians to buy an electrical vehicle? Because whenever we cover the economic, and in particular the power problems in the country, people complain they can't even charge their phone, never mind charge an electric car.
21: Yeah, so for that, we need to first of all look at the the petrol cars we have in Nigeria at the moment. What is the population of the Nigerian out of 220 million people or more? How many people would have a vehicle today? And those people that have vehicle, which part of Nigeria are they, and do they have access to electricity? The answer would be relatively yes, because they have access to electricity either by grid or by biogas generators or by CNG generators or even diesel generators. So power on the national power by the federal government, which the capacity is still very low to be able to supply the country, but organizations are able to create power, and the new electricity law or power law in Nigeria also gives rooms for states to be independent, and they can now create their own electricity
1: Using other because you mentioned there that the reality for an awful lot of people is that when the grid doesn't work, they do have to resort to diesel powered generators, and so you don't want this perverse situation where people are driving an electric vehicle thinking it might be better for the planet, yet they're actually burning petrol or diesel in a generator to charge their electric car.
21: Perfect. So that's why we, for example, we are investing in infrastructure, the EV charging stations that are solar-based. We're generating solar power. You know that the sun in Nigeria is really, really amazing. So in all parts of Nigeria, we have a very amazing sun, so we're able to generate solar power, and we are able to also use the power generated to power the charging infrastructure that now powers the vehicle, and we are also working closely with governments in areas of biogas to be able to, because the truth is that we have to find a way. And that's why the federal government pushed heavily on CNG, which is not 100% net emission, zero net emission, but it's still a process where the emission is a bit low compared to diesel and petrol, right? So these alternatives are there. And what we are saying in Nigeria is we are not in the situation where it's not going to be possible. We're in a situation where we've seen the traction, the seriousness from government, the will for government, and we are seeing huge investment from private sector to support the value chain of the electric vehicle mobility in Nigeria. And what we are doing to change that is we partner with Uber and Bolt, and we're releasing 1,000 electric vehicle for Lagos Mobility First. And our plan in the next 2-3 years is to reduce the carbon emission in Lagos by 16.86 million kg of CO2 will be avoided by 1,000 cars.
1: We'll check in with you then to see how it's getting on. Thanks very much. Jubal Arigandade, the Chief Executive of Hybrid Motors Nigeria, joining us from Lagos.
0: Now, Europe's trade deficit with China has doubled over the last 5 years, reaching $1 billion a day. Even long-time supporters of China trade like Germany are becoming increasingly critical of what they say are unfair subsidies and restricted access to the Chinese market. Ed Butler has been looking at the claims of Chinese predatory practices and of reports that tensions could be heading towards an all-out trade war.
2: A Chinese factory making and selling robotics. This and other Chinese exports have surged of late, more than twice the pace of other global trade. They've even gained strength since Donald Trump introduced high-level tariffs restricting China's access to the US market. So as a result, Europe says, it is taking the brunt.
3: The trade, as we have it right now, between China and Europe is simply unsustainable.
2: Maroš Šefčovič is the EU Commissioner for Trade and Economics.
3: I mean, Chinese export increased by 50% and our exports to China decreased by 30%. We are going to fight tooth and nail for every factory, for every job in the European Union.
2: Take this small machine tools plant in northern Italy, a successful exporter, but one of many now said to be under threat, not least because of the growing barriers to the Chinese market. Stefania Pigozzi is a spokeswoman for the Italian machine tools trade body.
5: China in 2016 represents 80% of global machine tool export. This became 23% last year, okay? And China becoming the first export country in the world. So this number reflects very clearly we have a problem of competition.
6: Why a problem, though? I mean, that is competition. That's what happens everywhere. Why is it unfair?
5: Okay, according to us, Chinese companies receive very important government grants to produce, and in this way they can compete on the basis of lower price.
2: The precise level of these subsidies is hard to prove, but taking the example of another industry, solar panels, Brad Setzer of the US Council of Foreign Relations reckons there's been so much state support that many Chinese manufacturers are simply dumping products at a loss on the European market.
22: Solar panels are being sold at best at cost and sometimes probably below cost. How did that come about? Local banks were willing to invest in those companies, lend to them. Local governments were willing to build factories. The goal was not profits, the goal was production. But the net effect of everyone trying to do that was a buildup of production capacity that not just exceeded domestic Chinese demand, it exceeded total global demand even after you lowered prices. So that's the classic destructive competition. No one in China ends up making money.
2: But in the meantime, Brussels says producers in Europe have been wiped out, the subsidies distorting fair competition.
23: No, it's not true. There are some subsidy which I think allowed by WTO, and every country does, the US, EU, UK, everybody. But it was not a massive subsidy.
2: That's Henry Huiyao Wang at the Centre for China and Globalisation. He's also a former member of China's State Council, and he says the criticism is little more than Western sour grapes.
23: For example, EV car, even we talk about that. Germany has been really selling China for so long. Most of the import cars, and 70% of the cars was imported foreign made for many, many years. Nobody talked about overcapacity of those countries. So I think it's unfair to say now, since China's starting to produce EV cars, China become overcapacity. So that has to be really put into perspective.
2: With 2 years now of trade talks between EU and China seemingly stalled, the mood in Europe appears to be increasingly militant, even if tougher action risks reciprocal trade sanctions.
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0: Hello, welcome to Newsday on the BBC World Service with me, Ansoi Nairobi, and Rob Young in London.
1: Pakistan is making a further attempt to reopen negotiations between Iran and the United States as Washington prepares to unveil its latest economic sanctions on Tehran. In expectation ahead of that move, the Iranian currency, the rial, has fallen further in value.
0: The BBC gains rare access to the office of a provincial governor in Afghanistan. We hear how Taliban officials grapple with everyday issues like divorce.
4: Women are mindless. They are deficient in intellect. They don't know a thing. What would you do with a divorced daughter? You can't kill her. You need to marry her with someone else.
1: And members of the so-called Coalition of the Willing are in the Ukrainian capital, Kyiv, as Ukraine steps up attacks on Russian infrastructure targets. We'll go live to Kyiv. First, a bulletin of the latest news.
7: BBC News with Emily Thomas. The Pakistani Chief of Defence Forces travels to Iran today to try to reopen negotiations between Tehran and the United States. His visit comes as Washington prepares to unveil more economic sanctions against Iran. These are expected to punish countries which do business with Tehran. Sanjay Dasgupta reports.
8: Field Marshal Munir's visit to Tehran coincides with an expected announcement on Monday of further US sanctions on Iran, which US officials

0: Johnson is in Kiev.
1: Andy Burnham's trying to build the same sort of relationship with President Zelensky that Sir Keir Starmer had. He'll chair his first meeting here of the Coalition of the Willing, and they'll talk about what future support is needed. The technology that they are willing to share in terms of Ukraine setting up its production line for that version of the Storm Shadow missile is significant. It shows that international partners are willing to share those sort of patents and plans to enable Ukraine to actually start its own missile production. But the Scalp or Storm Shadow is only of limited use to the Ukrainians. It's the Patriot missile interceptor technology that they'd really like to get their hands on. I'm sure that's something they'll be discussing today to try to get an agreement from Donald Trump on that.
0: Overnight, Ukraine continued its strikes on Russian logistics facilities. The retail group Ozon said several of its warehouses in southwest Russia and the North Caucasus were targeted by Ukrainian drones. The company said fires broke out at its hubs in Dagestan and in Krasnodar, where falling drone debris also struck a children's centre, killing two. For its part, Russia's defence ministry said its forces had attacked port infrastructure and vessels in the Odessa region, which it said were engaged in delivering supplies to Ukraine's military. The head of European football has ruled himself out as a candidate to replace the head of the world governing body. Alexander Čeferin has been one of the leaders of the revolt against the FIFA president Gianni Infantino following the collapse of his proposed part sale of its competitions, including the World Cup. Mr. Čeferin said he didn't want the job because he loved working at UEFA and his credibility would be tarnished if he was seen as a potential successor. He also reiterated his belief that Mr. Infantino should step down or face opposition if he seeks re-election at next year's FIFA Congress. BBC News. The US military says it's carried out another deadly strike on a suspected drug trafficking boat in the Eastern Pacific, killing two people. It said intelligence had revealed the vessel to be actively involved in what Washington calls narco-terrorist networks. The attack follows a series of similar strikes earlier this year. Reports from Western Sudan say the army has targeted two paramilitary resupply convoys over the weekend. Militia allied to the armed forces say they hit an RSF convoy close to the border with Libya on Sunday, while Chad has accused the Sudanese military of launching drone strikes against a convoy inside its territory. Julian Bedford reports.
2: Despite international sanctions, Sudan has been flooded with weapons throughout the 3 years of fighting between the army and the RSF. Last month, the military decided to try to cut off the flow of weapons to their paramilitary rivals. They sent reinforcements to remote desert regions to tighten control over transit corridors. These tactics may have scored some successes, but are unlikely to fully stop arms and mercenaries from joining the fray.
0: The online fast fashion retailer Shein has announced it will make its long-awaited market debut on the Hong Kong Stock Exchange on September the 1st, with nearly 280 million shares on offer. Founded in China but headquartered in Singapore, Shein won Beijing's approval last month to make its initial public offering in Hong Kong. Earlier plans to list in New York and London were thwarted by regulatory hurdles. The authorities in China have launched an investigation into reports of formaldehyde being used to preserve the freshness of cabbages destined for human consumption. Officials in Hebei province confirmed that they'd verified video footage showing individuals dipping several batches of cabbages in a solution before loading them onto trucks. And that's the latest world news from the BBC.
3: Thanks very much indeed for that bulletin. Hello, you're with Newsday from the BBC World Service, live from Nairobi with Anne Soy, and from London with me, Rob Young. This half hour we will go to Iran and to Ukraine. We'll also bring you a special report from Afghanistan as our correspondent takes a rare look at what power looks like inside the country of today following the lives of leading Taliban officials.
4: A powerful report there as the BBC speaks to Afghans inside the country. And we'd love to hear your thoughts on that story and other stories that you hear on the programme. Our text and WhatsApp number is +44 77 86 20 50 85.
3: So the United States is preparing a new round of economic sanctions for Iran. The US Treasury Secretary Scott Bessent says they'll be the toughest sanctions in history. Well, in anticipation, the Iranian currency, the rial, has hit a record low. Iran has weathered economic sanctions for nearly 50 years since the Islamic Revolution of

0: 1979, but the president, Masoud Pezeshkian, has acknowledged that Iranians are facing many problems. He insisted, however, the country would stand firm in the face of aggression.
1: The perception from the US was that Iran would become Venezuela. Not only has this not happened, but Iran has become a power that's astonished the world with its display of resistance, solidarity, and integrity. We are in an all-out military, economic, and security war in the face of the most devastating set of sanctions. But we're standing firm to secure the future of our people.
0: Well, Dr. Fouad Azadi is a political analyst and professor at the Faculty of World Studies at the University of Tehran. What is daily life like for ordinary Iranians?
2: You know, the lower segments of society suffer more, and this is why the United States has these sanctions to put pressure on ordinary citizens so they get tired and try to maybe do something with the government, maybe have riots and change the government. That's the basic idea behind sanctions, to create a setting where people are desperate because of economic pressures and they do something that Trump and Netanyahu are interested in.
0: But what is the daily impact of the collapse of the rial?
2: Inflation. Especially on food items. Other things also get more expensive. But generally, in especially bigger cities, you get higher prices, which puts pressure on ordinary citizens.
0: Well, when you talk about inflation, there's rising level of prices. What are you seeing when you go into the shops? The various statistical agencies put the level of price rises at about 70 to 80%. A year, which is pretty much a doubling in 12 months. Wages are not going up by anything like that. Ordinary Iranians will be feeling the pinch. What is going up the most in the shops?
2: What is interesting is that everything is available, but it's expensive. So there is no food shortage. People who can afford it don't see any change in their daily lives, but they're more expensive. So if you are on a fixed income, then it would be more difficult to manage your groceries and basically be able to keep the same standard of living as before this economic war was imposed on Iran.
0: Well, you say before this economic war was imposed on Iran, there were mass protests at the beginning of the year, which were in part because of a change in a subsidy program. So the government's been struggling to manage the economy for some time. What is the plan at the moment? Is there a plan to try to bring down rapidly rising prices to try to stabilize the currency?
2: You know, the country is facing this blockade in the Strait of Hormuz, which is an act of war under international law. So what the government is trying to do is to use the land borders to basically get the same imported items through land instead of sea. We have another sea, Caspian Sea, in the north. So that is going to be used more than before. They're providing, maybe you have heard this, a basic income for every citizen so they can manage these difficulties. And so you get 2 million tomans, 20 million rials for every member of the household. So I have 4 children, me and my wife, six people, times 20 million rials. That's what we get. And, you know, I teach at the University of Tehran, so I'm not in the lower segments of society, but that's minimum income is given to every citizen, anyone who lives in
0: okay.
2: the country.
0: You mentioned the Strait of Hormuz a moment ago. It was Iran that first weaponized the Strait of Hormuz, bombing ships before the United States imposed its blockade. Just a final point, though, on the American sanctions we're expecting. They're thought likely to be secondary sanctions. So nations that trade with Iran would be subject to the American sanctions. Do you see the likes of China, of Russia, turning their backs on Iran to avoid these sanctions?
2: Your first statement was inaccurate. It was the United States that weaponized the Strait of Hormuz by attacking Iran illegally. There was no UN resolution, and they have been using the Strait of Hormuz, supplying these bases in the Persian Gulf to organize this illegal attack on Iran, and we lost more than 5,000
0: civilians. And on the point of the secondary sanctions?
2: Civilians. Russia and China realized that when you have Trump and Netanyahu going on a rampage, killing people, attacking infrastructure, that is not good for any country, including Russia and China.
0: That was Dr. Fouad Azadi there, a professor at the Faculty of World Studies at the University of Tehran, joining us from Tehran. Mohammed, who's listening in New Hampshire in the United States, has been in touch on WhatsApp to say the sad thing about sanctions is that they punish ordinary Iranians rather than those in power. B.W. Bokri, listening in Sierra Leone, says, I urge all peace brokers to join Pakistan in the pursuit of renewed efforts to achieve a permanent peace in the Middle East. Iran and the U.S. must not be allowed to sustain their egos to the detriment of millions of innocents. And Mohammed in Sierra Leone says, negotiations between America and Iran are not going to bring peace because both countries do not want to peace or to reopen the Strait of Hormuz. Thank you very much indeed for your messages.
3: Now, the BBC World Service has gained rare access inside Afghanistan under the Taliban. 5 years after the extreme Islamist movement returned to power, the BBC has spent time with senior figures, that's former insurgents turned politicians, to see how they are governing a country in crisis. They've also spoken to Afghans living once again under the same hardline rule the group first imposed decades ago. The BBC's Kawoon Khamoosh reports.
4: In Shibirghan, northern Afghanistan, Taliban governor Abdullah Sarhadi starts his day. Once a Guantanamo Bay detainee, Sarhadi now works for the country's supreme leader, enforcing strict Sharia in his region. The BBC has been given rare access to his office to film some of his daily work, as he meets local people who come to him seeking resolutions to various problems. One case dominates the day, however. That of an 18-year-old woman who is seeking a divorce from her husband, accusing him of abuse and beatings. She is wearing a full veil and sunglasses. Her clasped hands and black gloves. To protect her identity, we have had someone else voice her words.
5: I'm ready to be executed, but not live with him.
4: The governor tells her she should either continue the marriage or apply for a khula, a form of divorce initiated by the wife, which could mean having to repay her dowry to her husband. Under the Taliban, it is very difficult for a woman to get a divorce without the husband's consent. Despite this, she wants to proceed.
6: Ask yourself, who would marry me after I get my divorce? You'll have to compromise a lot, or you lose your dignity and honor.
5: Mr. Governor, my honor and dignity have already been ruined by him.
4: Dismissing her to the next room, the governor discusses the matter with male officials, bodyguards, and her husband.
6: Women are mindless. They are deficient in intellect. They don't know a thing. What would you do with a divorced daughter? You can't kill her. You need to marry her with someone else. Would you marry such a girl with your son?
4: The woman's father says they will continue to fight for the separation. The Taliban's policies today are similar to the hardline interpretation of Islamic religious law they imposed in the 1990s, and those who oppose them have gone into hiding, especially women who have been erased from public life. When they do fight back, they face harsh crackdowns. In the week the Taliban came to power, many women took to the streets to protest. Huda had a successful career and an active life. But now we meet in secret. We have changed her name and voice to protect her safety. Why do you think the Taliban want to restrict women? I ask her.
7: I think the Taliban are scared. They are scared of educated women. They know educated women won't give birth to ignorant beings such as the Taliban. They restrict women so they wouldn't be able to raise wise men, because that would be the end of the Taliban.
4: Upon returning to power, the Taliban said they had changed. 5 years on, it's a country run by men, for men. In a lavish press center funded by the Americans for the previous government, we sit down with the public face of the Taliban, their spokesman known as Zabihullah Mujahid.
8: And you promise that you will respect human rights, you will allow women to participate in all aspects of life, work and study. Why did you fail to keep your promise?
9: I mentioned Sharia as a condition. We are committed to women's rights, freedom of speech, and other things within Sharia. We must scale everything up according to Sharia.
4: As an insurgency, the Taliban proved they could survive. The question now is whether they can govern a country in crisis, and for how long.
3: Kawun Khamush reporting there.
0: You're listening to Newsday from the BBC World Service with Anne Sawyer in Nairobi and Rob Young in London. A reminder of some of our headlines. The Pakistani Chief of Defence Forces travels to Iran today to try to reopen negotiations between Tehran and the United States. And the Coalition of the Willing Group of Ukraine's allies is to meet in Kyiv today as the country marks 35 years of independence. We'll be heading to Kyiv in about 6 or 7 minutes' time. Right now, though, we'll get your sport headlines. Isaac is back.
10: Yes, the president of the European Football Confederation has ruled himself out as a candidate to replace the head of World Football's governing body. Alexander Seferin has been one of the leaders of the revolt against the FIFA president Gianni Infantino, following the collapse of his proposed plan to sell parts of FIFA competitions, including the World Cup. Seferin said that he did not want the job and his credibility would be tarnished if he was seen as a potential successor. We've got one game on Monday to close out the opening Premier League game week. We have a West London derby as Fulham take on Chelsea at Craven Cottage. Three games on Sunday. Manchester City came from a goal down to beat Bournemouth 2-1. Aston Villa were thrashed 4-0 by Brighton. And Liverpool needed a last-minute penalty to draw 2-2 with Newcastle. We hope to have the BBC's senior football correspondent John Murray on a little bit later to talk about that. And in tennis, Coco Gauff has beaten her compatriot Jessica Pegula in the final of the Cincinnati Open. It's the last big tournament ahead of the final major of the year, the US Open, starting at the men's final. Saw Arthur Fields, a Frenchman, beat Francis Tiafoe.
0: Isaac, thank you.
3: Now, the fast fashion brand Shein has finally been given the green light to sell shares to the public in Hong Kong. But the valuation of the company is almost 70% less than what it was at its peak. Our business reporter, Ijeoma Ndukwe, is in studio in London and joins us with more. So what went wrong, Ijeoma?
11: Well, it's taken 4 years to get the go-ahead for Shein's IPO, which the company has announced will take place on the 1st of September in Hong Kong. And that's after failed attempts to list in both the US and London because of this ongoing scrutiny by regulators. Now, this upcoming IPO is expected to value the Chinese company at almost $27 billion, which is a huge amount, much more than one of its main rivals, Zara. But the thing is, it was valued at nearly $100 billion 4 years ago. So this is not a small drop in value. Now, if we just take a look at some of the reasons behind that, we saw that in July, the company released its results, which revealed that there had been a quarterly loss. That's because sales slowed down after the US removed an import duty exemption on small packages, which made it much more expensive to order goods from the fashion brand and removed a major competitive advantage. As a result of this, Shein has said that it's reviewing prices in its US market in order to try and offset those costs. Also, the company has reported higher operating costs, like many other companies as well, due to the start of the Iran war and the impact that it's had on the cost of doing business. Another factor is the rise of Temu, another Chinese company which sells fast fashion and is a major competitor, which has played a role in lowering sales and taking some of Shein's market share. And this all comes, if we remember, at a time of uncertainty because there's this tit-for-tat tariff war that we've seen play out between the US and China, which is currently on pause. But as we all know, that can kick off again at any time.
3: And there have been reports that the US authorities are conducting a national security review of Shein. How did that come about?
11: Well, back in May, Shein bought an American fashion brand called Everlane. And after all the pushback they received with trying to list in the UK and US, the company, which was founded in China and operates out of Singapore, voluntarily initiated this national security review. So what we know from reports is that the review is being conducted by CFI US, the Committee on Foreign Investment in the US, which is an interagency panel led by the US Treasury Department. The review began after Shein bought Everlane for $80 million, which is extremely unusual because typically companies which want approval from this body, they do this before the transaction closes. Now, the benefit of getting clearance is that it usually prevents future challenges, but we know that the body also has the power to block, reverse, or even impose conditions on transactions that it thinks could threaten US national security.
3: Ijeoma Dukwe, many thanks for all those details.
0: We're going to head to Ukraine now because that is where members of the so-called Coalition of the Willing are due to meet in the capital Kyiv later on today to affirm their continued support for the country in the face of ongoing Russian aggression. The German Chancellor Friedrich Merz, the French President Emmanuel Macron and the new British Prime Minister Andy Burnham, on his first official foreign trip, are expected to be there. And this visit coincides with the Ukrainian Independence Day, marking 35 years since the country left the Soviet Union. Our Ukraine correspondent Dan Johnson joins us now from Kyiv. Hi, Dan. So just tell us what the Coalition of the Willing are going to be offering Ukraine.
12: Yes, the Prime Minister and all those international leaders will be here primarily to mark Independence Day. There'll be a lot of ceremony, but there is politics and diplomacy, and there is some real delivery. And due to the miracles of government PR, I can tell you what the Prime Minister is going to say. I can tell you what he's going to announce, that the French and British jointly have agreed to release the patents and technology to Ukraine to produce its own variant of the Scalp or Storm Shadow missile. That's a cruise missile with a capability of about 150 miles. It's something that France and the UK have supplied to Ukraine already, but now they're going to agree Ukraine can have the plan so that it can build its own variants of these in-house so that it can essentially control its own supply. Those missiles will be useful, but I think this is more significant because it shows to Ukraine and hopefully to other influential nations that international partners and backers are willing to trust Ukraine with that technology so that it has the capacity to ramp up its own weapons production. And that, it will be hoped, will lead to Donald Trump agreeing to give the plans over for US Patriots. That's what Ukraine is desperately short of. We're not expecting him here or any senior American officials today, but I think the hope is that with all those leaders here from the Coalition of the Willing, they can start those conversations about getting Ukraine the sort of delivery of the stuff it really needs for the future of this war.
0: And we're talking here about two different types of weapons, aren't we? Because what Ukrainians really want is those American Patriots, which are defensive in nature, whereas the British and the French are giving Ukraine the plans for cruise missiles, which would allow it to attack Russia.
12: Yes, Ukraine's strategy has been primarily to take this war deeper and deeper into Russian territory. That's been primarily with long-range drone attacks. These cruise missiles will be useful in contributing to that and can be used to strike the sites where Russia is launching the ballistic missiles from, which are such a potent threat to Ukraine. But they also need additional intelligence and communications to enable those strikes to be really efficient. Elon Musk is influential in that because an extension of the Starlink system over Russia would help Ukraine in that. But it is the air defense missile interceptors that are in desperate shortage because of everything going on in Iran and the Middle East. The fact that other countries have been using Patriot missile interceptors to protect their own skies and protecting their own stockpiles in case there's more global instability. The production of them is limited. The US controls exactly who can have them, and it controls the plans and technology. And Donald Trump signaled a couple of months ago he may release those plans to the Ukrainians. Then he wrote back and said sharing the technology was not something he was prepared to do lightly. So I'm sure that will be a big topic of discussion on the fringes of all the diplomacy, the meetings and the ceremony here in Kyiv today.
0: Something else that is bound to come up is surely the political rails in Ukraine at the moment as well, over allegations of government corruption, and also this very public conversation now about whether or not to have a general election during the war.
12: Yes, it may be something that's on the minds of the visiting international leaders, but I'm sure good manners and diplomacy will mean that those questions are only asked quietly and the Ukrainians will be desperate to put on a united front. But it has been a difficult week for President Volodymyr Zelensky. His former defence minister, seemingly angry that he never got reinstated despite all the protests, has called for elections, has called for widespread political change and reform. And he repeated those calls in an interview with me over the weekend, saying he stood by that, and that although he's not criticised President Zelensky personally or said that he needs to go and be replaced, he did persist in saying that elections were necessary, that a corruption clear-up is needed, and he said that there were questions that President Zelensky should answer about the corruption that is coming closer and closer to his inner circle with more investigations. So all that going on in the background, there may be some questions about President Zelensky's future, but I'm sure at least today this will be a show of support, strength, solidarity, not just from the British Prime Minister, but from all those other nations that have backed Ukraine consistently since the start of this war 4.5 years ago.
0: Thanks very much indeed. That's our Ukraine correspondent Dan Johnson there, joining us live from the Ukrainian capital, Kyiv, ahead of that meeting of the Coalition of the Willing. There is a live page currently running on the BBC website where you can see some clips of that interview that Dan mentioned there that he did with the sacked Defence Minister Mykhailo Fedorov. You can also keep up to date with what the various world leaders gathering in Kyiv are saying about their nation's ongoing support for the country as well. You'll find that at bbc.com.

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2: Hello, you're with Newsday on the BBC World Service with Anne Soy in Nairobi and Rob Young in London.
3: In Gaza, mass funerals have been taking place for people who were killed in Israeli strikes in the early weeks of the war almost 3 years ago.
2: Now, Somali piracy attacks are again on the rise. We'll hear from the European Union's naval force.
3: And the trade war between the US and Canada intensifies as talks fail. But first, this news.
4: BBC News with Emily Thomas. The Pakistani Chief of Defence Forces is due in Tehran today to try to reopen negotiations between Iran and the United States. The visit comes as Washington prepares to unveil more economic sanctions against Iran. The coalition of the Willing Group of Ukraine's allies is due to meet in Kyiv today as the country marks 35 years of independence. The meeting will be co-chaired by the British Prime Minister, Andy Burnham, who's expected to allow Kyiv access to blueprints to produce Storm Shadow long-range missiles. Meanwhile, overnight, Ukraine continued its strikes on Russian logistics facilities. For its part, Moscow said its forces had attacked port infrastructure and vessels in Ukraine's Odessa region. The president of UEFA has ruled himself out as a candidate to replace the head of the football's world governing body. Alexander Čeferin has been one of the leaders of the revolt against the current FIFA president, Gianni Infantino. Government ministers in Guinea have said they'll do all they can to help victims of the country's third deadly rubbish accident in the past decade. 31 people are now known to have died when a mountain of waste collapsed in a poor neighbourhood of the capital, Conakry. A wildfire is continuing to burn out of control in the US state of Nevada, on the outskirts of the city of Reno. Tens of thousands of residents have been evacuated from their homes. The United States military says it's carried out another deadly strike on a suspected drug trafficking boat in the eastern Pacific. US Southern Command said two people on board were killed. The online fast fashion retailer Shein has announced it will make its long-awaited market debut on the Hong Kong Stock Exchange on September the 1st. Earlier plans to list in New York and London were thwarted by regulatory hurdles. BBC News.
3: Many thanks for that summary. Hello and welcome to Newsday on the BBC World Service with me, Anne Soy in Nairobi, and Rob Young in London. In the next 30 minutes, we hear from Gaza and Canada. We'll also look at what is being done to curb the rise of Somali piracy attacks at sea.
2: And the Premier League is back. So what are the first matches tell us, if anything, about how the rest of the season is likely to go? Isaac will be here with all of your sport. Your messages welcome, of course, on our stories. Send them to +44 77 86 20 50 85. Now in Gaza, Palestinians are facing the painful task of burying loved ones whose bodies have been recovered from beneath the rubble. Mass funerals have been taking place for people whose remains had only recently been recovered, almost 3 years after they were killed in Israeli strikes in the early weeks of the war. Among those recovered are members of the Abu Sharia family. Ali Abu Sharia lost two brothers and their entire families. He's been helping with the recovery operation and led the committee responsible for identifying the remains. Ali sent us here on Newsday a voice note about what it means to finally lay his family members to rest after nearly 1,000 days of waiting.
5: To bury your brothers and members of your family 3 years after a devastating airstrike and put them in a grave after all that time is something ordinary words simply cannot express. For us, it is the dignity of farewell. It is finally giving their bodies and souls the peace and tranquility they were denied in those sudden moments of bombardment. Most of the people who were killed were members of my clan and my family. There were 153 people beneath this rubble. So far, the remains of 112 have been recovered. Among them were 44 children, 37 women, and 22 men. The day everything changed was 23 November 2023. That was the day of the massacre, the black day that our families will never forget. Israeli aircraft bombed what had become the last gathering place for members of the Abu Sharia and Al-Hassayna families. People had been moving between one family home and another, looking for a safe place. They had left the first house because it had been targeted. They sought shelter in the house of Dr. Mufid Al-Hassayna, a former Palestinian minister. They thought that, because of his position, perhaps the house would have some form of international protection. Unfortunately, that assumption proved to be completely wrong. The house was bombed along with his father's neighboring house. Around 308 people had gathered there. The following morning, we began evacuating as many people as we could reach. Most were dead or wounded. We evacuated everyone we could reach. But around 153 to 158 people remained beneath the rubble. They remained there for nearly 1,000 days. The latest ceasefire came into effect in Gaza. Dr. Jadu Abu Sharia, the head of the Abu Sharia and Al-Hassayna families, together with a group of young men and other family members, worked tirelessly to contact human rights organizations, humanitarian organizations, civil defense and Ministry of Health ambulance teams. Eventually, we were able to reach an agreement to begin recovering the bodies. We received help from the civil defense crews. But as you know, these teams did not have the heavy machinery or equipment needed to properly search through the rubble for human remains. These men were heroes. They were unsung heroes. They did not know exhaustion. They dug through concrete, steel and stone with their bare hands and even with their fingernails. Their blood mixed with the rubble and with the remains of the dead. After God Almighty, all our thanks go to them. They recovered our dead with their own hands. There are still people we could not reach because certain areas were inaccessible and because we did not have the necessary equipment or resources. Some of those who remain may also have been completely destroyed by the immense force and heat of the missiles that struck the site. Those 2 weeks of recovery felt like 2 years to us, perhaps even longer. For every surviving member of the Abu Sharia and Al-Hassayna families, it was emotionally devastating. And my message to the world, to this world that, honestly, I sometimes do not even know how to describe, but enough. Stop this injustice. Stop this aggression. Stop this tyranny.
2: That was Ali Abu Sharia there sending us that voice note from Gaza. He lost two of his brothers and their entire families in the early days of the war.
3: Now, we're going to talk about Somali piracy in a moment, and we're just receiving some news in our newsroom here in Nairobi. 9 people have been killed in an airstrike targeting a vessel off the coast of Godobrijan in Somalia's Nugal region. That's according to Puntland authorities. There has been a sudden rise in piracy incidents in the Western Indian Ocean. At least 13 vessels have come under attack so far this year, according to the International Maritime Bureau. Well, the Indian Ocean is heavily patrolled by warships from different countries, including the European Union Naval Force, which oversees anti-piracy operations there. And we can now speak to Vice Admiral Ignacio Villanueva Serrano from the EU Operation Atalanta. Welcome to the program. Could you just update us on this news that we are receiving about the 9 people being killed in an airstrike? What do you know about that?
6: Yes, we just received the same information that one skiff full of 9 people has been destroyed in close proximity of one of the vessels that is pirated. That's what I can tell you.
3: One of the vessels that is currently being held by pirates.
6: Yes, correct. As you know, now right now we have 6 of them, and this skiff has been related to one of them.
3: Are you seeing a resurgence in piracy, and why?
6: The answer is yes. Since I took command in November 23, we saw 2 surge of piracy. One in November, December 24, and then this is the second one. And both are related, I guess, with the 2 external incidents, which is the Bab el-Mandeb crisis and the Strait of Hormuz crisis. So I believe that those 2 geopolitical external events has something to do with the surge. Also, another factor that has to do with the surge is that the pirates always got the capability to go and pirate at sea. It's not a difficult capability, so they always have it there. They didn't have the will, but now it seems that the will is back. And finally, I guess, is the pirate believes that with those 2 external events, Strait of Hormuz, Bab el-Mandeb, they believe that the international forces will be dedicated to those crises instead of looking for pirates.
3: So they believe the warships will move farther away and therefore giving them some room to operate. Have their methods evolved since the peak of piracy in 2011?
6: Yeah, the methods are, did not evolve too much. The basic piracy process is the same. They leave the coast in small skiff, and it depends how far the final target is. If it's close enough, they can go and transition from the skiff to the pirate vessel directly, or they can go to a mother ship and then go 600 nautical miles away for the pirate. So the process is the same. What we just saw is more people very well armed and well coordinated. So not a lot of changes other than more people going to pirate at sea.
3: You say very well armed and very well coordinated. What do you read in that? Are these, you know, pirates operating from coastal communities off Somalia on their own, or is there a wider network internationally?
6: Yes, what I read is that the clan structure in Somalia still is strong, that some of the clans dedicate his activity to illegal acts, but will be unfair, I believe, to evaluate all of them or to evaluate Somalia. Somalia put the maritime police force, the one you just mentioned, is doing a great effort. The federal government of Somalia is doing also efforts to fight piracy. So I will say that there is a fight between federal government and federal member states with the support of Atlanta, Indian Navy and other CMF, other organizations, and we are still playing that role of support and trying to eradicate the piracy.
3: Many thanks for speaking to us, Vice Admiral Ignacio Villanueva Serrano from the EU Operation Atalanta.
2: We're going to turn now to North America and the admission from the Canadian Prime Minister, Mark Carney, that his country is now in a trade war with the United States. That came after the collapse of trade negotiations, with Mark Carney accusing Washington of demanding terms that were unfair and unacceptable. Well, that means Canada's now bracing for 50% US tariffs that will apply to a range of Canadian goods, in addition to existing US tariffs on Canadian steel, aluminium and cars.
3: So where does this leave what was, until recently, a deeply integrated trading relationship? It's a question I put to Diamond Eisinger, policy strategist and former special advisor on Canada-US relations for former Canadian Prime Minister Justin Trudeau.
7: These negotiations are tricky. I fully understand that in the room, there are different competing imperatives and objectives, that there's different flow of information going on at any given time. But we saw publicly, well reported in recent days, how there was a bit of a divergence of opinion or understanding between folks like Secretary Lutnick versus the U.S. Trade Representative Jamieson Greer versus what the president was hoping for, as opposed to a Canadian team that came in with a common agenda and set of objectives. So I think that was where the breakdown may have occurred.
3: So what is the likely impact on Canada?
7: Canada has already brought forward what the next steps will be, which is a dollar-for-dollar retaliatory strategy that will come into effect as of September 8th to give the government of Canada the necessary time to actually devise that product list, do some very complex calculations of what needs to be included versus excluded, and figure out what kind of domestic supports also need to be put into place economically to make sure that affected jobs, households, etc., here within our country have the support they need once that plan goes forward.
3: In the meantime, though, a number of key sectors will be affected: dairy, alcohol, manufacturing, forestry. How damaging could these tariffs be for Canada?
7: The 50% tariffs are a terrible situation for us to be in, both for Canadians, but also for Americans. All of these tariff actions taken by the U.S. administration have steadily increased the cost of living for everyday Americans in the goods that they purchase, in the things that they need in their daily life. This is contributing to inflation within the United States and creating challenge here in Canada. So between those realities, I think as we move forward, we're simply going to need to press ahead again with those sorts of economic supports and otherwise here within Canada, and hopefully reach a point where the U.S. president realizes how untenable this path forward on tariffs is.
3: Any talk or suggestions there about perhaps diversifying the market?
7: Canada has been on a huge push. I mean, it has been for many, many years, but certainly under Prime Minister Carney since his election last year, to do a broad trade diversification push with the objective of doing more business with non-US partners all around the world. So between those different steps being taken by government to do government-to-government deals on trade, also to attract investment, the hope is that in perhaps additional years' time, we are significantly less reliant on the U.S.
3: A year's time, perhaps some would say it may take longer. And, you know, this is a huge market. The U.S. market is a huge one for Canadian exports. Nearly three quarters of Canadian exports go to the U.S. The other negotiations that are going on with other markets, that is more long term, isn't it?
7: Yeah, it would be naive to suggest that the United States is not an important partner. That is for so many reasons, not least of which is our proximity to the United States. We have very integrated supply chains, people-to-people connections between our countries that mean that things naturally flow back and forth across our border. But you're right, this is a long-term play potentially for investment, for trade, for otherwise. The government of Canada has also worked on forging new free trade agreements with partners around the world. This has been, though, accelerated by and further had urgency placed on it by the current situation with the United States. So all the government can do is continue to press ahead and hope that some of those opportunities yield sooner results.
3: And the Prime Minister has been clear to say that they are now in a trade war with the U.S. Do you see any off-ramp? Do you see any possibility of, you know, returning to negotiations soon?
7: We may be in this for the very long haul. We are in a difficult spot with the United States ideologically, economically. The Canadian government and the U.S. administration are on very different pages. Some things that might accelerate or delay further progress may include this year's U.S. midterm elections, where both this is going to become a very prominent issue in terms of commentary we've already heard in the last, since Friday, since the deal fell apart, from U.S. elected officials, candidates, decision makers, but also from Americans who are feeling these huge inflationary pressures from things like tariffs, until potentially President Trump's term ends or the circumstance vastly changes.
3: Diamond Eisinger there, policy strategist and former special advisor on Canada-US relations to former Canadian Prime Minister Justin Trudeau. She was speaking to me a little earlier.
2: Isaac and Kaka listening in Lusaka in Zambia says Arsenal will be the champions again. We have a very stressed Manchester United fan and Hassan listening in Freetown as well. Mystic in Georgebrook says the English Premier League is back and it was a weekend of drama.
8: Indeed. We have missed it, haven't we? I mean, a thrilling first game weekend. So much to talk about. Our senior football correspondent, John Murray, was at Newcastle against Liverpool. And morning to you, John. I think we saw what an example of what makes football beautiful, a really stirring tribute to the late, great Kevin Keegan.
9: That's exactly what it was. And I don't think it's any understatement to say that Kevin Keegan is one of the United Kingdom's most prominent sporting figures of the last half century. And you really felt that inside St. James's Park in the midst of what was a truly brilliantly choreographed tribute. For anyone who has not seen it, I would say, you know, look out the pictures and the videos. And many members of Kevin Keegan's closest family were actually at the stadium, inside the stadium, to witness it. And it was such a quirk, really, that the fixtures fell so that it was Newcastle against Liverpool on that first Sunday of the Premier League, the first Premier League match that they'd played since Kevin Keegan's death, and they are the two clubs that he was most closely associated with. And as well, for the match to be how it panned out, with four goals, thrills and spills, dramatic equaliser for Liverpool from the penalty spot in the 9th minute of added time, even though that did obviously cause agony for Newcastle United supporters, and to be played under blue skies, sunshine, a beautiful August evening, I think Kevin Keegan would have approved.
8: Yeah, I think he certainly would have approved. I would argue that Newcastle and Liverpool maybe is the fixture that provides the most drama over the years. Let's talk about on the field. That game that you were at was another match full of drama, but we had some crazy results this weekend, didn't we?
9: Yeah, that's the only draw so far. And I think the highlights elsewhere certainly pick out Hull City's roaring start back in the Premier League for the Tigers, probably top of the bill, 2-0 against Manchester United. That was quite the surprise. I think Ipswich getting a win as well on their return to the Premier League. But I think the focus right from the off is on those teams who've made a slow start. So we mentioned Manchester United, Aston Villa suffering the heaviest defeat so far, 4-0 at Brighton. And you know, it just feels there's a real state of flux with Aston Villa at the moment. And Tottenham as well, who I watched on Saturday evening, despite Tottenham spending so far well in excess of £200 million on new players so far this summer, and more to come as well, absolutely outclassed by an excellent Brentford.
8: Yeah, it just shows, you know, how I suppose the quality in the league is much closer than we thought. And I read a stat that the last time Chelsea finished 10th in the Premier League, they ended up with a new manager the next season who played a back three at the back, and they won the league. They might be hoping for the same this season, won't they?
9: Yeah, I think it's an interesting match this evening to round off these opening set of matches in the Premier League. Fulham against Chelsea, so it's a West London derby, but two more new managers, and it is quite a thing, isn't it? I don't think I've ever known anything like this. 11 of the 20 clubs has a manager starting a season with their current club for the first time, and these are two of them. And another quirk, the fact that they both at various times managed Real Madrid last season, now they're in charge of Fulham and Chelsea. And I am interested to see if Xabi Alonso can get Chelsea back to challenging to win the Premier League, which they've not done for over a decade. And I have to say, I do believe that he can.
8: Do you think, obviously, they've invested quite a lot in their squad. Do you think the fact that they won't have Champions League football, that might help them, might help him on in the quest to win the title?
9: I do absolutely that. I think that is that could be a really big factor. I think we've seen that. There's plenty of evidence of that in recent times, not least Manchester United last season, who were able to do what they did under Michael Carrick without those distractions, able to focus, able to prepare properly. And all of the managers, all of the coaches will tell you how important preparation is. And when you've got that time, that is such a valuable commodity.
8: John, always great chatting to you. That's our senior football correspondent, John Murray, joining us on the topsy-turvy Premier League weekend.
2: That was real people playing sport. There's also been some fascination over the weekend about robots attempting to play sport as well. Humanoid robots in China running, boxing, even doing the long jump, taking place at the World Robot Conference, although most of the robots there were actually Chinese. 300 companies have been taking part. One of them is Dexforce. It just launched back in 2021. It also specialises in humanoid robots, and I've been speaking to the company's chief marketing officer, Chris Lin.
10: Our robot has actually have a mobility, and also it is wheel-based and with door arms, and it is color in yellow, so it will be easier for people to accept it in commercial and maybe even in families.
2: So it doesn't look quite like a person, but it looks broadly similar with the arms and what appears to be a head on the top.
10: And also we have two eyes inside his head.
2: And have your robots been taking part in some of the sports events at the World Robot Conference?
10: Yes, of course. We have the exhibition at the WRC 2026, and we demonstrate what you can do in the smart manufacturing and also commercial use and also some entertainment. For example, like the robots will assemble the cell phones and the box, and also we can sell some ice creams and also popcorns to our audience. And also we will play Chinese chess with audience.
2: Right, so chess is as competitive as your robot gets at this particular event, but you're saying it is able to work in factories, is it? How does its performance compare to a person?
10: So the accuracy is, I think, is maybe better than human, because it has to repeat the work, for example, like 724. So basically, those machines will be better than human, especially when humans are working for a long time. And for the efficiency, from currently, our robots are in the manufacturing product line, maybe it's like around like 80% or 90% of the human rate. But as I said before, the robots can work for like 724, so it can help our manufacturing industry to have a long-term benefits from the work labor.
2: And what is the cost of one of the robots?
10: In mainland China, we sold it at around like maybe $70,000. But in overseas marketing, it depends on the logistics and what kind of scenarios we want to deploy. Normally, we were not selling only the robots, but with the skills they need in manufacturing factories or even like commercial areas.
2: Because I suppose the big challenge for acceptance of this technology more broadly is whether we are slightly spooked out by dealing with a robot that is looks a little like a human rather than dealing with an actual human, and the impact that these could have on the workforce, because these are replacing people, or you're hoping they're going to replace people in the workforce, aren't you? What do you think the ability is of the technology to destroy jobs, bluntly?
10: Not at all. Our goal is to help human from those repeating works, or maybe even in danger or hazardous environments, to prevent human from getting hurt in some labor scenarios. So this is our goal, to help with our labor or workforce, but not replacing humans. So this is why we would like to try some complex or hazardous environment, not only the commercial or families.
2: That was Chris Lin there, the chief marketing officer for Dexforce, that Chinese robotic company. Anne is mesmerised by the live video feed we have of robots boxing.
3: They are in a boxing ring, and it's been going on for some time now. Interesting, though, that the ref is still human. And at some point, I saw one of the robots kicking in the opposite direction, kicking in the air. The opponent was behind them.
2: I love the fact that they are wearing boxing gloves to protect their robotic hands so they don't break a robotic finger. It's, you know, there are some really great videos on the BBC website. Check out the capabilities of some of these humanoid robots, because as Chris Lynn was saying, they are getting better. They are improving incredibly rapidly, and they could be coming for our jobs. That is it for this edition of Newsday from Anne and myself. Thank you for listening.
3: Bye-bye.
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12: Hello and welcome to the History Hour with me, Max Pearson, the past brought to life by those who were there. Today, the Battle for Mandalay, captured in some of the most remarkable battlefield reporting from the Second World War.
13: The frontier force, they're attacking Mandalay Fort now. You can probably hear the noise, the shelling, mortaring, our own tanks shooting.
12: Also, the successful mid-20th century fight to eradicate the gruesome screwworm.
14: I figured, well, maybe we could rear these screwworms in large numbers at reasonable cost and actually overwhelm the natural population.
12: Plus, a controversial resettlement program in 1950s Canada. And more than 11,000 songs recorded. Asha Bhosle, India's record-breaking queen of melody.
15: I've not counted them, but I know I've sung many. When EMI gave me a Gold Disc Award, they themselves said that I've sung up to 7 songs in a day, which is a record.
12: First, today's news.
4: BBC News with Emily Thomas. The Pakistani Chief of Defence Forces travels to Iran today to try to reopen negotiations between Tehran and Washington. His visit comes as the US prepares to unveil more economic sanctions against Iran. Sanjay Dasgupta reports.
16: Field Marshal Munir's visit to Tehran coincides with an expected announcement on Monday of further US sanctions on Iran, which US officials say would be the toughest yet. Tehran remains defiant and continues to threaten strikes on any oil tanker in the Strait of Hormuz that it considers unauthorized. But its economy is under pressure, battered by war, by a US naval blockade, and by high inflation. Its currency, the rial, has hit a record low.
4: International allies of Ukraine are meeting in Kyiv as the country marks 35 years of independence. Britain's Prime Minister, Andy Burnham, will chair the event, where he's expected to hand over blueprints to allow Ukraine to build components for Scalp missiles. Dan Johnson is in Kyiv.

0: Tonight, Ukraine said its drones hit a Russian MiG fighter plane and two Russian ships in the Black Sea. It's also continued to strike Russia's logistic facilities, with the retail group Ozon suffering hits on several of its warehouses in the country's southwest and in the North Caucasus. Russia's military, meanwhile, said its forces had attacked Ukrainian port infrastructure and vessels in the Odessa region. The regional administration there said a hypermarket was on fire and that food storage facilities and energy infrastructure had been struck. The president of the European Football Federation has ruled himself out as a candidate to replace the embattled head of the world's governing body, Gianni Infantino. Here's Jane Dougal.
1: Alexander Šefčovič has led the revolt against the president of world football, stating that the body he heads, UEFA, would boycott FIFA competitions unless Gianni Infantino resigned. However, he has ruled himself out of the running to succeed Infantino, were he to leave. In an interview with the Rest is Politics podcast, Šefčovič said he didn't want the job because he loved working at UEFA and because his credibility would be higher if he wasn't interested in the position.
0: World News from the BBC. State media in Syria say the foreign minister, Assad al-Shaybani, met the Israeli spy chief, Roman Goffman, in Jordan on Sunday to try to defuse tensions between the two countries. The talks were brokered by the US, which wants to restart negotiations between the two countries. Israel carried out two attacks on Syria this past week. A wildfire continues to burn uncontrolled in the US state of Nevada, forcing tens of thousands to leave their homes and schools to close. The Hawk Blaze on the outskirts of the city of Reno has charred more than 50 square kilometres of land and injured at least six people. The National Guard has been drafted in to support firefighting efforts and safeguard evacuated neighbourhoods. Some residents have been offered cut price deals for rooms in the casinos for which Reno is best known. The US military says it's carried out another deadly strike on a suspected drug trafficking boat in the Eastern Pacific, killing two people. It said intelligence had revealed the vessel to be actively involved in what Washington calls narco-terrorist networks. The attack follows a series of similar strikes earlier this year. The authorities in China have launched an investigation into reports of formaldehyde being used to preserve the freshness of cabbages destined for human consumption. Laura Bicker reports from Beijing.
2: An environmental blogger released footage last week of cabbages being dipped in formaldehyde, a colourless chemical known to cause cancer. It is strictly prohibited in China. Authorities are now moving swiftly to try to prevent panic and restore confidence by carrying out spot checks on markets across the country. Chinese state media says investigators will also establish how widespread the practice is and take measures to trace affected vegetables. China grows nearly half of the world's cabbages, most of which are exported to neighbouring countries in Asia.
0: BBC News.
3: Hello, this is The History Hour with Max Pearson. Personal memories from the past as featured on Witness History here on the BBC World Service. Coming up, a controversial mass resettlement programme in 1950s Canada. The mid-20th century fight to eradicate the gruesome New World screwworm. Plus, India's Queen of Melody, and why Australia was the place to be in the 1970s for innovative cake baking. But we're going to start with a truly remarkable piece of archive reporting. This is from Burma, now Myanmar, in the final months of the Second World War. Using what is by today's standards rudimentary and bulky equipment, the BBC produced a vivid programme recorded on the front line. Tim O'Callaghan takes us back to March 1945, and the Battle for Mandalay, and a warning this item contains some outdated racist language.
4: The BBC presents the story of the Burma campaign that led to the capture of Mandalay. For the first time, a major feature programme has been made at the battlefront itself.
5: The programme was made by the pioneering BBC radio producer Douglas Cleverdon. He travelled with the British forces as they fought through central Burma.
6: I am standing by the flagpole of Fort Dufferin, where the Union Jack and the flags of the 19th Indian Division and of the 1st Battalion of the 15th Punjab Regiment are flying.
5: The 14th Army was made up of soldiers from across the British Empire, with men from the United Kingdom, India, East and West Africa all fighting side by side. Burma had been a British colony since 1886, and it had been captured by Japan in 1942. But by 1944, the Japanese army had suffered heavy losses and were retreating across central Burma. Mandalay was the

0: second largest city in the country. It was strategically important, and the British believed that if they captured it, they would be able to liberate the capital city, Yangon, then known as Rangoon, before monsoon season in May.
1: We all expected that Mandalay might fall within the next 24 hours, but everything depended on the capture of Fort Dufferin, which lies north of the city.
0: At the start of March 1945, the Japanese army had consolidated their position in the citadel of the Palace of Mandalay, referred to by the British as Fort Dufferin. On the 9th of March, the Allied soldiers attempted to storm the fort. So now I'm going to leave you with Douglas Cleverdon and those soldiers as they take you into the middle of that battle.
1: The fort is over a mile square, and along its four sides there runs a formidable wall of dark red brick, about 30 feet high. The brickwork is 8 feet thick, and the earth is banked up behind it to a width of 30 feet at ground level. Then surrounding the wall there's a moat, 70 yards wide and 10 or 11 feet deep. During the afternoon of March the 9th, men of the Frontier Force Regiment with tank and artillery support got within 100 yards of it.
2: The latest information, sir. On our right flank, the enemy are now withdrawing to the south, and the commander on the spot there reports a target for the guns. He's got a gunner with him, and they're going to bring down everything they can on them. They are withdrawing to the south. There have been small parties of enemy coming up to the walls of the fort now, yes. They're trying to get the tanks right up onto the moat to deal with them, sir.
1: But with the 70-yard moat and the 30-foot wall to protect them, the Japs couldn't be dislodged. So the frontier force consolidated their positions for the night. The next day, March the 10th, General Rees, the commander of the 19th Indian Division, launched a full-scale assault on Fort Dufferin. First, a 5.5 gun fired at the wall of the fort for an hour or more at point-blank range, about 250 yards. The first bang you heard was the gun firing, and the second was the shell bursting on the wall. We had the BBC recording car parked about 300 or 400 yards from the wall of the fort, from the north wall, under cover of a small concrete building, a public lavatory in fact. A senior officer recorded a running commentary on the battle.
3: The frontier force, they're attacking Mandalay Fort now. You can probably hear the noise, the shelling, the mortaring, our own tanks shooting. I'm fairly close to the walls myself, standing, looking half round a concrete wall. Our chaps are advancing steadily, advancing a little more than I'd like to see them. They're going very well. The tanks are advancing, firing very hard at the walls.
1: Well, we didn't get into Fort Dufferin that day. The Japs had dug in with machine guns at water level on each side of the moat where they couldn't be seen. And from here they could pick off against the skyline any of our troops who came over the outer bank of the moat. So General Rees ordered a withdrawal. The next morning he held a conference for the war correspondents. He told us he had never seen men fight more gallantly than the men of the Frontier Force Regiment on the previous afternoon. But as far as he was concerned, Fort Dufferin was no more than a hornet's nest, and he wasn't going to risk heavy loss of men's lives in order to take it by direct assault. So for the next few days, 19 Div gradually worked their way through the shattered huts and houses of the city.
4: CO wants your machine guns held in reserve here. Whilst we move forward down the road, and once we've consolidated the position, then you'll move forward on his orders.
5: You want me positioned now at that southern corner, do you?
4: Yes. Now, can you get a section in position down at this corner here, the southern corner?
5: Yes, down and, the way now.
4: Good. And another section in this other southern corner here, just to protect against a possible counterattack in either direction. Right.
1: The whole area had been devastated by Japanese bombing in 1942 and never rebuilt. We parked the recording car beneath a tree by the side of the road from which the attack started.
6: What's happening? Well, the situation is that we're here. Just alongside us, we've got the enemy, and we're stopping now for a bit while the other company goes around the left, and I think the plan probably will be to attack crossroads in front of the other company while this company consolidates in this area.
1: The firing became more intense, but we were able to make a recording of what a battle sounds like from inside. I spent most of the time lying underneath the car and wishing that I had a tin hat. Meanwhile, night patrols were continually probing the walls of Fort Dufferin for a weak spot in the defences. On the night of March the 16th, the 15th Punjab made an attempt to break into the fort, using boats to cross the moat. We followed the course of the action from brigade headquarters.
7: They've got the one platoon across, and this boat that sank contained the leading elements of the second platoon that was crossing. Other than that, sir, I've had no report from them.
1: Then, to avoid further casualties, the men were ordered to withdraw. Under heavy covering fire, they got back across the moat before first light. Meanwhile, the fort was being gradually encircled. On March the 19th, there was a heavy attack on the Taik Tor Pagoda, which commanded the east gate. First, the bombers went in with 11-second bombs. Then, after a heavy artillery bombardment, two companies of the Worcesters went in with tanks supporting them. The pagoda was captured, and the encirclement of Fort Dufferin was nearly complete.
0: The Japanese forces evacuated the fort that night. The Supreme Allied Commander in Southeast Asia, Admiral Lord Louis Mountbatten, broadcast this message in the aftermath of that victory for the Allied soldiers.
8: Mandalay has fallen. The Japanese authorities, in their propaganda, had told their people that Mandalay, the second city of Burma, was of supreme importance to them, and that it would be defended with the utmost vigour. To all of you, in every arm and every service, British, American, Indian, African and Chinese, I send my grateful thanks. I look forward with confidence to even greater victories.
9: The words of Lord Louis Mountbatten. Tim O'Callaghan was our guide through those amazing archive recordings. The Allied forces reached the capital of Burma in May 1945, which led to the liberation of the country and contributed to the Japanese surrender to the Allies in August 1945. Now, what we just heard was billed as the first time a major feature programme was made at the battlefront itself. Dr. Elizabeth Fondren is Associate Professor of Journalism at St. John's University in New York in the United States. She specialises in the history of war reporting and is with us now. So how unusual was it in 1945 to hear radio like that from the front line of a war?
10: This is really great archival footage and very unusual, I would say. It represents this shift in bringing really war closer to audiences. We can say that this is an early form of immersive journalism, and audiences in World War II and then later didn't just hear journalists describing a war, they actually could hear the war itself.
9: If we step back and look at the longer history of war reporting, there must have been moments which stand out as having been important for the way in which conflict was being covered.
10: Absolutely. I mean, war reporting has changed enormously over the past, we can say, 200 years, because every technological development has brought the experience of war closer to audiences. And I would say that the Crimean War of 1854 to 1856 was reported by the first modern war correspondents, because these reporters and also photographers could get relatively close to the battlefield and then bring news back much faster. And even though that news was not live in our modern sense, the combination of eyewitness journalism, telegraph, mass newspapers who were eager to publish these reports meant that there was a much larger public that could follow the Crimean War and also hold the government accountable.
9: Yeah, because war reporting is important, whether it's outright propaganda or just facts that change the accepted narrative being put to a public. Public opinion and policy, therefore, can be changed by war reporting.
10: Yes, absolutely. This is something that is just such an important piece of the dynamic of why war reporting matters, journalists assert credibility by just being there. We call this the eyewitnessing role, and we can also trace it through the development of war reporting. First, it was merely text, but then there was a visual component, especially after I just spoke about the Crimean War, but in the U.S. Civil War, 1861 to 1865, this was a visual war. The public saw photography, and it really transformed how people understood and also remembered the conflict and the suffering. There's this beautiful kind of phrase that historians have used to describe the or how visual images changed during the Civil War. And they say that the camera became a witness and it became, quote, a mirror with a memory. So I would say that in terms of public policy and kind of the changes that journalism can bring, we see this with photojournalism particularly. We also see it with TV reports, videos. We know that pictures can be used as weapons. They can be manufactured, but they're very powerful in increasing awareness, but also moving opinions on certain topics.
9: And we're now very much in the era of television news being live on the battlefronts at any given moment, and war being on TV. And I guess a key point in the history of that would have been the Vietnam War and how it got into the living rooms of the American people.
10: On an unprecedented scale, and it actually led to criticism of U.S. policy. And after, you know, Vietnam, there was a lot of rethinking and re-strategizing in terms of how much access should journalists actually have, because the reporting had been critical. And so then in later wars, especially the Iraq wars or the invasions in Iraq, the press had to embed with military troops and was less free or independent to report news. And this was, yeah, a direct consequence, in a sense, of the reporting in Vietnam.
9: That was Dr. Elizabeth Fondren, Associate Professor of Journalism at St. John's University in New York. Incidentally, the story of the Battle for Mandalay will be added to our online collection of first-hand stories from the Second World War, which you can find at bbc.com/witnesshistory. Next, we're going to Canada in the 1950s, where a controversial government scheme saw the relocation of nearly 30,000 people from isolated rural communities. It was social engineering on a grand scale, designed to give people better lives than they had previously lived. Not everyone was happy. Catherine Harvey has been speaking to Don White, who was among those moved, about the resettlement of Newfoundland and Labrador.
11: In 1954, a massive undertaking began, involving the relocation of thousands of families from hundreds of Canada's small coastal communities, or outports.
12: Newfoundlanders are on the move. By 1980...
13: It is migration on a vast scale.
12: If the cost in human terms must be considered, in the feelings and the personal happiness of the people who have left the familiar...
11: Over the next 21 years, government-run resettlement programs aim to move many of those living in outport fishing communities to make new lives in designated growth centers in the pursuit of modernization.
14: I think it was the best thing that ever happened to me. No doubt it was a more traumatic experience for older people.
11: The results of this mass exodus would change communities forever and alter a way of life that had lasted centuries.
14: We only ever had one general store, no electricity. Most of the people hunted for moose, rabbits, seabirds.
11: Don White grew up in Port Nelson, in Bonavista Bay, on the eastern coast of Newfoundland.
14: Mostly they were fisher folk, cod, salmon, and they would catch lobster. My grandfather had a schooner, and they used to go across the bay to the south side and come back with our vegetables for the winter. And that was the kind of life that most people lived there.
15: And what would happen if somebody became ill? Where would they go?
14: The hospital was about an hour's boat ride. Most people were kind of their own doctors.
15: What was the road system like?
14: That makes me laugh. And because all we had basically were footpaths.
11: The main architect of the resettlement plan was Joseph R. Smallwood.
13: Newfoundland's Premier Smallwood has said his province must industrialize or she will perish.
16: But in order for the people to take advantage of industrialization, they must have the skills necessary to take the jobs. These skills cannot be developed on the islands, where even elementary education is hazardous.
14: We lived on the south side and the school was on the north side, and there were four of us who lived on that side of the harbor. We had to row in an open rowboat. I don't even remember an adult going across the harbor with us.
15: You rowed yourselves.
14: We rowed ourselves. I should say, too, if the harbor ice prevented us from rowing across to school, we used to have to walk right around that harbor, and that was about an hour's walk.
15: How many children were in the school and in a class?
14: We had only one classroom, and at no time were we more than, I would say, 22. All grades, after grade 6, a school closed. That was when we decided to move.
17: The only way to see that youngsters got a fair chance in life to get a decent education was for their families to move from these little one-room and two-room school settlements and go to places where there'd be a decent school and maybe a hospital not too far away and maybe water and sewage and electric light.
11: Joseph R. Smallwood, in a private recording made by author and historian Joan Horwood.
17: We wanted them, if they did move, and we made it a condition. We won't help you unless we can approve the place to which you intend to move, because we certainly did not want them to go from the frying pan into the fire.
14: Joey Smallwood, our premier, he was a premier for about 22 years immediately after Confederation, which happened in 1949. I think he was under pressure from the federal government because we had all these outlying, isolated places where people were beginning to, as they, I guess, became more educated, were looking forward to having some of the amenities of life which we had never had. And there was just not enough money to link all these isolated places, you know, by a road.
17: Each family moving will get $300 from the government to help them to move. And this amount was subsequently increased to $400, $500, $600.
16: One way the islanders have found to cut down on cost of resettlement is to move their houses across the bay on barges.
18: Oh, yes, they move the house from there.
19: How is it done? How is a house moved?
18: Oh, we just put runners on it and put up a tackle and hitch down the boat, and the boat took it on the floor.
14: One of the biggest problems, of course, was that it didn't get away from you and end up down near the ocean in many pieces. And they had no machinery to work with. It was all ropes and cables. Our stove, table, curtains, furnishings were left in the house.
15: You rolled the whole house onto a raft and then you floated it around the coast.
14: That's right.
11: Not everyone went willingly. And although many enjoyed the opportunities afforded in cities, others who left homes and businesses behind found themselves living in cramped conditions, facing unemployment and economic hardship.
18: I think it's the worst thing I've ever got of.
19: Do you? Do you think people were...
18: That's for people my age, right? For the young people, what, you get up to 50-year-old.
16: For Edward, the move has brought no peace. He is untrained except as a fisherman, and he must return to his old grounds alone each summer to pursue the only trade he knows.
11: The Inuit people of Hebron and Nutuk were amongst those adversely affected when they were forced to leave their lands in Labrador, and many who were resettled lost touch with their heritage and communities.
14: People were spread around, you know, after they resettled, and a lot of us never ever met after. My best friend, who went back and forth to school in the rowboat with me, the last time I saw him was grade 7 or grade 8, and he's passed away several years ago. I never saw him after. I guess that was a negative in many ways when you went your own way and never knew what happened to each other afterwards.
15: And that must have been even harder for your parents' generation.
14: Oh, my goodness, yes. I don't think my father ever became settled.
11: Today, the place where Don once lived is barely recognizable, and ghost villages like his pepper the coastline as a haunting reminder of resettlement.
16: Tack Beach in Placentia Bay, gently tucked between fir-clad hills, faces a stretch of sea that is nearly always calm. It was once a thriving fishing community of 500 souls, but it is now one of the casualties of resettlement. It is deserted but for the wheeling gulls and the summer fishermen.
11: The site of Don's former home is now overgrown and only accessible by boat. He told me about his most recent visit with a friend.
14: He'd gone off in one direction, and I thought I wanted to go back to where the house was. And I did, so I was there by myself. It fills me now to talk about it, to be honest, because so much had happened in the meantime. Both my parents had passed.
15: And what did you think when you were sitting there? What were the feelings you had when you went back home?
14: It was very emotional. There was nothing, there's no structures of any kind there. It was just vacant land then.
11: Resettlement remains an emotive subject that's left its mark on the cultural fabric of Newfoundland and Labrador, inspiring a wealth of art, music, literature and film. And many of the areas that were abandoned have been reclaimed by nature, disturbed only by the occasional film crew and holidaymakers drawn to their picturesque beauty. Don went on to have a successful career as a teacher. Although relocation was a positive experience for him, he also acknowledges a lost way of life.
14: Everybody looked out for everybody. You know, the quote that it takes a village to raise a child was very true.
9: Don White was speaking to Catherine Harvey. It was a Rogue Gunners production using archive recordings from CBC's 1969 documentary called Resettlement in Newfoundland. Is it good for the people? More memories from the past when the History Hour returns in just a moment.
16: The BBC World Service is made possible by American Public Media as the largest station-based public radio organization in the U.S. APM offers award-winning content to audiences everywhere. The BBC World Service connects audiences to the world. 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
9: Coming up in part two of the History Hour, the eradication of the New World screwworm, which had been devastating livestock in 1950s America. Asha Bhosle, India's Queen of Melody. And from 1970s Australia, the inventive cookbook that changed the way birthday cakes are baked.
21: The editor walk in, pull out from the handbag a rubber ducky. Everyone pointed to me and say, oh, it's an engineering job.
9: First, a news summary.
22: BBC News with Emily Thomas. Pakistan is again trying to reopen negotiations between Iran and the United States. Its military chief is travelling to Tehran as Washington prepares for further economic sanctions against its adversary. The group of Ukraine's allies known as the Coalition of the Willing meets in Kyiv today on the 35th anniversary of Ukrainian independence. It comes as the EU approves another tranche of defence aid. Overnight, Ukraine says its drones hit a Russian fighter plane and two Russian ships in the Black Sea. Moscow says its forces attacked infrastructure in Ukraine's Odessa region. The head of European football says he's not interested in replacing the embattled FIFA president Gianni Infantino. Alexander Šeferin says his credibility would be tarnished if he was seen as a possible successor. State media in Syria say the foreign minister met the Israeli spy chief in Jordan on Sunday for US brokered talks to defuse bilateral tensions. Israel has mounted two attacks on Syria in recent days. Ministers in Guinea say they'll do all they can to help victims of a deadly landslide. 31 people are known to have died, with more than 20 injured, when a mountain of waste collapsed in a poor neighbourhood of Conakry. A wildfire is still burning uncontrolled in the US state of Nevada. The Hawk blaze on the outskirts of Reno has forced tens of thousands to leave their home and injured at least six people. The US military says it's killed two people in another strike on a boat in the Eastern Pacific, which Washington alleges was trafficking drugs. Rights groups question the legality of the continuing strikes. The online fast fashion retailer Shein will make its long-awaited market debut on the Hong Kong Stock Exchange on September the 1st. It will be listed with a value of around $28 billion. BBC News.
9: Welcome back to part two of the History Hour with Max Pearson. Still to come, the extraordinary life and times of India's Queen of Melody and the inventive bakers in 1970s Australia who gave the world a whole new way of looking at birthday cakes. But first, the story of the fight against the flesh-eating parasite that caused devastating injuries to livestock and wildlife across the Americas in the 1950s. It was called the New World Screwworm. The effort to control this nasty creature turned into one of the most successful eradication campaigns in history. And as Jill Kersley explains, it was made possible largely thanks to the pioneering work of a scientist who had grown up witnessing the consequences of the parasite's activity.
2: I kept thinking, what we really need is some way to control the screwworms before they attack the animals, rather than just wait until after the animals had the screwworm, then try to control it.
3: That's the late Edward Nippling, speaking to an archivist in 2000 at age 91. The screwworm gets its name from the corkscrew motion of its larvae, which burrow deep into the flesh of living animals.
5: To most people, this looks just like any other housefly. It is not. It's a killer.
3: This is from a BBC TV programme in 1992.
5: In Latin, it is called Cochleomaya hominivorax, man-eater, because it depends on live flesh for the larval stage of its life cycle. It is commonly called the New World screwworm fly.
3: Edward grew up on a farm near Port Lavaca on the Texas coast in America. As a boy, he spent his days around cattle, cotton fields and livestock. It was there he first came face to face with the pest that would become the focus of his life's work.
2: I was interested in hunting and fishing and interested in nearly all wildlife, including insects. You can't imagine how many houseflies there were around the farm where you had livestock. We didn't have any way to control a fly like that during, people just tolerated them, that's all. And one of the more severe pests was the screwworm. The screwworm would get into the navel of calves when they were born, or pigs, or if there was any wounds on animals. So they were constantly having to look for and treat animals for screwworms when they occurred, and that was a very unpleasant task. And you can imagine getting in a hog pen with a sow that has screwworms in it, and then try to handle the sow.
3: Those early experiences stayed with him. He went on to become an entomologist, a scientist who studies insects. And by then, screwworms had become one of the most destructive livestock pests in the Americas. Here's why.
5: The female fly is attracted to open animal wounds. It lays hundreds of eggs in the wound. The eggs hatch into larvae, or worms, which burrow into the wound, feeding on flesh. The larvae grow and enlarge and deepen the wound. Within days, a wound as small as a tick bite becomes a cavity as big as a fist. The animal becomes weak and prone to other infections. It may eventually die. Any warm-blooded animal may be attacked, domestic or wild. Cows, sheep, dogs, cats.
23: Even human beings.
3: When he later joined the US Department of Agriculture, much of the work on screwworms focused on treating animals after they became infested. Edward thought there had to be a better way.
2: I realized that you would never really control the screwworm that way. What we needed was some preventive measure. Then I conceived the idea that perhaps we could rear the screwworm and have it some genetic deficiency and release those genetically deficient insects into the population. They would mate with the normal flies and transmit detrimental characteristics. I figured, well, maybe we could rear these screwworms in large numbers at reasonable cost and actually overwhelm the natural population. It all was rather vague, but nevertheless, it seemed that these were possibilities.
3: So the idea, instead of trying to kill every screwworm, why not stop the population reproducing? Edward had imagined releasing a large number of screwworms carrying some kind of genetic defect. The breakthrough came when scientists discovered that radiation could sterilise insects. The whole idea depended on one crucial fact about the screwworm's sex life. Female screwworm flies usually mate only once. If that single mating was with a sterile male, they would produce no young. Once the scientists learned how to breed sterile screwworms in huge numbers, they were ready to find out whether this idea could work outside the lab. The crucial test came not in the United States, but on the Caribbean island of Curaçao. A vet in Curaçao had sent a letter to Edward asking for advice on dealing with screwworms. Looking at a map, Edward realised the island was the perfect testing ground for his method. Its small size and distance from the mainland meant any results would be easier to measure.
2: So the flies were reared at the rearing facility we had at Orlando and were exposed and irradiated and sterilized and were shipped to Curaçao by air and released by airplane on the island of Curaçao. We had decided we wanted to release the screwworm at the rate of about 1,000 per square mile per week. So that meant we had to rear and sterilize about 170,000 screwworm flies per week. Now that was a major undertaking at that time.
3: To measure the success, researchers used goats placed around the island and collected the egg masses laid in their wounds to see whether they had been fertilized. This would show whether the wild female flies had mated with the sterile flies released by the program.
2: And maybe had at least a half a dozen goats in different parts of the island to collect these egg masses. Within about three generations, which is what, about 60 days or a little more, it seemed that the screwworm had been eradicated from the island of Curaçao. It's a remarkable achievement.
3: Edward's method became known as the sterile insect technique. After it proved successful on Curaçao, the program expanded to Florida, where screwworms were eradicated from the southeastern United States before in 1962 moving on to Texas and the Southwest.
1: Within the last decade, once the pupae developed, huge numbers of sterile male flies were dropped over infested areas to mate with female flies.
3: This is from the United States Department of Agriculture Library in 1969.
1: Soon drastically reducing the population of a major threat in America.
3: But despite the success, not everyone was convinced. When outbreaks flared in the 1970s, critics began to question whether the program could ever work on such a vast scale. The program continued, and the sterile insect technique was soon being used against more than just screwworms.
2: Now it's been successful against the Mediterranean fruit fly and other tropical fruit flies. It's been used against the pink bollworm, and the Japanese used it to eradicate the melon fly. And all of these have been beneficial.
9: The late Edward Nippling, in an archive recording made before his death in the year 2000. And the story of the fight against the New World screwworm was told by Jill Kersley. Nippling's pioneering sterile insect technique is still being used today. And our thanks to the archive collection at the United States Department of Agriculture, National Agricultural Library. Next, we're going to recognise a true artistic great. In 2011, Asha Bhosle was officially named the most recorded artist in music history. She had sung more than 11,000 songs in more than 20 Indian languages. Reena Stanton Sharma tells her story using the BBC's archive.
4: That's the unmistakable voice of Asha Bhosle, India's queen of melody. Asha Bhosle speaking to the BBC in 1987. Also known as the Nightingale of India, she recalled how she'd sung everything from Qawwali, a form of devotional Islamic music, to classical, rock and roll and pop, where she made her name. This versatility would see her transcend barriers and embrace the ever-changing landscape of the entertainment industry. As a playback singer, she would record songs for films in a studio, which were then lip-synced by actors on screen. Here she is performing In Aa Gorgi Musti from the film Umrao Jaan on BBC television. So how did she reach such heights? Asha G, as she was fondly called, was born in 1933 and came from a musical family. Her father was a singer and actor who ran a touring theatre business, as she told the BBC in 2015.
0: My father was a classical singer and drama artist. And his drama company, 200 people working in his company. My father was only 40 years old that time he passed away.
4: She was just 9 when he died, and her elder sister, Lata Mangeshkar, also sang in his troupe. The family moved to Mumbai after his death, where Lata first began singing for Marathi movies as a teenager to make money. Asha Ji explained how her sister's burning ambition helped to propel her career.
6: She wanted to be something big. From the start, it was within her that I will become something big. For me, it wasn't that I wanted to become something. I wanted to work. I enjoy working. I didn't know at that time what I would become.
4: And what she did become, nobody could have predicted. Her career began when she was just a teenager, as she remembered in 1987.
6: It's been 40 years since our freedom, and I recorded my first song in 1947 as well. So my career is as old as India's independence.
4: She eloped at the age of 16 with an older man and was described as the wild one, while her sister was seen as pure. And Lataji didn't make things easy for Asha, who had to do a lot of the leftover songs that her sister didn't want, including the sexy numbers at the beginning of her career. They both worked their way to the top through sheer hard work and didn't step aside for anyone. Despite their different approaches, they would both work with the biggest composers in India. Asha Ji was asked if there was anyone in particular who she was drawn to.
6: The one who taught me what playback singing is, he used to love me like a daughter. He used to say that we should keep in mind an actor's body language and style and sing in relation to this. This was S.D. Burman who taught me this, who I called father.
4: And he would have become her father-in-law, but he died before she'd marry his son, R.D. Burman, in 1980, who was also a composer. He was behind one of her biggest hits, Dum Maro Dum. It was from the 1972 film Hare Rama Hare Krishna, which was meant to critique Western hippie culture in South Asia. Actress Zeenat Aman lip-syncs and sways among a group of young people sat around dancing while smoking marijuana from a clay pipe. It was banned by the station All India Radio because of its controversial lyrics, which mean take a puff. The song gained cult status and highlighted her ability to cross genres at a time when music coming out of India was also changing. In 1984, she was asked what she thought of the tracks coming out of the country.
6: Songs nowadays have become very modern. What we used to sing, the lyrics used to be very good and the tunes were good too. There weren't big orchestras. There was more emphasis on being able to hear the artist's voice and lyrics, and those songs are still popular. Today's songs, the lyrics aren't very good. They don't have meaning and are vulgar.
4: The presenter then chimes in about her song Ina Meena Deeka from the 1957 movie Usher, which he says was popular but didn't have any meaningful lyrics. But Asha Ji disagrees.
6: This is a very old song, but if you look further, the lyrics, are not bad.
4: Asha Ji was lauded by some for introducing rock and roll to India thanks to this feel-good tune. In 1984, she was asked by BBC presenter Chaman Lal Chaman how many songs she'd recorded to date.
6: I've not counted them, but I know I've sung many. The ratio has been high. I've sung 3 or 4 songs a day. When EMI gave me a Gold Disc Award, they themselves said that I've sung up to 7 songs in a day, which is a record.
4: And then, in 2011, she received a Guinness World Record at the Glitzy Asian Awards ceremony in central London, presented by Lord Sebastian Coe.
7: I'm actually delighted to let you know that we've just received some very exciting news. In recognition of your extraordinary career, as of now, tonight, you've been awarded a Guinness World Record.
4: Taking to the stage dressed in a white silk sari adorned with sparkling silver gems and a white flower in her long black hair, Asha Ji, who was then in her 70s, said her journey with music had only just begun.
7: The record for most recorded artiste in the world belongs to Asha Bhosle, who has recorded up to 11,000 solo, duet and chorus back songs in over 20 Indian languages since 1947.
4: The title had previously been held by her sister, Lata. The pair ruled India's playback singing world for decades. Asha Ji was revered by Indians around the world, including in Britain, where indie band Corner Shop paid tribute to her in their song Brim Full of Asha. It was remixed in 1998, topping the charts. Asha Bhosle recorded over 12,000 tracks by the time she died in April 2026, aged 92. An outpouring of grief followed news of her death around the world. Asha Bhosle.
9: Reena Stanton Sharma with the story of the late, great Asha Bhosle. Finally this week, we're in the kitchen for a spot of cake baking. In Australia, in the late 1970s, a recipe book was written that brought novelty cakes to the masses. It was the Australian Women's Weekly Children's Birthday Cake Book. Agnes Lee was a home economist behind more than 20 of the quirky designs in the book, including the famous rubber ducky. She's been speaking to Helen Ledwick, who decided to give it a go herself.
8: Okay, what do I need? Got my cake mix, got my eggs, got my oil, got my whisk. Off we go.
21: I did the gingerbread house, the caterpillar, the butterfly.
10: Agnes Lee designed more than 20 of the rainbow-coloured creations that have become a nostalgia fest for families around the world.
21: The guitar, hopscotch, the dragon.
10: And, arguably the most well-known,
21: a rubber ducky.
10: It's 1979, and Agnes, who grew up in Hong Kong, is now a home economist at the Australian Women's Weekly magazine in Sydney. She's working with a small team on a new birthday cake book, and every so often, they'll head to the test kitchen for what they call cake day.
8: Okay, that's starting to look like cake mixture.
21: We laugh a lot because there are lots of things that didn't work. We assemble it, it might flop. Then we share ideas. But usually, no one will interfere anyone when they are really into it. Because you know that once you get into decorating, your inspiration evolves. So it gets quieter and quieter, and towards the end, everyone will be quite intense. It's funny that when you ask, that really brings me back to that time.
10: They're measuring, cutting, decorating, aiming for cakes that look impressive but can actually be made at home.
8: Out.
21: It has to be very simple and straightforward, as easy as possible so average housewife who don't know much about cooking can make these cakes.
10: As remembered in this 2023 report on ABC TV.
12: The Weekly recognised the fact that not everyone was a pro cake maker. So they made it easier for people and gave them permission to use cake mix. It wasn't going to be held against you.
13: I'm going to cut this. That looks like a duck's body.
17: There'll be more than 100 recipes by the time the book launches in 1980. So where does the inspiration come from?
21: It comes from anywhere, Helen. Like, for example, the train cake.
17: The choo-choo train, a red steam engine pulling brightly coloured wagons filled with sweets. It'll end up as the cover of the book, but it starts out as a last-minute idea on one of those cake days.
21: I got up, couldn't even think of anything. Got to the train station, there was a train strike. No train. And then all of a sudden, the train came and it was filled with coal. Then I stare at it and I say, yeah, I can make a train. I don't need passengers. I can fill it up with coal. And I use lolly instead, and that's it.
17: And Agnes, I don't know if this is true, but I read that you had a nickname. Is that right?
21: They call me Engineer. Yeah, because I usually like to cut cakes and assemble it, and it looks complicated, but it's not for me. So they think that I'm the engineer. So that's why I got to do the duck.
17: This is no ordinary duck. It's a 3D engineering marvel of sponge cake and fluffy yellow icing, head crowned with popcorn, and a beak made of, well, we'll get to that. But for now, it's cake day again, and the book is almost complete. They need one last cake to finish it, and the pressure is on.
21: The editor walk in, pull out from the handbag a rubber ducky. And then she say, oh, not two dimension, but three dimension. Everyone pointed to me and say, oh, it's an engineering job. So I got the rubber ducky. So I stare at the kick tins, the size, how I can use the pieces. And then it all just fell together.
17: Agnes has it all figured out, but there's a problem.
21: When it come to the beak, I was lost completely. So I gave up and I say, I'm taking my lunch now.
17: Agnes walks out of the test kitchen and into a nearby cafe, and she spots a packet of crisps, or as some people call them, chips.
21: And I saw it and say, yeah, the chips is edible. I can use the chips. It works so well because the chips has a natural curl. And out of the two packets I bought, I found two really match very well. And when I put them together, it does look like a duck's beak. I said, I'm going to use that.
17: Crisps on a cake. It's a novel idea, and one that Agnes is not ready to share with her colleagues just yet.
21: I dare not call them out. Just look at it. I want to finish a whole thing and then surprise them and see what they think. So I did the beak, the eyes and all that, and then say, she's finished. And they all came out. No one say anything. They don't know what to say. At the end, the food editor, Helen Sinclair, came in and she whispered quietly to one of the girls, it's chips, it's savoury. And I turned my head, I don't want to look at anyone. Do they approve it or do they not? I don't know. At the end, yes, they approved it.
17: The final step is a photograph for the book.
21: The photographer came in, it's approved. You can get rid of the cake. And because the cake at that time, they sit there, can't be covered and all that. Usually they go into the bin when we finish. Then I'm so sick of it. By that time, I just chuck it in and done. Job done.
17: But it's not job done. The photographer needs another picture and there's no time to make another cake.
21: Then I say, hang on, it's quite solid. The frosting has set. Let's pull it out and see what it looks like. It actually has a crack right in the front.
17: Time for some lateral thinking. Out goes the tiny little red ribbon around the duck's neck, and in comes a massive red bow with red buttons to match.
21: That's it. What you see is what you get. Hopefully the duck is so cute, people don't notice.
17: The Australian Women's Weekly Children's Birthday Cake book is published and, according to the magazine, goes on to sell more than 1 million copies around the world. The recipes discover a new lease of life on social media, and in 2020, the duck cake gets a starring role in the children's TV programme Bluey from Ludo Studio. Bluey's dad, Bandit, has taken on the challenge of making it, but is struggling to attach the head.
11: It's good. It's very good. Ah, too easy. Oh, duck cake!
15: Oh, that's not good.
21: At first, I worried, you know, I should give more detail so that they can be more successful. But after a while, especially when Bluey did the episode, I say, no, if it comes off, it comes off. It's part of making the cake and enjoying it. It's not a disaster in a way. It became a highlight.
18: One last thing. I think this is actually the moment of truth. The beak. I am quite happy with that.
15: Quack, quack.
17: And there it is. Nearly 50 years after Agnes first imagined not just the duck cake, but many of the others that fill the pages of the book.
21: I'm proud of it. Yes, I am. And knowing how much it affects people and knowing that really lots of families use it and they pass on to the children, that really makes me feel proud.
9: Hungry now? Helen Ledwick was talking to Agnes Lee, one of the inventive bakers behind the best-selling Australian Women's Weekly Children's Birthday Cake Book. We'll be cooking up more first-hand stories from the past for you next week, but that's it for this edition of the History Hour. This is Max Pearson from all of us here. 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Goodbye.
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24: At 8 hours GMT, welcome to the newsroom from the BBC World Service with Valerie Sanderson. Ukraine's allies are meeting in Kyiv as the country marks 35 years of independence in the face of the ongoing war with Russia. Pakistan's representative visits Tehran to push for the reopening of talks between the US and Iran, which remains defiant.
25: We are in an all-out military, economic and security war in the face of the most devastating set of sanctions. But we're standing firm to secure the future of our people.
24: We get rare access to a case in Afghanistan where a woman asks for a divorce from Taliban officials.
26: Women are mindless. They are deficient in intellect. They don't know a thing. What would you do with a divorced daughter? You can't kill her. You need to marry her with someone else.
24: And the online fast fashion retailer Shein is to make its debut on the Hong Kong Stock Exchange after this update.
22: BBC News with Emily Thomas. The Pakistani Chief of Defence Forces travels to Iran today to try to reopen negotiations between Tehran and the US. The visit of Field Marshal Asim Manir comes as Washington prepares to unveil more economic sanctions against Tehran. President Masoud Pezeshkian has acknowledged that Iranians are facing problems, but he said the nation would stand firm in the face of aggression.
25: The perception from the US was that Iran would become Venezuela. Not only has this not happened, but Iran has become a power that's astonished the world with its display of resistance, solidarity and integrity. We are in an all-out military, economic and security war in the face of the most devastating set of sanctions. But we're standing firm to secure the future of our people.
22: International allies of Ukraine are meeting in Kyiv today as the country marks 35 years of independence. Britain's Prime Minister, Andy Burnham, will chair the event, where he's expected to hand over blueprints to allow Ukraine to build components for long-range scout missiles. These will allow Kyiv to launch more attacks deep inside Russia. Dan Johnson is in Kyiv.
1: Ukraine's strategy has been primarily to take this war deeper and deeper into Russian territory. That's been primarily with long-range drone attacks. These cruise missiles will be useful in contributing to that and can be used to strike the sites where Russia is launching the ballistic missiles from, which are such a potent threat to Ukraine. But they also need additional intelligence and communications to enable those strikes to be really efficient. Elon Musk is influential in that because

0: use the chips, along with staff at the company Supermicro, which makes the servers. China insists that Taiwan is a renegade province and has threatened to take it over with military force. Prosecutors say the nine people charged were fully aware what they were doing was illegal.
1: The online fast fashion retailer Shein has announced it will make its long-awaited market debut on the Hong Kong Stock Exchange on September the 1st, with nearly 280 million shares on offer. Earlier plans to list in New York and London were thwarted by regulatory hurdles. BBC News. State media in Syria say the foreign minister, Assad al-Shaybani, met the Israeli spy chief, Roman Goffman, in Jordan on Sunday to try to defuse tensions. The talks were brokered by the US, which wants to restart negotiations between the two countries. Israel carried out two attacks on Syria this past week. Government ministers in Guinea have pledged to do all they can to help victims of the country's third deadly landfill accident in the past decade. 31 people are now known to have died when a mountain of rubbish collapsed in a poor neighbourhood of the capital, Conakry. At least 22 others were injured. Following similar landslides after heavy rains in 2017 and 2019, the authorities ordered those living close to the site to move, but many residents chose to stay. Legislation to ban children from social media is being introduced by New Zealand's parliament. The measures would hit social media companies with massive fines if they fail to stop anyone under 16 using their platforms, a step the Prime Minister, Christopher Luxon, said was now urgently necessary.
2: I won't pretend that it will be simple or that it will be perfect. We won't get every single child off social media. Some will always find ways around it. But frankly, it's just way too important not to at least try. Because our kids don't get a second shot at a childhood, and for me, that makes this worth the fight.
1: The British government has told TikTok and other social media companies to remove content featuring a social media trend showing people driving the wrong way down roads. The Defence Minister, Luke Pollard, told the BBC he wanted to see the platforms step up and demonstrate that they could police themselves. He called the content awful, adding that it celebrated dangerous behaviour on roads. TikTok has previously said it was removing videos and accounts that broke its rules. World News from the BBC.
3: It's 8:06 GMT. You're listening to the newsroom on the BBC World Service with me, Valerie Sanderson. For months, we've reported on how Ukrainian drones have crippled Russian power plants and other vital infrastructure that's kept Moscow's war effort afloat. But Kyiv wants to go further with more international help. Specifically, it needs components to build advanced long-range missiles. And that's what it hopes will be forthcoming during a meeting of international allies who've gathered in the Ukrainian capital as the country marks 35 years of independence. Britain's Prime Minister, Andy Burnham, will chair the event, where he's expected to hand over blueprints to allow Ukraine to construct components for weapons known as Scalp missiles. Joe Inwood reports.
4: In southern Ukraine, a Russian drone strike. This time, a passenger train the target. Nearly 600 people were on board, although no one was killed. It's just another example of the constant attacks the country still faces, many far more costly than this. At around the same time yesterday in the capital Kyiv, Ukraine's president was welcoming European leaders to mark his country's National Flag Day.
5: The Ukrainian flag is the flag of strength, resilience, freedom, and the victory of life. We've been fighting for this for so many years, and we've been fighting for this for 1,642 days of full-scale war. And on each of these days, our true friends and partners stand with us in a common struggle, supporting and helping us.
4: But more than moral support, what his country needs right now is ballistic missile interceptors, most famously the US-made Patriot. At a NATO summit last month, President Trump suggested Ukraine would soon get the ability to build its own.
6: We'll give them the right to make Patriots. We'll show them how to do it. It's very complex, actually, but it's you'll figure out the complexity quickly.
4: But just weeks later, he wrote back, saying it would be hard to give away the technology. That's in contrast to an announcement Andy Burnham will make later today.

0: Volodymyr Zelensky was the first foreign leader to visit him as Prime Minister. Kyiv is his first foreign trip. He will confirm that British technology in the Anglo-French Storm Shadow missile will be given to Ukraine. France has already made the same commitment. In a statement released before the visit, the Prime Minister said, "On Ukraine's 35th anniversary of independence, the Ukrainian people should be in no doubt. The UK is behind you today and for as long as it takes. I'm proud of the contribution our country has made to Ukraine, and I want the Ukrainian people to hear it directly from me that our support will not waver. After all, Ukraine's security is our security."
1: Joe Inwood. Our correspondent in Kyiv, Dan Johnson, explains today's agenda.
2: Andy Burnham's taken the train to Kyiv like so many British prime ministers before him and other international leaders. It's a big day of ceremony and celebration here, 35 years of Ukrainian independence from the Soviet Union. So there'll be events to attend. He'll be meeting President Zelensky. The prime minister will also chair his first meeting of the Coalition of the Willing, that partnership of 35 nations that is supporting Ukraine. They'll be discussing what more Ukraine needs to carry on this fight. Andy Burnham will also announced that the French and British have together agreed to hand over the plans and technology so that Ukraine can produce its own range of Storm Shadow or Scalp cruise missiles. That's something that Britain had been supplying, but now Ukraine is going to be able to make its own. That's significant, and it's the first step, perhaps, towards Ukraine adopting the technology and plans that it needs to produce other ranges of missiles itself so that it can guarantee its own supply and deliver the weapons it needs when it needs them.
1: Dan Johnson. The UC World Service has gained rare access inside Afghanistan under the Taliban. 5 years after the extreme Islamist movement returned to power, the BBC has spent time with senior figures, former insurgents turned politicians, to see how they're governing a country in crisis. We've also spoken to Afghans living once again under the same hardline rule the group first imposed decades ago. BBC's Kawun Kamush reports.
3: In Shibirghan, northern Afghanistan, Taliban governor Abdullah Sarhadi starts his day. Once a Guantanamo Bay detainee, Sarhadi now works for the country's supreme leader, enforcing strict Sharia in his region. The BBC has been given rare access to his office to film some of his daily work, as he meets local people who come to him seeking resolutions to various problems. One case dominates the day, however. That of an 18-year-old woman who is seeking a divorce from her husband, accusing him of abuse and beatings. She is wearing a full veil and sunglasses. Her clasped hands and black gloves. To protect her identity, we have had someone else voice her words.
4: I'm ready to be executed, but not live with him.
3: The governor tells her she should either continue the marriage or apply for a khula, a form of divorce initiated by the wife, which could mean having to repay her dowry to her husband. Under the Taliban, it is very difficult for a woman to get a divorce without the husband's consent. Despite this, she wants to proceed.
5: Ask yourself, who would marry me after I get my divorce? You'll have to compromise a lot, or you'll lose your dignity and honor.
4: Mr. Governor, my honor and dignity have already been ruined by him.
3: Dismissing her to the next room, the governor discusses the matter with male officials, bodyguards, and her husband.
5: Women are mindless. They are deficient in intellect. They don't know a thing. What would you do with a divorced daughter? You can't kill her. You need to marry her with someone else. Would you marry such a girl with your son?
3: The woman's father says they will continue to fight for the separation. The Taliban's policies today are similar to the hardline interpretation of Islamic religious law they imposed in the 1990s, and those who oppose them have gone into hiding, especially women who have been erased from public life. When they do fight back, they face harsh crackdowns. In the week the Taliban came to power, many women took to the streets to protest. Huda had a successful career and an active life. But now we meet in secret. You have changed her name and voice to protect her safety. Why do you think the Taliban want to restrict women? I ask her.
6: I think the Taliban are scared. They are scared of educated women. They know educated women won't give birth to ignorant beings such as the Taliban. They restrict women so they wouldn't be able to raise wise men, because that would be the end of the Taliban.
3: Upon returning to power, the Taliban said they had changed. 5 years on, it's a country run by men for men. In a lavish press center funded by the Americans for the previous government, we sit down with the public face of the Taliban, their spokesman known as Zabihullah Mujahid.
7: And you promised that you will respect human rights, you will allow women to participate in all aspects of life, work and study. Why did you fail to keep your promise?
8: I mentioned Sharia as a condition. We are committed to women's rights, freedom of speech, and other things within Sharia. We must scale everything up according to Sharia.
3: As an insurgency, the Taliban proved they could survive. The question now is whether they can govern a country in crisis, and for how long.
1: Kawun Kamush reporting. Pakistani mediators are in Iran to try to reopen the peace process between Tehran and Washington. It comes as the US is preparing to expand its economic sanctions, which could see nations that trade with Iran hit with financial penalties. US Treasury Secretary Scott Bessant says they will be the toughest in history. In anticipation, the country's currency, the rial, has hit a record low. The Iranian president, Masoud Pezeshkian, says the nation stands firm in the face of aggression.
9: The perception from the US was that Iran would become Venezuela. Not only has this not happened, but Iran has become a power that's astonished the world with its display of resistance, solidarity, and integrity. We are in an all-out military, economic, and security war in the face of the most devastating set of sanctions. But we're standing firm to secure the future of our people.
1: Dr. Fouad Azadi is a political analyst at the University of Tehran, and he told Rob Young about the impact of sanctions.
10: You know, the lower segments of society suffer more, and this is why United States has these sanctions to put pressure on ordinary citizens so they get tired and try to maybe do something. Something with the government, maybe have riots and change the government. That's the basic idea behind sanctions.
11: But what is the daily impact of the collapse of the rial?
10: Inflation, especially on food items. Other things also get more expensive. But generally, in especially bigger cities, you get higher prices, which puts pressure on ordinary citizens.
11: Well, when you talk about inflation, there's rising level of prices. What are you seeing when you go into the shops? The various statistical agencies put the level of price rises at about 70 to 80% a year, which is pretty much a doubling in 12 months. Wages are not going up. What is going up the most in the shops?
10: What is interesting is that everything is available, but it's expensive. So there is no food shortage. People who can afford it don't see any change in their daily lives, but they're more expensive. So if you are on a fixed income, then it would be more difficult to manage your groceries.
11: What is the plan at the moment? Is there a plan to try to bring down rapidly rising prices to try to stabilize the currency?
10: What the government is trying to do is to use the land borders to get the same imported items through land instead of sea. We have another sea, Caspian Sea in the north. So that is going to be used more than before. They're providing the basic income for every citizen so they can manage these difficulties.
1: Dr. Fouad Azadi. You're listening to The Newsroom from the BBC World Service. Coming up, a scandal in China over reports that formaldehyde, which can cause cancer, is being used to preserve the freshness of cabbages which are going to market. And once again, a reminder of our main news this hour, Britain is providing more blueprints for making long-range missiles at a meeting of Ukraine's allies being held in Kyiv today. An uncontrolled wildfire in the US state of Nevada is forcing tens of thousands to leave their homes. The hot blaze is on the outskirts of Reno. Shane Ackerson is a local commander leading fire and rescue operations.
12: We have 800 personnel working on the incident, and we are working and engaged 24 hours a day with both ground and aviation resources. Currently, we have 42,000 individuals who are displaced and on an active evacuation, with approximately 45,000 individuals that are in the set status to be prepared to evacuate.
1: Ruby Delator is one of those who's been forced to leave her home.
13: Oh my God, it was pretty tough. It was horrible. Trying to get up here, trying to go to the house, you know, just trying to get stuff for me and the kids. Yeah, it was pretty.
14: Did you actually see the fire?
13: We did.
14: What did it look like?
13: It was just really foggy. It just looks really bad. And it's starting to get really bad up there.
1: Our North America correspondent David Willis told us more.
15: What's taken local officials and firefighters by surprise is the speed at which this blaze, being called the Hawk Fire, has spread. Last night, there was little to indicate that this blaze would move with quite the ferocity that it has over the last few hours, fueled by high winds and dry brush. And officials have now urged a total of 90,000 plus local people to evacuate or prepare to evacuate their homes, including some who live near the state borders with California and Oregon, and several homes in the Reno area are thought to have already been reduced to rubble. At least six people have been injured, officials say, and this fire is burning very close to the Reno campus of the University of Nevada, where over the weekend about 24,000 students have been arriving ahead of lessons which are due to begin on Monday. University officials say that they have drawn up evacuation plans should they be needed. Nevada's governor, Joe Lombardo, has declared a state of emergency in that area, and he has drafted in members of the National Guard. Meanwhile, firefighters are trying to combat the flames from the air. Reno, of course, is a gambling town in Nevada, and local casinos have offered discounted rates to people who've had to flee their homes. But the Reno Convention Center last night played host to around 450 displaced people. Officials haven't yet pinpointed a cause of this blaze, but they do believe that human activity, as they put it, in the area is thought to be to blame. Well, so far this year, wildfires in this country have scorched nearly 8 million acres of land. That's almost double last year's total. And there is another very hot, dry spell forecast for this week here in the west of the United States.
1: David Willis. The online fast fashion retailer Shein will make its long-awaited market debut on the Hong Kong Stock Exchange at the beginning of September. Some analysts say it could be one of the biggest listings of company shares anywhere in the world this year. The company, known for selling dresses for about $10 and jeans for $15, was founded in China, but now has its headquarters in Singapore. Our reporter Ijoma Ndukwe has been following the story.
16: So we know that Shein, which is a Chinese fast fashion brand, is releasing 280 million shares, which are going to be valued at around $6 per share. What's particularly interesting about this listing is that the company is valued at around $27 billion, which is absolutely huge. I mean, it makes it, you know, much more valuable than Zara, which is a household name, which is a Spanish company. However, back in 2022, it was valued at nearly $100 billion. So that's a significant fall in value. And that's come about for a number of reasons.
1: Tell us why. I mean, what's gone wrong for the brand?
16: Well, we saw that when Shein, when they released their company results, we saw that sales had slowed down. And part of that is because the US removed an import duty exemption on small packages, which made it much more expensive to order goods from the brand. And it removed the fashion brand's competitive advantage. As a result of this, Shein has said that it has to review its prices across the US market to try and offset those costs. Another problem with their operating costs is that due to the war in Iran, like many companies around the world, it has pushed up the cost of doing business, and that's had an impact on their operating costs. Also, there's Temu, which you may have heard of. It's another Chinese company which offers fast fashion. They've become a major competitor for Shein, and they've taken some of Shein's market share. And of course, all of this comes at a time of huge uncertainty because we've been seeing a tit-for-tat tariff war play out between the US and China, which is currently paused. But as we all know, that can restart at any time.
1: Ijoma Ndokwe. The Western Indian Ocean is seeing a spike in piracy incidents this year after years of relative containment. In the past hour, there have been reports that 9 people have been killed in a drone strike targeting a small vessel off the coast of Somalia, believed to be part of a pirate supply chain. Vice Admiral Ignacio Villanueva Serrano is from the EU's anti-piracy Operation Atalanta, and he told us what happened and what's driving the rise in attacks.
17: We just received the same information that one skiff full of 9 people has been destroyed in close proximity of one of the vessels that is pirated. As you know, right now we have 6 of them, and this skiff has been related to one of them. Since I took command in November 23, we saw 2 search of piracy, one in November, December 24, and then this is the second one. And both are related, I guess, with the 2 external incidents, which is the Bab el-Mandeb crisis and the Strait of Hormuz crisis. So I believe that those 2 geopolitical external events has something to do with the search. Also, another factor that has to do with the search is that the pirates always got the capability to go and pirate at sea. It's not a difficult capability, so they always have it there. They didn't have the will, but now it seems that the will is back. And finally, I guess, is the pirate believes that with those 2 external events, they believe that the international forces will be dedicated to those crises instead of looking for pirates.
1: Vice Admiral Ignacio Villanueva Serrano from Operation Atalanta. Authorities in China have launched a nationwide investigation into reports that formaldehyde is being used to keep cabbages fresh for longer. Officials in Hubei province obtained footage showing individuals dipping several batches of cabbage in a solution before loading them onto trucks. There have been previous reports in China of the toxic chemical being used to preserve vegetables and seafood. Our senior China correspondent Laura Bicker told us more.
18: Well, it seems a vlogger, an environmental vlogger, filmed footage of a farm where they were dipping the cabbages into formaldehyde, which is a colourless, cancer-causing chemical. When this was unveiled, the authorities say they acted quickly. They went to the farm and they checked this out. These cabbages were meant to go to a market in Jiangsu province. Now, the authorities there said they checked the cabbages in the presence of the whistleblower and didn't find anything wrong. So it's unknown and unclear whether or not these cabbages have entered the food chain. What authorities are doing now are spot checks on markets right across this country. They are trying quickly to restore confidence, and there is a key reason for that. China is the largest producer of cabbages and leafy vegetables across the world, accounting for nearly half of all global production. Much of that goes to countries right across Southeast Asia and Northeast Asia, the likes of Korea, Thailand. So I think if you're looking at why China is, one, making it clear that they have caught the culprits, they say people have been arrested, but also why authorities are acting as quickly and as swiftly as they can, they are trying to restore confidence in this product and ensure that they are clear of this cancer-causing chemical. This is not the first time formaldehyde has been alleged to found in China's food chain. And certainly nationwide, it is banned in China for the use of preserving vegetables. So authorities now will be trying to ensure that people here have confidence in the food that they're eating.
1: Laura Bicker. The main news once again this hour. Britain is providing more blueprints for making long-range missiles at a meeting of Ukraine's allies, which is taking place in Kyiv today. Much more on that on our website at bbcnews.com, where you can see images of the arrival of the British Prime Minister. But that's it from this edition of the newsroom. Bye for now.
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20: Coming up on Business Daily, I'm looking at trade and a growing determination in Europe that it's time to stand up to China. European businesses and governments are increasingly alarmed at what they say is Chinese dumping of subsidised goods onto their markets, co-opting supply chains, bankrupting some businesses. Are these accusations fair? And are we heading for a new trade war?
21: BBC News with Charles Carroll. Pakistan is again trying to reopen negotiations between Iran and the United States. Its military chief is travelling to Tehran as Washington prepares further economic sanctions against its adversary. The group of Ukraine's allies, known as the Coalition of the Willing, meets in Kyiv today on the 35th anniversary of Ukrainian independence. It comes as the EU approves another tranche of defence aid. Overnight, Ukraine says its drones hit a Russian fighter plane and two Russian ships in the Black Sea. Moscow says its forces attacked infrastructure in Ukraine's Odessa region. Taiwan says it has charged nine people with illegally exporting high-end semiconductors to China that are used in AI. Those charged include employees of the chip-making giant Nvidia. People in a poor neighbourhood of the Guinean capital, Conakry, have demanded the permanent removal of a landfill site after a mountain of rubbish collapsed, killing at least 31 people. More than 20 others were injured. The US military says it has killed two people in another strike on a boat in the Eastern Pacific, which Washington alleges was trafficking drugs. Rights groups question the legality of the continuing strikes. The online fast fashion retailer Shein will make its long-awaited market debut on the Hong Kong Stock Exchange on September the 1st. It'll be listed with a value of around $28 billion. Four people have been arrested in Kenya on suspicion of poisoning at least 18 elephants in a national park. They were detained in a probe into whether the elephants in the Amboseli Reserve died after eating crops that had been treated with illegal chemicals. And the British government has told TikTok and other social media firms to remove material featuring a social media trend showing people driving the wrong way down roads. A minister called the content awful, saying it celebrated dangerous driving. BBC News.
20: Hi there, I'm Ed Butler. Welcome to Business Daily from the BBC. Today, is Europe heading towards a trade war with China?
2: The trade, as we have it right now, between China and Europe is simply unsustainable. We are going to fight tooth and nail for every factory, for every job in the European Union.
20: Yes, in recent months, the EU has been raising increasing concerns about what they say is Chinese dumping of its goods on Europe's markets. How bad will this argument over trade become?
4: The consensus I hear in Brussels these days is that if you don't do anything, you're going to end up with a hollowed out manufacturing sector, where the question marks remain is whether they have the speed and the capacity to do what is required to actually deal with it.
20: The drumbeat of trade war. That's Business Daily from the BBC. China is going through an extraordinary export boom right now. It's driven by automation, like this, lines of robots, self-driving forklifts whizzing around a human-free warehouse. Geek Plus is the Chinese firm selling some of this advanced robotics. Yanyu Liu is its head of communications.
22: Right now, what we see in the market is most of the companies in the world, they realize, they see the trend of automation and they use smart robotics to transform their logistics.
20: But is this Chinese export boom being driven not just by high-end tech, but by massive government grants and other allegedly unfair trade practices?
4: There has been a massive surge in Chinese imports into some of the most important sectors, and there is a suspicion in Europe that this is partly coming from undeclared subsidies and overcapacity in the Chinese economy.
20: That's Finbar Birmingham. He's a senior Europe correspondent for the South China Morning Post. To demonstrate the growing European angst, he points to a recent outburst by the chief executive of the Federation of German Industries, who spoke recently of a new China trade shock disrupting Europe's firms.
4: What we're seeing now is a higher level China shock in Germany, because it's really core industries like engineering and machine tools, and automotive, of course, is at the heart of this. Germany is so heavily invested in China, so they've been quite reluctant to take any measures. But when the chair of the BDI is describing it as the China shock 2.0, to me, it really feels like a line in the sand.
20: Is there a perception that this China shock for Europe is that much worse because of the tariff regime introduced by Donald Trump last year? In other words, China has diverted its exports and focused them more on Europe because of a relative closure of the US market.
4: That's certainly been a factor. I mean, the European Union is really the last rich market that's almost fully open to Chinese exports. As you mentioned, the United States has gradually been closing its market, you know, and so China has refocused its economy away from property into these high-tech, high-end goods like electric vehicles, batteries. Many parts of the world, like Turkey, India, and others, have put up high tariffs, whereas the European Union has been a bit more reluctant to weaponize their giant single market.
20: Well, Finbar Birmingham refers there to electric vehicles. Back in 2024, Europe introduced sectoral tariffs of up to 45% against some Chinese car makers after a massive industrial surge that has seen a fivefold increase in the export of Chinese EVs. But the trade barriers haven't made that much of a difference, it seems. Europe's importing more Chinese EVs than ever this year, with ongoing accusations that China's dumping subsidised cars onto the EU market. Brad Setzer is a China analyst at the US Council on Foreign Relations.
23: The increase in China's auto exports of all kinds, but mostly EVs, this year will be above 3 million cars, equal to Germany's total exports. And that's just the change in a year. China has to be taking market share in a big way.
20: So with the Chinese electric vehicle industry and with solar panels, another new world-beating sector, it seems, that suddenly emerged in China in the last 10 years, how much have they depended on state support to exist, do you think? I mean, in fact, are they even profitable?
23: Look, the solar sector has not been a profitable industry. Solar panels and cells are being sold at best at cost and sometimes probably below cost. How did that come about? Local banks were willing to invest in those companies, lend to them, local governments were willing to build factories. The goal was not profits. The goal was production and competition amongst provinces, each one probably hoping that their solar company would become the national champion. But the net effect of everyone trying to do that was a buildup of production capacity that not just exceeded domestic Chinese demand, it exceeded total global demand even after you lowered prices. So that's the classic destructive competition. No one in China ends up making money. And then the government tries to rationalize the industry.
5: Is that happening in cars?
23: We may be heading to that place in cars. For now, there's a big enough price differential between the domestic Chinese market and foreign markets that Chinese firms are still making money. For now.
5: And I suppose if your ambition is simply to build scale in order to destroy the competition, that's still a worthwhile business endeavor because you're going to end up the winner.
23: That would be a fear.
20: Brad Setzer of the Council on Foreign Relations.
6: European companies and China must compete on the same level with the same rule.
20: That's Stefania Pigozzi. She's the chief economist at UCIMO, which is a trade body representing Italy's traditionally important machine tools industry.
6: UCIMO has about 250 member companies that represent about 70% of the production of the sector, small and medium-sized family companies able to export all over the world.
5: And yet you are facing increasing competition from China.
6: Yes, China becoming the first export country in the world. We have a problem of competition.
5: Why a problem, though? I mean, they're just getting better at making machine tools, they will say.
6: Okay, according to us, Chinese companies receive very important government grants to produce and to export. And in this way, they can compete on the basis of lower price.
5: Do you know how much they are actually getting? Do you have any idea?
6: I don't know the numbers, but we know that with their program of development, they receive these grants.
20: Stefania Pigozzi. Well, I put similar questions to Olof Gill. He's the spokesman for the European Union's Trade Commissioner. He said it wasn't just subsidies that were bothering European business right now. It was also increasing obstacles that they face the other way in order to enter the Chinese domestic market.
7: The legal basis sometimes changed to make it more difficult. Conditions for setting up operations in China are more difficult compared to how they were in the past. And this is one of the many unfairnesses we have diagnosed and one we're now taking action to address.
5: Do you have clear evidence that China is still unfairly subsidising the industries that you're concerned with, the import industries into Europe?
7: Yes.
5: Such as?
7: I'm not going to go into a sector-by-sector analysis in this discussion. What I can say is that we see clear evidence of state subsidisation through a variety of forms across a number of sectors. We look, first of all, at the import data. We look carefully for any fluctuations in that data. If we see a surge in those patterns, we make a determination as to whether there is any injury to European industry or even risk of injury to European industry. And where we deem that to be present, we will then consider taking a formal investigation, which can then lead, as I mentioned, to countervailing subsidies.
5: I mean, are you seriously ready as an economic bloc to speak with one voice and launch significantly tougher sanctions, basically enter into what could be a trade war with China over these infringements you identify?
7: Well, look, people like to use dramatic terms like trade war, but what we're really focused on is rebalancing. So there is now a more dedicated and more focused dialogue structure in place between the EU and China. From our European Union side, we're certainly prepared to use our full range of trade, economic security and defence tools in order to protect European industry and ensure fair competition. But dialogue is our first port of call, and that's what we're very much focused on at the present time.
20: Both sides in the dispute speak a lot about the principles of fair trade. So what exactly are they? Well, they include things like keeping markets open and predictable, not using prohibited export subsidies, and keeping a level playing field in terms of market access between the foreign and domestic companies in a country. But in truth, there are also caveats to many of these principles. And nowadays, in the era of President Trump's tariffs, a lot of countries seem to have given up honouring them. Western nations say that China has consistently been bending or breaking many World Trade Organization rules ever since it joined the WTO in 2001. But speaking from the Chinese perspective, Henry Huiyao Wang disagrees. He's a former member of China's State Council and the founder and president of the Center for China and Globalization. I asked how he explained the country's dramatic export surge over recent years.
3: Since COVID, I think that China has emerged very strongly. Industrial innovation, patents applied is the highest in the world. And you got, of course, on top of that, you got 70% of global speed railway, you got the 70% of global renewable energy. So I think all those elements has accelerated China's power of manufacturing as well. But at the same time, I think consumers are looking for cost-effective products. It's really reflect the market situation.
20: Yeah, but it also reflects massive state subsidies, doesn't it? I mean, it's true that China gives huge advantages to its domestic industries like electric vehicles and green tech through cheap credit, cheap land for new factories, direct state funding.
3: No, that's not that's true. There are some subsidy which I think allowed by WTO, by international standards, and every country does, the US, EU, UK, everybody. When electric vehicles started, nobody wants to buy. You know, there could be some support from the government, but it was not a massive subsidy. For example, EV car, even we talk about that. You know, China was sold by the Western countries. You got to clarify the climate change. You got to fight in the smoke in Beijing. That's what China did, responded, you know, they did on that. So if China doing this thing, it really should be welcomed and be encouraged rather than blamed and being criticized and attacked sometimes.
20: Yeah, well, it would be perhaps justified attacks if it were considered that you were literally squashing industrial rivals by subsidizing exports. That would be a legitimate claim, wouldn't it?
3: No, it's not true. As I said, Germany has been really selling China for so long. Western countries for most of the import cars and 70% of the cars was imported foreign made for many, many years. Nobody talked about overcapacity of those countries. So I think it's unfair to say now, since China's starting to produce EV cars, China become overcapacity. So that has to be really put into perspective.
20: Former Chinese official Henry Wang, which leaves us with the politics. Is Europe really ready to take a united stand and risk an open trade war with China? Brussels-based journalist Finbar Birmingham again.
4: The political will is becoming more broad-based. I suppose the real question is whether they have the stomach for the fight to execute with this, because we're waiting for a moment in October when a negotiating period with China will come to a certain point, at which stage the Europeans are expected to chart a new course forward with new action. China will obviously respond. So I suppose then it's whether the Europeans have the pain threshold to engage in some sort of tit-for-tat exchange with China, to protect European industry to the extent that some expect. Certainly there seems to be an acceptance now broadly across European capitals that this China shock is a real thing and something has to be done about it. Where the question marks remain is whether they have the speed and the capacity to do what is required to actually deal with it.
20: The other thing that now, of course, is said to be happening is that Chinese firms are trying to directly acquire not just, let's say, market share in things like the automotive sector, electric vehicles, for instance, in Europe, but to acquire firms that are part of the supply chain within the automotive sector. It's kind of a way of them re-domiciling their own firms within the European Union to make them tariff-proof. I mean, is that something that people are seeing and are talking about?
4: Yeah, I mean, that is certainly something we've seen reports about recently. I myself had been trying to do some research into certain areas in Germany. When I did a little bit of digging, I found that some of those who were mostly in the firing line were already Chinese. They'd already been bought by Chinese companies. So they're one step ahead of, in some ways, European policymakers. It's a challenge. And this is something we've seen it before, you know, with Chinese buyers hoovering up European robotics firms and things like that. The problem is that the national interest often runs up against what the European Commission would see to be the European interest. So if you're Pedro Sanchez, the Prime Minister of Spain, and you see Chinese coming in with huge investments to create Spanish jobs, maybe from a European security perspective, this is not seen as ideal. It's a Chinese factory. Maybe they're importing the battery and just assembling them in Spain. But from the Spanish perspective, maybe it's 1,000 jobs on the assembly line. So that is where the dichotomy is. And so it would be a hell of a political fight for the Commission to insist that these things are screened for FDI. You know, when across Europe we see low growth and we see a desperate scramble to attract some of this investment.
5: What kind of response are we hearing from China?
4: Well, China is really not giving an inch. Every time the Europeans threaten to take action, China threatens retaliation. So there's a bit of brinkmanship going on here. It doesn't look to me like there's a very neat or easy off-ramp. I feel like whatever Europe does, the Chinese will certainly retaliate. I mean, they've shown that they have a certain level of swagger since last year. They forced Donald Trump to climb down from his 145% tariff by slapping a export control regime on rare earth elements. So it's then ice for the Europeans as well. Whatever they do, they're going to incur some sort of blowback. The consensus I hear in Brussels these days is that the cost of inaction is greater than the cost of action. If you don't do anything, you're going to end up with a hollowed out manufacturing sector. Whether that message translates to the capitals, whose national companies will be those in the firing line, that's what we're waiting to see in October.
20: The assessment of Finbar Birmingham. But what about China itself? Is it really ready for a trade conflict with the last major rich marketplace for its companies? I asked Henry Huiyao Wang.
3: China is not afraid of US. Why are they going to be afraid of Europe? You know, China is the only country during the trade war last year stand up to US bully and trade tariff. I'm sure China can do the same if your European trade got a trade war on China. China would stand up all the pressures and counter as well. China doesn't want to do it, but if they are forced to, they're going to embrace it.
20: Former Chinese state official Henry Huiyao Wang. Well, that's it for this edition of Business Daily. In tomorrow's show, we're going to be travelling down the mighty Danube River, where this year's drought has disrupted Central Europe's crucial energy supplies. For now, from me, Ed Butler, take care.
8: BBC World Service. And now, Witness History, with me, Grace Livingstone. I'm taking you back to October the 31st, 2004, when Uruguayans voted to enshrine access to water as a human right in their constitution, the first country in the world to do so.
9: We were inside the trade union hall, which is a very large building, and outside there were hundreds of people. After the vote count was finished, we went out into the street. There were so many of us. The street was blocked and we played music and a big party and dancing broke out.
8: The vote followed a nationwide campaign by residents groups, trade unionists, academics and environmentalists. Carmen Sosa was a member of the trade union of the state-owned water company, which played a central role in the campaign.
9: There was a shower of leftover ballot papers filling the air. Everyone was dancing, celebrating, phoning up their families. And well, it went on late into the night.
8: Uruguayans had voted in a referendum to amend the constitution to include the words, "Water is a natural resource essential for life." The constitutional amendment not only declared that access to water was a fundamental human right, but that the provision of drinking water and sanitation should be carried out exclusively by the state and not by private companies. The movement originated in the 1990s when a private company was awarded a concession to supply water in part of Maldonado, a coastal area in southern Uruguay. This was the first time that a private firm had been granted the right to supply water to the public since 1952. A few years later, another concession was awarded to cover the rest of the province. The government said private investment was needed to modernise the network and to meet increasing demand. The company said they needed to raise prices to fund investment in infrastructure. Campaigners say the fee for connecting to the water supply rose sharply, and households that could not afford it were cut off. In this neighbourhood meeting in Maldonado, recorded by environmental group Redes Amigos de la Tierra, a resident complains that a school's water supply has been disconnected. Campaigners say the poorest families, like those living in informal settlements, were hit when taps supplying free water in town squares and other public places were turned off. Residents in Maldonado began to protest. Carmen says that people living in the nearby province of Canelones and in the capital Montevideo, fearing that they'd be next, also began to organise to oppose water privatisation.
9: It was a resident of Canelones who came up with the idea. He said we are going to have to enshrine the defence of water and sanitation in the constitution so that no government law can overturn it or ignore it.
8: In 2002, these civic groups and unions formed the Commission for the Defence of Water and Life and launched a campaign to hold a vote on changing the constitution. In Uruguay, if the signatures of 10% of registered voters are collected, then the electoral authorities are obliged to call a referendum. Carmen herself was born in Montevideo in 1955 and studied computing at university. She worked for various companies until age 38, she went to work for Uruguay's state-owned water company, where she joined the union. When the Commission for the Defence of Water and Life was set up, she says the union headquarters became a buzz of activity as they launched a drive to collect signatures in every part of the country.
10: Hacíamos mucho feria, por ejemplo.
9: We went to a lot of markets, for example, and handed out flyers which had the slogan, "Water is for everyone," and "Water is life." We didn't have money for advertising through the media. I think the campaign was successful because of the number of people who participated on the ground, who went door to door.
8: Within a year, the campaigners collected 283,000 signatures, more than enough to trigger a referendum. They celebrated their achievement in October 2003 in an outdoor gathering in the capital, an event recorded by the radio broadcaster Colectivo Testimonios.
11: Invitamos al resto de nuestros conciudadanos a unirse en una lucha por la defensa de una gestión sustentable del agua.
8: Daniel Viglietti, one of the country's most famous folk singers, spoke to the crowd, launching the next step of the campaign to win a yes vote in the referendum to change the constitution. Once again, people went knocking on doors and leafleting nationwide. Campaigners were determined to reach the most isolated parts of Uruguay.
9: At the beginning of October, 23 trade union comrades set out to travel the country on horseback to reach the small towns where we didn't have much of a presence, the small villages. They arrived back in Montevideo on October 31st, and that's when the press covered it, because it was truly something that made an impact, as the horseback procession ended up at the Legislative Palace, Uruguay's Congress.
12: Privatizar el agua es no tener nada en el mate.
8: This television advert, paid for by campaigners, was broadcast 2 days before the vote. It shows a man with a cup of mate, the national drink of Uruguay. The voiceover says, "Privatize water and you'll have no water left for your mate. Access to water is a fundamental human right. Vote yes in the referendum." The referendum was held on the 31st of October 2004.
9: I went to vote around noon, which I always do because there are fewer people then. Then I went straight to the Water Workers Trade Union building because we had about 7 televisions there. The election broadcasts start at 8 in the morning, so the TVs were on all day.
8: The results were announced that evening. 64.7% had voted to enshrine water as a human right in the Constitution.
9: The phones at our trade union office were ringing off the hook so much so that I remember it was sometimes hard to know where the calls were coming from, what language they were speaking, because it had a huge international impact.
8: Since Uruguay's referendum in 2004, 30 other countries have enshrined the right to water in their constitutions. And in 2010, the United Nations General Assembly officially recognised access to water and sanitation as a human right.
9: It is a human right because without water, there is no life. Just like air is a human right because without air, there is no life. Whether you have money or not, you must have access to it, because your life depends on it.
8: Carmen Sosa is retired now, but remains a member of Uruguay's Commission for the Defence of Water and Life. She was talking to me, Grace Livingstone, for Witness History.
13: 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We can also be heard via translator facility K201AE Coldville and K220AY Heber City. 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
14: Coming up from the BBC World Service, the interview, conversations with the people shaping our world with me, Anne Soy. For this episode, I speak to Maria Fernanda Espinosa, Ecuador's former foreign minister and a candidate to become the first woman Secretary General of the United Nations. She warns that the UN risks becoming irrelevant as it struggles to influence major conflicts and argues that restoring trust will require fundamental changes in how the organization works.
15: And sometimes we confuse activity with impact. And here I think the way we measure impact should be different. How many lives has the UN saved? How many people has the UN helped out of poverty? How many people have we prevented from conflict? How many people were we able to support?
14: Maria Fernanda Espinosa. Hear more on the interview after the news.
16: BBC News with Emily Thomas. International allies of Ukraine are meeting in Kyiv as the country marks 35 years of independence. Britain's Prime Minister, Andy Burnham, will chair the event, where he's expected to hand over blueprints to allow Ukraine to build components for Scalp missiles. Dan Johnson is in Kyiv.
24: The French and British jointly have agreed to release the patents and technology to Ukraine to produce its own variant of the Scalp or Storm Shadow missile. That's a cruise missile with a capability of about 150 miles. Those missiles will be useful, but I think this is more significant because it shows to Ukraine and hopefully to other influential nations that international partners and backers are willing to trust Ukraine with that technology so that it has the capacity to ramp up its own weapons production. And that, it will be hoped, will lead to Donald Trump agreeing to give the plans over for US Patriots.
16: The meeting begins just as the European Union has approved another $7 billion worth of financial aid to be spent on defence systems. Overnight, Ukraine said its drones hit a Russian MiG fighter plane and two Russian ships in the Black Sea. It's also continued to strike Russia's logistics facilities, with the retail group Ozon suffering hits on several of its warehouses in the country's southwest and in the North Caucasus. Russia's defense ministry claimed three children had been killed in a Ukrainian attack on the city of Krasnodar, while its own forces had attacked Ukrainian port infrastructure and vessels in the Odessa region. Pakistan's army chief, Asim Manir, is on his way to Tehran as Islamabad makes another attempt to restart peace negotiations between Iran and the US. His visit comes as Washington prepares to unveil more economic sanctions against Iran, measures the Treasury Secretary Scott Bessent has called the single greatest financial offensive ever marshalled against an adversary. Iran's Foreign Minister Abbas Araghchi has dismissed the threats as signs of desperation in Washington. Iran has warned countries against joining the US economic campaign. Nine people in Taiwan have been charged with illegally exporting sensitive technology to China. Prosecutors say they made enormous profits but had damaged Taiwan's international image. Paul Moss reports.
0: It's 4 years since

0: A Syrian court has sentenced a top Muslim cleric to life in prison, convicting him of exploiting his position and inciting violence. Under the rule of Bashar al-Assad, Ahmed Hassoun was one of Syria's most influential religious figures. His critics labelled him the barrel bomb mufti for his ardent support for the regime. He's the 10th Assad-era figure to be sentenced under the new authorities, who came to power following Assad's ousting 18 months ago. Residents of a poor neighbourhood of the Guinean capital, Conakry, have demanded the permanent removal of a landfill site after a mountain of rubbish collapsed, killing at least 31 people. One woman said her 5 children were killed in Sunday's disaster, which saw homes, including makeshift shelters, buried after heavy rain. 4 people have been arrested in Kenya on suspicion of poisoning at least 18 elephants in a national park. From Nairobi, Thomas Mkwana reports.
1: The Kenya Wildlife Service told the BBC 3 Kenyans and a Tanzanian had been arrested in connection with a spate of suspicious elephant deaths over the last 2 months in the Amboseli National Park. All the elephants affected, mainly female adults and their calves, showed signs of paralysis. Authorities believe the animals died from cyanide poisoning, which they say occurred after the elephants ate large amounts of tomatoes with toxic pesticides. Pesticides prohibited in Kenya are sometimes smuggled across the porous border with Tanzania and used in farms within the Amboseli area, where elephants live near human settlements and are known to raid farms for food.
0: Legislation to ban children from social media is being introduced by New Zealand's parliament. The measures would hit platforms with massive fines if they fail to stop anyone under 16 using their services. Similar laws were introduced in neighbouring Australia last year. The Prime Minister said the restriction was necessary as a third of New Zealand's children were now spending several hours a day scrolling. BBC News.
2: Hello, I am Ansoi. And this is the interview from the BBC World Service. The best conversations coming out of the BBC. 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
3: I want to get freedom. I like that freedom.
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6: These companies don't really, they don't care what governments do.
7: This is a war. First thing that we want is the war to end.
2: For this episode, I speak to Maria Fernanda Espinosa, Ecuador's former foreign minister and a candidate to become the first woman Secretary General of the United Nations. She is seeking to lead the UN as it faces severe financial pressure and questions about its influence over major conflicts. Espinosa believes the organization remains essential but risks becoming irrelevant unless it changes how it works, describing the choice facing the UN as reform, transform, or die.
8: Because the UN will exist, will continue to exist, and I believe that the UN is irreplaceable. But it is a metaphorical death, in a way. Metaphorical because it would mean that the UN is not relevant anymore, that the UN is not performing its duties, that is not complying with the charter, and that is not doing what it's supposed to do. And as I said, the initial phrase of the UN is basically to protect future generations from the scourge of war. That's what we are about. And in doing so, we need to protect the people, especially the most vulnerable, the people that are suffering conflict and hunger and a lack of access to health services and to a life with dignity.
2: Welcome to the interview from the BBC World Service with Maria Fernanda Espinosa.
8: The UN hasn't lost its purpose, hasn't lost what triggered a charter that was written after the Second World War, saying the role of the UN is to prevent conflict and protect people. This continues to be true. However, because of the complexity of the world, because of the number of active conflicts, because of the trends in global poverty and inequalities, what the UN needs to do is, number one, adapt to these new realities, adapt to a changing world that is not the one that we had 80 years ago, and really make sure that it delivers for people on the ground and it responds to the people on the ground.

0: Let me give you an example. We know that about 300 million people plus require humanitarian support as of today. And yet the organization, because of financial hurdles, but also because of a capacity to be where it's needed, no, we are providing humanitarian relief to less than 80 million people. And believe me, every day the number goes up. So if we are not able to prevent conflict, that's the core of my vision statement, no, we will be always short of resources and of capacity to respond to the humanitarian needs of the world. And that's what why I said an issue of credibility. No, the outside world sometimes looks at the UN coming too little, too late, the UN not being part at the negotiation table where it matters. And when I say that, it's not that I want to criticize the UN. I'm convinced that the UN is irreplaceable. It's the most incredible human creation, but we need to make it better. We need to make it more fit for purpose, more responding to the world of today.
1: And you talk of the adjustments that need to be done for this organization, which you say was created to address the challenges of 80 years ago. There are newer challenges today. And you have said that the United Nations should reform, transform, or die. What would reforming the United Nations look like?
0: The word reform can mean different things to different people, and for some, reform can be, you know, this band-aid approach to a little bit here and a little bit there, improve incrementally the UN does business. And that's fair enough. There are things that need to be done that way. But what I am seeing, but it's not my only, you know, my personal view on things. I have really listened, especially before putting my name forward, before being a candidate, listening to people, listening even to UN staff members, listening to member states, what is that they feel it's missing. And what it's missing is a new business model for the UN, more lean, more modern, more impact-driven, more results-oriented. Sometimes we measure the impact of the UN by the number of reports. And actually, the UN produces around 800 reports per year. And I would ask even a very well-informed people like you, how many of those 1,800 reports you read, the people read, even, you know, the world of diplomacy, no, about the 3,000 plus meetings that the UN, you know, holds. And sometimes we confuse activity with impact. And here I think the way we measure impact and we measure results should be different. How many lives has the UN saved? How many people has the UN helped to live out of poverty? How many people have we prevented from conflict? How many people were we able to support a side-by-side member states in state building and democratic strengthening, for example. So these are the ways of measuring. If you want to measure, if you want to change the incentives, if you want to have a real culture of accountability that includes the UN staff, that includes the Secretary General, that's what I mean by a new business model. A business model that is based on accountability, that is based on transparency, that is based on real impact on the ground. And for that, of course, the little baby steps on improving how we budget, on improving how we do evaluation and monitoring, how we do performance evaluation for our own staff, in order to have incentives for them to look at the UN as a career path. You know, a way as you arrive there, you park yourself, and then it's status quo. But on the contrary, a mission statement, a mission-oriented, inspired stuff. You know, and I think that there is a lot of work to do to change the institutional culture and to change the way we do business. And when I say or die, frankly, it's a way of saying it, because the UN will exist, will continue to exist. And I believe that the UN is irreplaceable. But it is a metaphorical death in a way, metaphorical because it would mean that the UN is not relevant anymore, that the UN is not performing its duties, that is not complying with the charter, and that is not doing what it's supposed to do. And as I said, the initial phrase of the UN is basically to protect future generations from the scourge of war. That's what we are about. And in doing so, we need to protect the people, especially the most vulnerable, the people that are suffering conflict and hunger and lack of access to health services and to a life with dignity.
1: On finance, how would you deal with the current UN financial crisis when so many donors have withdrawn funding?
0: I think I often say that the financial crisis of the UN is not a lack of money, not because the world has plenty of money, and we know that. I think that what it shows is it's a symptom of a deeper political and credibility crisis, and that's what we need to fix. And it's fixed, first of all, proving that the UN is able to deliver better, is able to have a better impact, is able to reduce costs in very heavy bureaucratic processes and be more impact in outcome driven. No, that's the first issue. The second issue is when I look at the contributions from member states, as of today, 72 countries have not paid their dues out of 193. This is a message beyond blaming or shaming, but it is a message. And the message for Secretary General is you need a new financing agreement, a recommitment to the UN from the side of member states. And that is done through personal engagement of the Secretary General with each one of the 72 member states, and really listen and hear what they want to see from the UN. How is that the UN can better respond to their needs and expectations? How to make sure that countries, they can see and perceive value for money? How they can report back to their parliaments, to their people? We are investing in the UN because that is what we get, that is good for us.
1: On the question of credibility, how has the UN lost credibility? In what ways?
0: When you see what is happening in the world of today, basically what makes the headlines is where the UN is not doing that well or where the UN is absent. You don't see headlines on the UN doing its work every day. If you go to a refugee camp, if you go to a zone of war, the UN is there, and that's the reality. We are present, we are the first respondents, and yet we are not the only game in town. One of the challenges of the UN in the future would be how to really build organic, durable partnerships with national and regional organizations, with civil society, that are all in the business of protecting people, for example. No, and that's where we see that we have a long way to go. And of course, you said the issue of credibility. No, in the main conflicts of the world of today, you don't see a lot of the UN. You don't see the UN being featured as being one of the parties that is mediating a conflict, that is present on the ground in the at the high level political engagement front.
1: You're listening to the interview from the BBC World Service with me, Anne Soy. Maria Fernanda Espinosa is one of four women hoping to become the next United Nations Secretary General, an organization that has only ever been led by men since its inception in 1945. She exudes confidence in her abilities and experience. In 2018, she became the first woman from Latin America and the Caribbean to be elected president of the UN General Assembly. A politician, diplomat, and poet, she says the global body must change course or die. Throughout the interview, she tempers her critique with optimism that the United Nations can still reclaim its leadership role in dealing with global crisis. Okay, let's return to my conversation with Maria Fernanda Espinosa. On Gaza, a board of peace has been created to do what some critics say the UN should have been doing. Is this an example where you think that the UN has lost credibility? And how would you go about rebuilding that, reclaiming that?
0: First of all, I think that the UN, as I said, the international environment has changed. You see many strong regional actors, especially in the peace and security field. Regions are more engaged. The African Union is an example with its own Peace and Security Council, for example. No, you see individual countries mediating. Some countries have even decided that their foreign policy priority should be about making peace and mediation, such as countries like Qatar. No, and you see in the current war in Iran, you see key players such as Pakistan playing a very Pakistan and Qatar and Turkey playing a very important role in mediation. I'm not saying here that the UN should be everywhere at all times, but the UN should be part at the table in supporting role sometimes. No, first row in at other times when it's required and needed. But the UN being present, a Secretary General offering her good offices constantly and permanently, be on call 24/7, being present systematically, predictably, where it matters.
1: In Gaza, the UN was present. UNRWA was on the ground. But what we saw was the constant criticism from Israel, for example. Is this an example of where the UN, in your view, lost credibility?
0: I would say no. I think the people know around the world that the UN is on the ground, that the UN is providing humanitarian relief. And there, I would say what we need to ensure is that international humanitarian law is fully respected, that issues of access are guaranteed. So the UN is there, is present, is one of the places where there is, I would say, acknowledgement of the important role that the UN plays, not only there, but in many other conflicts of the world. And of course, this has to be better communicated. One of the weaknesses of the UN, I would say, is how and when we communicate the work that it's been done. But also it goes through leadership. No, it goes through who represents the UN. In this case, the Secretary General being actively engaged, being on the ground, being more present, being available, being persistent. Because in the business of peace making, the issue of persistence is, I think, of utmost importance.
1: You say the question of financial challenges are down to the credibility or the loss of credibility by the UN. But what we are seeing around the world, and especially in the traditional donor countries, is that they are directing a lot of money that was previously earmarked for aid that is now being sent to defense. It's the reality of the world today. How would you deal with that then? Even if you rebuild the credibility of this institution whose credibility you say has been eroded, how would you convince those countries to allocate more money for the UN?
0: Well, in the world of today, I think that, first of all, it's what you just described is happening. The decrease, sharp decrease in ODA, overseas development assistance, is really meaningful. No, it is a message. I think if you look at the OECD data, you see an increasing going down Last year it was, I think, 25-27%. This year it is projected to even go lower. And what we need to do is different things. First of all, developing countries need investment, need opportunities, need an international financial system that will deliver for them. And there, what you need is for the most vulnerable countries, access to concessional funding, access to cheaper capital, because the cost of money goes up when you're more vulnerable.
1: Let me ask you about the question of women leadership in such a critical organization. There are four women in this race. The UN has never had a woman in that top job. Why do you think it has taken so long?
0: I think that I am very reluctant to simply say it is the turn for a woman. It has to be a woman. My answer to that, it has to be the right woman. The woman that has a proven record in all the areas of work of the UN, that has experience and a track record on areas of peace and security, on areas of development, on areas of human rights, all together. You need a Renaissance candidate. You need the right woman for the job. Of course, in the bench, in the field of candidates that we see all this talent coming together. So the message is we cannot say that we do not have the right candidates or the right qualifications. But we need a strong leader for the UN. It is obvious that the options are at the table, that there are many good candidates, and it is about time. It is not only about historical justice, it is about really saying, if we want a transformation, if we want a change that the UN so badly needs, there is an opportunity for women to show that we can make the difference.
1: And why would you be the best candidate for this role?
0: I have often said that I am an insider outsider. That's a big advantage. I have known and worked in relation to the UN for more than 30 years, unconsciously, but I have prepared myself during my entire professional career to reach the position that I am in now as a candidate. I'm a 360 candidate. Before, I have never worked for the UN. I know every corner of the UN, being ambassador in Geneva, an ambassador in New York, foreign minister, minister of defense, president of the General Assembly. I know every single corner of the UN, and I have never worked for the UN. I think that gives me enough space and enough distance to understand what are the changes that need to be done at the UN. I always say also, I'm a 360 candidate. I'm a candidate and I know all the files of the UN. I have gone through the three pillars, being in Geneva, for example. I understood and worked directly with a whole human rights architecture, which is extremely complicated, serving at the Human Rights Council in New York. I served the more political body of the UN as an ambassador, as president. I brought the house together to make decisions, the hardest decisions in times of division. In this 360 perspective of the UN also equips me to make sure that changes are made, that transformation happens in all fronts of the UN, the way that the organization delivers and honors the first phrase of the UN Charter, serving with the peoples.
1: Many thanks for speaking to us, and we wish you the very best. Thank you for listening to the interview. You'll find more in-depth conversations on The Interview wherever you get your BBC podcasts, including a conversation with Russia's nuclear envoy Mikhail Ulyanov, as well as interviews with UNICEF's chief, Catherine Russell, and many others. Until next time, bye for now.
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4: Coming up on Crowd Science with me, Caroline Steele. Listener Matt wants to know, why is he warm-blooded? I go searching for a warm-blooded animal.
5: Oh my gosh, I can't believe you've already got a hedgehog.
4: Wow, oh my gosh, hello, little.
6: He's a boy, can you see?
4: Oh yeah, I can see. Oh,
5: little, lovely. Yeah, lovely.
6: Oh my gosh, so cute.
4: Little face and the little ears. Hi, little one. And I speak to the experts to find the answer. That's coming up on Crowd Science after the news.
7: BBC News with Emily Thomas. Kyiv is today hosting the group of its allies known as the Coalition of the Willing on the 35th anniversary of Ukrainian independence. It comes as the EU approves another consignment of defence aid. Overnight, Ukraine says its drones hit a Russian fighter plane and two Russian ships in the Black Sea. Russia's defence ministry accused Ukraine of killing three children in an attack on the southern city of Krasnodar. Pakistan is again trying to reopen negotiations between Iran and the United States. Its military chief, Asim Manir, is on his way to Tehran as Washington prepares further economic sanctions. Taiwan has charged nine people with illegally exporting high-end AI semiconductors to China. They include employees of the chip-making giant NVIDIA. A Syrian court has sentenced a top Muslim cleric to life in prison, convicting him of exploiting his position and inciting violence. Ahmad Hassoun was an ardent supporter of the former Assad regime, even being nicknamed by his critics the Barrel Bomb Mufti. People in a poor neighbourhood of the Guinean capital, Conakry, have demanded the permanent removal of a landfill site after a mountain of rubbish collapsed. At least 31 people were killed. California has cancelled talks with Paramount that were to have discussed settling the state's lawsuit against the firm's takeover of Warner Brothers Discovery. California's Attorney General accused Paramount of lacking good faith. The US military says it's killed two people in another strike on a boat in the Eastern Pacific, which Washington alleges was trafficking drugs. Rights groups question the legality of the continuing strikes. And four people have been arrested in Kenya on suspicion of poisoning at least 18 elephants. They were detained in a probe into whether the elephants died after eating crops, which had been treated with chemicals. BBC News.
5: Oh my gosh, I can't believe you've already got a hedgehog.
4: Wow, oh my gosh, hello, little.
6: He's a boy, can you see?
4: Oh yeah, I can see. Oh,
5: little. Lovely.
6: Yeah,
5: oh my gosh, so cute.
4: Little face and the little ears. Hi, little one. You're listening to Crowd Science from the BBC World Service. I'm Caroline Steele, and I'm joining some scientists on a disused golf course. We're in search of its small, round, and extremely spiky residents. Hedgehogs. You know how to look for them?
8: Yeah, I guess they kind of stand out a little bit, but in this long grass it is pretty difficult.
9: He looks so sweet, and his eyes are open, he's staring at me like, hi.
4: Importantly, hedgehogs are warm-blooded. In fact, they're a particularly curious type of warm-blooded, which is relevant to this week's question.
10: Hello, I'm Matt from West Yorkshire in the United Kingdom.
4: And Matt, what is your question for Crowd Science?
10: My question is, why am I warm-blooded?
4: Do you mean sort of in contrast to like a snake that's cold-blooded?
10: Yeah, that's right. So why do I have warm blood? Why do most mammals have warm blood? Why do insects have cold blood or temperature regulating blood? How does my blood get to the right temperature and how does it maintain that temperature?
8: Yes, because it's always about 37 degrees, right? Which is interesting. How do we get it there?
10: Right.
8: So what made you think of this question?
10: It stemmed from the heat wave, actually, the recent heat wave in the UK. I was watching some insects on the patio, some ants, and I wondered why, if they were cold-blooded and their blood temperature kind of regulated with the ambient temperature, why they didn't boil, why their blood didn't get to a temperature that wasn't sustainable.
8: Yes, interesting question. How do insects or other cold-blooded animals cope when it gets incredibly hot? So what do you hope that we'll find out about being warm-blooded? If you had to break it down into sort of a few things that you want to know.
10: So I'd like to know why that particular temperature range. I'd like to know why we're not cold-blooded and what would be the advantages or disadvantages of being cold-blooded as opposed to being warm-blooded.
8: I haven't really thought about warm versus cold-blooded since being at school and learning that. So it's going to be a steep learning curve and it's going to be fun. So thanks so much for asking your question.
10: Thank you.
11: Thanks for getting in touch, Matt. Regardless of the environment, be it a cold, rainy day here in the UK or an uncomfortably hot day in Uganda, we all keep our body temperature at a comfortable 37-ish degrees Celsius, which is really quite impressive when you stop and think about it. So how do we manage such consistency? And is it the same story for all warm-blooded animals? And what about cold-blooded animals? Lizards bask in the sunshine, snakes warm themselves on hot rocks, which sounds quite enjoyable, but why is it a good evolutionary strategy? Plus, lying in the sun actually sounds quite warm to me. So what do we mean by cold-blooded and warm-blooded anyway?
12: Cold-blooded really means the body temperature depends on the temperature of the environment. We call that ectotherm. Ecto means from the outside, therm means temperature. So your body temperature comes from the temperature of the environment. You regulate your body temperature based on the temperature of the environment.
11: This is Manuel Leal. He's an evolutionary biologist at the University of Missouri, Columbia in the US. He researches lizards in the Caribbean.
12: A warm-blooded is an endotherm. Endo means inside and term again from temperature, which means that the heat you generate is used to maintain body temperature because you're able to trap that heat.
11: So warm-blooded animals or endotherms, like us humans, generate their own heat. While animals that rely on the world around them to warm up are described as ectotherms or cold-blooded.
12: Cold is relative, right? When you say cold, it means I feel that it's colder than I am. But it turns out if you were to grab a lizard in the desert, you will say, this lizard is hotter than I am. So in that sense, you will be the cold-blooded.
8: Okay, so if I picked up a lizard in the desert, it wouldn't feel cold, it would feel warm.
12: It will feel warmer than you, some of them, yeah. Some of them might have a temperature that is above your body temperature. I think the idea of cold-blooded came from an easy way out to explain how an animal maintains its body temperature. And in the case of humans, it happens because we produce heat and we are able to maintain that heat. And therefore, the idea of warm-blooded.
11: So the terms warm-blooded and cold-blooded are a bit misleading. If you find a snake first thing in the morning, its blood may be pretty cold. But if it has a chance to bask in the sun, its blood could reach a higher temperature than many warm-blooded animals or endotherms.
12: We all have ectotherms as ancestors, right? We all come from a fish. Let's just not go too far. We know fish are our ancestors, and all fish are ectotherms, right? The division was that animals develop either feathers or hair, and that allows them to start maintaining body temperature, and then that's when you get the endotherms versus the ectotherms, what you call the cold-blooded, which, again, is the most common. In terms of animals, most animals are ectotherms.
11: Ectotherms make up the majority of animal life on Earth, and in many ways, endotherms got lucky. Over evolutionary time, our ancestors developed ways of generating more heat, and insulation like fur and feathers helped them hold on to it. Now, millions of years of evolution later, it's a lot more complicated than that. In fact, we humans are nearly furless. So how do we keep ourselves warm?
13: As mammals, what we do is we generate a lot of internal heat just by staying alive with metabolic activity.
11: This is Simon Hodder, Director of the Environmental Ergonomics Research Centre at Loughborough University in the UK.
13: You could think about it as a smart central heating system. So it will help us when we're too cold to keep us warm, but it will also help us to lose heat when we get too hot.
11: And rather than warm water running through pipes, in our central heating system, we have blood running through veins.
13: The blood circulates around the body, taking heat to the extremities and then bringing cool blood back. Even if we don't do any external work and we just lying sleeping at night, we're still generating heat. Yes, we've got less internal heat that we're building up, but we have to maintain this 37 degrees.
11: Okay, we need to stay at 37 degrees and our blood helps us with that. So you mentioned that if we're too hot, more blood flows to the surface. Yeah. And I guess that's to cool the blood down?
13: So you have your main arteries and veins, and then you have lots of blood vessels off those. So when we get hot, what we need to do is to actually lose some of that heat to the environment. And so we push as much as we can to the surface of the skin. And that's something called vasodilation. Typically, we would say you have a core temperature of 37 degrees. Your skin is probably around about 33.
11: Oh, okay.
13: That's why when we think of comfortable temperatures, we probably think about 25 degrees. And so we've got this temperature gradient of 33 to 25, and we're easily losing heat to that.
11: A difference in temperature between our skin and the air around us means we lose heat from our blood. Now, during the heat wave in Europe this summer, I found it very hard to cool down as the temperature was above 33 degrees, our skin temperature, for days on end. A feeling which many listeners will be all too familiar with.
13: So that's where sweating comes in, and that active element of the sweat coming onto the surface of the skin, the moisture there, evaporates off, and then that recools the skin.
11: How do we cope with being too cold? Do we redirect our blood again?
13: So when we get too cold, or the environment's too cold, our skin temperature is one of our first indicators about our environment, and it's telling us what to do. So it will note down that it's now getting cooler. But that then triggers a warning. So now the body wants to conserve its heat. So now it actually shuts off this blood flow to the periphery, and that's something called vasoconstriction. So the idea there is about trying to maintain the temperature of your internal components, and that's your heart, lungs, liver, brain.
11: How do we control all of this? What's going on? Is it inside our brains?
13: Yes, there's part of the brain called the hypothalamus, which acts as almost like our central heating control system. So that's looking to provide signals to the body to maintain that 37 degrees that we want. So it will be telling us either to sweat, shiver, vasoconstrict, vasodilate, and that's the area that does that. And it's picking up information from the periphery of the body. We've got skin temperature sensors, which are actually sending signals back, and it's integrating that and responding to how it's feeling.
11: So it's getting information from your skin saying how hot the environment is.
13: Yeah.
11: Then making decisions about how we should respond, how constricted or dilated our blood vessels should be, how much we should be sweating.
13: Yes.
11: And all of this is happening outside of our consciousness.
13: Yes. It's what we could probably think of if you go back to your central heating. It's your thermostat.
11: So we humans keep ourselves at a comfortable 37 degrees, thanks to the hypothalamus, our brain's thermostat, and a clever system of sweating and widening and narrowing blood vessels. But not all endotherms work quite like us. In fact, I had a close encounter with a particularly unusual example.
14: We are working with hedgehogs, and this is the end of the active season for hedgehogs. They will probably start hibernating in September, and we are trying to find hedgehogs and equip them with thermosensitive radio transmitters to monitor the hibernation behavior.
11: This is Yulia Novak. She's an ecophysiologist at Liverpool John Moores University here in the UK. She studies how animals respond to changes in the environment, particularly when it comes to regulating body temperature. And at the moment, she's focusing on hedgehogs, which brings us to a disused golf course in Liverpool here in the UK. And is this a particular hedgehog hotspot? Do hedgehogs really like golf courses?
14: That's hard to tell. We have found them on several golf courses. So depending on the golf course, yes, I think they are a good location for hedgehogs. And there is a really large population on this golf course.
11: Despite having never seen one in the wild, hedgehogs are one of my favourite animals. They're about the size of a small melon, covered in brown spiky spines, and when they feel threatened, they simply curl up into a ball. An inspired strategy. So how do they go about keeping warm?
14: So hedgehogs are actually warm-blooded animals in a way, so they're endothermic, but they are special in the regard that they are heterothermic, so they're heterothermic endotherms, which means that their body temperature is not stable during all of the year.
11: So hedgehogs are heterothermic endotherms, which means they generate their own heat, but they don't keep their body temperature constant.
14: They are seasonal hibernators, and that means during the winter, their body temperature will decrease, so they will change the set point for the body temperature to a lower level, which saves them lots of energy and allows them to survive during conditions when it's colder and less food is available.
11: And why is it that you're fitting transmitters to hedgehogs?
14: The reason why we work with hedgehogs is that they are a seasonal hibernator, but we actually do not know much about the hibernation behavior in the wild. We do not know whether they can use the hibernation behavior flexibly. We do not know whether they can change their hibernation behavior in response to urbanization or climate change, so any environmental changing conditions.
11: So you don't know how hedgehogs respond to changing conditions. That's what you're trying to find by tracking them.
14: So by understanding when heterothermic endotherms like a hedgehog choose to either maintain the high metabolic rate or to reduce the metabolic rate, we understand more about the costs and benefits that have shaped the evolution of endothermy.
11: Your metabolic rate is essentially the rate at which your body uses energy. A hibernating hedgehog has a much lower metabolic rate than an active one. Yulia is researching the hibernation patterns of hedgehogs in response to changes in the environment like climate change, which might give us some clues about the trade-offs that come with being warm-blooded. Trade-offs that have played a role in our evolutionary history. That's what we're going to be looking at next. 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Later this year, it's our 10th anniversary. And as the show is driven entirely by you listeners, we also want you to help us celebrate. So what's your favourite ever episode of Crowd Science and why? Have you had your question answered? And what did that mean to you? Has an episode of Crowd Science changed the way you thought about something? Or maybe it's inspired you in some way? We want to hear about all of your Crowd Science stories. Please email them to crowdscience@bbc.co.uk, or you can WhatsApp us a message or voice note to +44 8000 314 773. I'm Caroline Steele, and this week we're answering a question from our listener Matt, who wants to know why he's warm-blooded. Although it turns out that warm-blooded and cold-blooded are pretty misleading terms. Ectotherms, or cold-blooded animals, can get very hot, while some endotherms, or warm-blooded animals, can drop their body temperature to hibernate. Back on the golf course, after tramping through long grass at night with head torches, Yulia's team have found a hedgehog.
15: Mission accomplished. You've got a lovely hedgehog in your hands. What are your plans for him?
14: So Katie has just done some behavioural tests to see how bold or how shy this individual is.
11: Katie Crawford is Yulia's PhD student.
14: So we place them on their back and then they're curling up, and we are seeing how long it takes for them to actually stick their nose out or their feet out.
15: And was he bold or was he shy?
16: He took just under 5 minutes, so about half of them take under, about half of them take over.
11: Cute. Okay, so you've established that he's average in terms of temperament.
14: We're going to weigh him now and then give him some heat shrink markers. So we have little heat shrink that we put on the spines with a number on so we can identify them again. Mm. And then we will put a radio transmitter on him.
16: I'm amazed that he sort of sits still and isn't trying to run off. He's surrendered to his weighing fate.
8: 883 grams. You could hibernate at that weight very comfortably.
16: Yeah.
8: You'd have a nice winter.
11: Yulia is attaching a small tracker to the hedgehog's back, and I'm having a quiet chat with Katie. We don't want to disturb Yulia.
8: So it's a radio tag. So it sends out a VHF signal, very high frequency signal. And then that gets picked up by the receiver that we have. But these ones are quite special because they have a thermal attachment. So the beats on the radio tag, so the frequency of the beats, like the number of beats, correlates to the temperature of the hedgehog. So you can tell if they're hibernating or not.
15: So the tag is giving out a radio frequency.
8: It's giving out like a signal, like a pulse of signal.
15: And if it's hotter, there's more pulses?
8: Yeah.
15: So it that's how it contains the information about the temperature of the hedgehog. So not only can you find where the hedgehog is,
8: but you can also find out the temperature, the skin temperature of the hedgehog. So that's how we can tell when they're hibernating.
11: Once the hedgehog starts hibernating, Yulia will check on him daily so she can build a detailed picture of what's going on. Hibernating means he can get through winter without constantly searching for food. But he'll also slowly burn through his precious fat reserves until he warms up again. It has its pros and cons. Now, our listener Matt wants to know the pros and cons of endothermy and ectothermy. Our furry ancestors evolved the ability to generate and hold on to their own body heat. But what advantage did that give them? And if most animal species are still ectotherms, relying on the environment for warmth must be a pretty successful strategy too. Here's our lizard expert, Manuel, again.
12: From a lizard perspective, they can eat less because they can just use the environment to provide that temperature. So their metabolic rate, which correlates usually with the amount of energy you need, is significantly lower than the metabolic rate of a human or of any mammal. So in terms of energy consumption, it's pretty advantageous not to be completely dependent on your own to produce the heat. And there are also two types of ectotherms. Well, there are many types, but if you want to think about the extremes, there's those that always live in shaded areas, and therefore they have adapted to be able to have a functional body. Their muscles, everything is adapted to work perfectly fine in cooler temperatures. And then there's those that live, just go back to the desert, and it's just so hot then that they wait until the night to come out. But the sun traps enough heat that when they come out at night, the sun then is liberating heat, and they can sit on top of the sun, warm up their bodies, and go about their life.
15: This makes me think of a question listener Matt had. He sort of begun thinking about this because he was watching ants during a heat wave in the UK here, and he was wondering how their blood didn't boil, how they were okay sort of getting so hot in the sun. What's going on there? How are they managing?
12: Ants can actually ventilate very nicely. So all insects, they don't have lungs like us. They have another way for ventilation, and they can perspire very quickly, exchange body temperature. That helps. The other thing that is interesting with ants, and this is true with a lot of small animals, is that they can go into the sun and be sort of warm, but very quickly move into the shaded and become equally quickly cool. Let's imagine now something much bigger like a dinosaur. On a cold day, yes, they will be very sluggish. However, once they warm up, then it takes a long time for them to lose all that heat that they have gained.
11: This comes down to something called the surface area to volume ratio. Smaller animals, like ants, have lots of surface area compared to the volume of their body. So they can gain heat quickly in the sun, but lose it just as quickly in the shade. Bigger animals, like a large dinosaur, have proportionally less surface area, so they take longer to warm up. But once they're warm, they hold on to that heat for much longer. If you could pick, would you pick to be an endotherm or an ectotherm?
12: If I can pick, I will be an ectotherm.
15: Really? Interesting. Why is that?
12: A lot of the energy we consume just go to maintain our body temperature. An ectotherm, if you find a nice spot, like back in the Caribbean where I come from, if I can live in Puerto Rico as a lizard, I can be active every day and then don't have to consume 3 or 4 times as much energy just to maintain my body temperature.
11: Sounds like a nice life. But what about endotherms? What are the advantages of making your own heat? Here's Yulia again.
17: I guess the biggest advantage of endothermy is independence. So because our body temperature stays fairly constant, our enzymes, muscles, the nervous system all work closely to the optimum. We don't have to wait for the sun to warm us up. We can move around, we can run away from a predator. Whereas a reptile or an amphibian, they would struggle, especially during a cold night or during winter. And we obviously can also inhabit colder climates. And for them, that is a bit of a struggle.
11: So there are many advantages of being an endotherm, and it seems the only trade-off is that we need to eat more.
17: Endothermy is super expensive in terms of energy. So if you think about a mouse, it spends an enormous amount of energy simply maintaining its body temperature. So it has to eat almost constantly. It has to forage constantly. If you think about a similar-sized reptile, they can survive on much less food because they use the environment to provide heat. A snake, for example, only has to eat every few days or weeks, depending on the size. So that is the really, really big disadvantage. And I guess to understand that fully, we have to look into how heat is generated. So from an engineering perspective, endothermic animals are incredibly inefficient. So the energy that we get, that we use in our body, has to come from food. So it's chemical energy that is stored in food and needs to be converted into energy that can be stored in our body. And this energy is stored in a molecule, ATP, adenosine triphosphate.
11: So we convert energy from our food into a molecule called ATP. And when our cells need that energy to, say, contract a muscle, they break that ATP down.
17: This process from converting energy from food into storing it in ATP and then using it in the body as for movement or something else is really inefficient. So whenever this is happening, we are losing some of the energy as heat. And it's actually quite a lot. So it's around 60% of the energy that is released as heat.
11: Isn't it kind of lucky that it's inefficient? Because if it was 100% efficient, we'd be really cold.
17: Yes, so this is, I guess, why it has evolved. At one point, we would have an ancestral reptile, which may have been a little bit more inefficient in how it converted energy, and this could have been used to an advantage. It may have meant that this animal would have been better in digesting food or being more active during certain periods of time, whereas during others it would have still be ectothermic. And over time it would have evolved into animals that have become more endothermic.
11: So, Matt, you wanted to know why we're warm-blooded, or I should probably say endothermic. It's because somewhere in our evolutionary past, our ancestors began to be a bit less efficient at extracting energy from food. That came with some big advantages, like being able to stay active when it was cold. Then insulation, like fur, helped them hold on to that heat, and millions of years later, here we are, keeping ourselves at a fairly steady 37 degrees. But maintaining that temperature comes at a cost. It requires a lot of food and a pretty sophisticated internal central heating system. And that isn't necessarily the best strategy for everyone. If you're a lizard in Puerto Rico, letting the sunshine do the heating and surviving on much less food works very well indeed. So there's more than one way to keep an animal running. And before we hand over to Matt for the credits, let's check in with our hedgehog one last time.
17: Oh, actually, we forgot something. We need to give him a name.
5: Oh.
17: Volunteers are allowed to give names. And as you are visiting, feel free to give
5: him a
17: name.
5: Oh my gosh, what pressure.
17: Yeah.
5: Hedgehog. Harold is a boy.
18: Yeah, Harold's good.
17: Harold is fine.
5: Yeah, I think that's Harold's nice quite name. Cute. What kind of age is he? He's sort of... Older.
17: He's older.
5: So Harold fits quite well then.
17: Yeah.
5: So when you release him, do you just sort of go put him in the grass and he'll eventually move?
17: So we put him exactly where we found him.
5: Oh, that's good. Okay.
17: So some of them move off directly and others are just sitting there for a little bit.
5: Mm. Oh, bye Harold. Nice to meet you. My first hedgehog.
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19: At 10 hours GMT, welcome to the newsroom from the BBC World Service with Valerie Sanderson. Ukraine hosts its allies, with the UK expected to give access to details of long-range missiles.
20: It would be a kind of game changer when the first Ukrainian ballistic missile will reach some kind of targets close to Moscow.
19: Pakistan's representative is visiting Iran to push for the reopening of talks between Washington and Tehran, which insists...
21: We are in an all-out military, economic and security war in the face of the most devastating set of sanctions. But we're standing firm to secure the future of our people.
19: We're in Afghanistan, where Taliban officials comment on a woman asking for a divorce.
22: Women are mindless. They are deficient in intellect. They don't know a thing. What would you do with a divorced daughter? You can't kill her. You need to marry her with someone else.
19: And the Western Indian Ocean sees a spike in piracy after this.
7: BBC News with Emily Thomas. International allies of Ukraine are meeting in Kyiv as the country marks 35 years of independence. Britain's Prime Minister, Andy Burnham, will chair the event, where he's expected to hand over blueprints to allow Ukraine to build components for the long-range Scalp missile. The weapons will allow Kyiv to launch more attacks deep inside Russia. Here's our international editor, Jeremy Bowen.
23: Ukraine has an urgent need for interceptors to knock out Russian ballistic missiles. The Russians can produce something probably north of 100 ballistic missiles a month. And Ukraine is very close to running out, or has run out, of the capacity to hit them back. And that means that potentially they face a very, very tough winter, maybe tougher than last winter, not least because things like power and hot water and heating in urban areas often comes from district plants. You don't have boilers in everybody's house. There's one big one for the district, and the Russians know that they can knock that out. They can make life very hard for civilians.
7: Pakistan's army chief, Asim Manir, is on his way to Tehran as Islamabad makes another attempt to restart peace negotiations between Iran and the US. His visit comes as Washington prepares to unveil more economic sanctions against Iran. Iran has warned countries against joining the US economic campaign. 9 people in Taiwan have been charged with illegally exporting sensitive technology to China. Prosecutors say they made enormous profits but had damaged Taiwan's international image. Paul Moss reports.
24: It's 4 years since the US made it a crime to sell high-end semiconductors to China, specifically those used in artificial intelligence applications. Taiwan is the world's largest producer of these chips, with the American company NVIDIA leading the field. And it's employees of NVIDIA who've now been charged with selling China servers which use the chips, along with staff at the company Supermicro, which makes the servers. Prosecutors say the 9 people charged were fully aware what they were doing was illegal.
7: State media in Syria say the foreign minister, Assad al-Shabani, met the Israeli spy chief, Roman Goffman, in Jordan on Sunday to try to defuse tensions. Yolande Nell reports from Jerusalem.
25: Syria's state news agency Sana says the US brokered the talks following the recent Israeli bombing of a military airbase near the Turkish border and with tensions rising in southern Syria. The two sides are said to have discussed how to stop the escalation, as well as ways to prevent the rivalry between Israel and Turkey spilling onto Syrian territory. Israel says that its strike on the Syrian airbase was intended to prevent a Turkish military build-up, with reports suggesting Turkey planned to set up an air defence system there. Mr. Shebani has said Israel was previously told that the site would not become a Turkish base, but that Syria would continue to seek Turkish military support.
7: BBC News. A Syrian court has sentenced a top

0: The suspects were detained as part of an investigation into whether the animals died after eating crops that had been treated with illegal chemicals. Preliminary laboratory tests found traces of cyanide in tomatoes ingested by the elephants. Reports from Somalia say at least 9 armed men have been killed in a drone strike in the semi-autonomous region of Puntland. Barbara Petusha reports from Nairobi.
1: The group of men had been preparing their boats to head out to sea. A security official for the semi-autonomous Puntland region told the BBC they were all armed. He said he believed they were targeted by a Turkish drone. Last week, 4 men were killed in a similar drone strike, apparently after they'd returned from supplying a hijacked Cameroon-flagged ship. Reports suggest that vessel may be carrying Turkish weapons, but the BBC hasn't been able to verify that. A Turkish official told the BBC the foreign ministry had no information about last week's attack. This is just one incident amidst a flare-up of Somali piracy in recent months. Analysts say conflicts in the Strait of Hormuz and Red Sea have helped create new opportunities for the pirates.
0: And that was the latest world news from the BBC.
2: It's 10:06 GMT. You're listening to the newsroom on the BBC World Service with me, Valerie Sanderson. For months, we have reported on how Ukrainian drones have crippled Russian power plants and other vital infrastructure. In May, Vladimir Putin even scaled back plans for a military parade in Moscow because of the threat of attacks by Ukraine's long-range missiles. Now comes an opportunity for Kyiv to press home that advantage. Its international allies are in the Ukrainian capital for an event being chaired by Britain's Prime Minister Andy Burnham. Mr. Burnham is expected to hand over blueprints to allow Ukraine to construct components for long-range weapons known as Storm Shadow missiles. We'll take a look at the impact that may have in a moment. But first, here's our reporter Joe Inwood on the context for what's happening.
3: In southern Ukraine, a Russian drone strike. This time, a passenger train the target. Nearly 600 people were on board, although no one was killed. It's just another example of the constant attacks the country still faces, many far more costly than this. At around the same time yesterday in the capital Kyiv, Ukraine's president was welcoming European leaders to mark his country's National Flag Day.
4: The Ukrainian flag is the flag of strength, resilience, freedom, and the victory of life. We've been fighting for this for so many years, and we've been fighting for this for 1,642 days of full-scale war. And on each of these days, our true friends and partners stand with us in a common struggle, supporting and helping us.
3: But more than moral support, what his country needs right now is ballistic missile interceptors, most famously the US-made Patriot. At a NATO summit last month, President Trump suggested Ukraine would soon get the ability to build its own.
5: We'll give them the right to make Patriots. We'll show them how to do it. It's very complex, actually, but it's you'll figure out the complexity quickly.
3: But just weeks later, he wrote back, saying it would be hard to give away the technology. That's in contrast to an announcement Andy Burnham will make later today. Volodymyr Zelensky was the first foreign leader to visit him as Prime Minister. Kyiv is his first foreign trip. He will confirm that British technology in the Anglo-French Storm Shadow missile will be given to Ukraine. France has already made the same commitment. In a statement released before the visit, the Prime Minister said, "On Ukraine's 35th anniversary of independence, the Ukrainian people should be in no doubt. The UK is behind you today and for as long as it takes. I'm proud of the contribution our country has made to Ukraine, and I want the Ukrainian people to hear it directly from me that our support will not waver. After all, Ukraine's security is our security."
2: Joe Inwood reporting. So what impact would the Storm Shadow missiles have on Kyiv's defensive and offensive powers? Vladimir Havrilov is a former Ukrainian Deputy Minister of Defence.
6: Russia doesn't have capability to intercept ballistics, so they have some systems, but they are not so effective like Patriot or like that. That's why it would be a kind of game changer when the first Ukrainian ballistic missile will reach some kind of targets close to Moscow with all this information coming.

0: inside the Russian society to understand that something different is going on. This war is all about reciprocity. So we didn't have any kind of capability to respond to Russian ballistic missiles or other attacks on our territory until 2026. In 2026, we succeeded sufficiently to scale up the production of our domestic designs of long-range drones and middle-range drones. And also, we contributed a lot in the ballistic missile, in ballistic missile program in Ukraine and cruise missile. And it gave us a capability to reach Russian targets on the territory of Russia, deep in Russia. And we immediately started to understand that is a game changer, because the Russians started to react differently inside the country about that. And we are very confident that the next step, ballistic capability, will contribute to the outcome of this war.
1: Volodymyr Havrilov. Pakistani mediators are in Iran to try to reopen the peace process between Tehran and Washington. It comes as the US is preparing to expand its economic sanctions, which could see nations that trade with Iran hit with financial penalties. US Treasury Secretary Scott Bessant says they will be the toughest in history. In anticipation, the country's currency, the rial, has hit a record low. The Iranian President Masoud Pezeshkian says the nation stands firm in the face of aggression.
2: The perception from the US was that Iran would become Venezuela. Not only has this not happened, but Iran has become a power that's astonished the world with its display of resistance, solidarity, and integrity. We are in an all-out military, economic, and security war in the face of the most devastating set of sanctions. But we're standing firm to secure the future of our people.
1: Well, Farhaneh Fathalian is from BBC Persian. She's with me now. Fighting talk there, but is there a real appetite, do you think, now for a diplomatic solution to this?
3: What we hear from different officials in Iran, we can kind of feel that there is no consensus and there's a division. The officials are divided between whether they should make a deal or carry the war. A few days ago, President Pezeshkian said that we have to get out while we're on top. We have to end the war while we're on top. And then the Iranian Majlis Speaker, Ghalibaf, said in Baghdad that if people are hungry, we can't continue, we can't last. And after there was massive backlash by Iranian hardliner officials that they're saying that they are kind of showing weakness, the Majlis released a long video of the remarks made by the Iran Majlis Speaker Ghalibaf, saying that it's important that we stand firm where we are and security is just as important and as financial stability. So they're kind of showing a tough facade, but underneath that, they are aware that the economy is crippling.
1: Well, the Riyadh, I think, is at a record low. What is life like there for people in Iran? Because I know you've been talking to them.
3: It wasn't long ago that I saw a video online of this young woman who had bought chicken bones from a butcher's, basically the waste of chicken that wasn't being sold. She had bought that from the butchers and was boiling that so she could get some nutrients out of it, because chicken has got so expensive. People are talking about eggs because meat and red meat has been off limits for a lot of Iranian families now. And so they were resorting to eggs for nutrients and protein. And even that is off limits. People are talking about devastating poverty. And these are people who were middle class not long ago. And it's very tough. Like I see videos of sellers, of shopkeepers saying that they've been keeping their shop open for days and they haven't seen one customer. So whatever the officials stand, people are really, really feeling the effects of the war.
1: Fine, Vitalian, thank you. The BBC World Service has gained rare access inside Afghanistan under the Taliban. 5 years after the extreme Islamist movement returned to power, the BBC has spent time with senior figures, former insurgents turned politicians, to see how they're governing a country in crisis. We've also spoken to Afghans themselves, living once again under the same hardline rule the group first imposed decades ago. The BBC's Kabun Kamush reports.
4: In Shibirghan, northern Afghanistan, Taliban governor Abdullah Sarhadi starts his day. Once a Guantanamo Bay detainee, Sarhadi now works for the country's supreme leader, enforcing strict Sharia in his region. The BBC has been given rare access to his office to film some of his daily work, as he meets local people who come to him seeking resolutions to various problems. One case dominates the day, however. That of an 18-year-old woman who is seeking a divorce from her husband, accusing him of abuse and beatings. She is wearing a full veil and sunglasses. Her clasped hands and black gloves. To protect her identity, we have had someone else voice her words.
5: I'm ready to be executed, but not live with him.
4: The governor tells her she should either continue the marriage or apply for a khala, a form of divorce initiated by the wife, which could mean having to repay her dowry to her husband. Under the Taliban, it is very difficult for a woman to get a divorce without the husband's consent. Despite this, she wants to proceed.
6: Ask yourself, who would marry me after I get my divorce? You'll have to compromise a lot, or you lose your dignity and honor.
5: Mr. Governor, my honor and dignity have already been ruined by him.
4: Dismissing her to the next room, the governor discusses the matter with male officials, bodyguards, and her husband.
6: Women are mindless. They are deficient in intellect. They don't know a thing. What would you do with a divorced daughter? You can't kill her. You need to marry her with someone else. Would you marry such a girl with your son?
4: The woman's father says they will continue to fight for the separation. The Taliban's policies today are similar to the hardline interpretation of Islamic religious law they imposed in the 1990s, and those who oppose them have gone into hiding, especially women who have been erased from public life. When they do fight back, they face harsh crackdowns. In the week the Taliban came to power, many women took to the streets to protest. Huda had a successful career and an active life. But now we meet in secret. We have changed her name and voice to protect her safety. Why do you think the Taliban want to restrict women? I ask her.
7: I think the Taliban are scared. They are scared of educated women. They know educated women won't give birth to ignorant beings such as the Taliban. They restrict women so they wouldn't be able to raise wise men, because that would be the end of the Taliban.
4: Upon returning to power, the Taliban said they had changed. 5 years on, it's a country run by men for men. In a lavish press center funded by the Americans for the previous government, we sit down with the public face of the Taliban, their spokesman known as Zabihullah Mujahid.
8: You promised that you will respect human rights, you will allow women to participate in all aspects of life, work and study. Why did you fail to keep your promise?
9: I mentioned Sharia as a condition. We are committed to women's rights, freedom of speech, and other things within Sharia. We must scale everything up according to Sharia.
4: As an insurgency, the Taliban proved they could survive. The question now is whether they can govern a country in crisis, and for how long.
1: Kawun Kabush reporting there. You're listening to The Newsroom from the BBC World Service. Piracy was a major threat to international shipping off Somalia between 2008 and 2018. Now the Western Indian Ocean is seeing a spike in piracy incidents again after years of relative containment. Six ships are being held by hijackers, and a drone strike on a vessel, which was believed to be part of piracy supply chain, killed nine people on Sunday. Vice Admiral Ignacio Villanueva Serrano is from the EU's anti-piracy Operation Atalanta.
10: One skiff full of nine people has been destroyed in close proximity of one of the vessels that is pirated. As you know, right now we have six of them, and this skiff has been related to one of them.
1: Our Africa correspondent Barbara Pletasha is following developments. She joins us now. Barbara, what do we know about the strike and these six ships which are still being held?
11: So the strike killed nine people on Somalia's northeastern coast, and a Puntland security official, this is a semi-autonomous region in Somalia, told us that the men had been preparing to board the skiff to go out to sea. He said they were all armed, so very likely they were pirates, or at least part of a pirate network. And this is the second such attack in a week, although no one has claimed responsibility for them, but they seem to be linked to one of the vessels that was hijacked last week, the Lotuf. It is flying a Cameroon flag, but there are reports, unconfirmed reports, that it has links to Turkey. So possibly these boats were hit because they were aimed at supplying that ship. The Puntland security official said he believed it was a Turkish drone. Again, we have no confirmation of that. So the Lotuf is one of, I think, now five ships that are being held by the pirates. And they have been hijacked over the course of several months. And we know, and for some of them, the pirates are asking for quite steep ransoms.
1: What's behind this surge in piracy, do you think, in this part of the world?
11: Well, there are a number of things. One of them is the general security environment. So you have a maritime blockade on the Strait of Hormuz. You have conflict and the threat of conflict in the Red Sea. And so that, I think, has pushed more and more international vessels closer to the Somali coast in terms of the routes that they are taking. Plus, it's believed that that has distracted some of the international forces who would normally be policing the pirates and piracy to be dealing with these other issues. So that has created an environment of opportunity, shall we say. Analysts are suspicious about a number of ships that have been hijacked near Yemen's coast. They think this might show some collaboration between the Somali pirates and the Houthi rebels in Yemen, that they are perhaps collaborating to take advantage of the environment to make maximum profit. Again, that hasn't been confirmed. But there is also a local element to this. You have foreign trawlers fishing in the shores off of Somalia, and that has really been a blow to the fishing industry and to incomes of fishermen. So it means that they're more ready to take up piracy for income.
1: Thanks, Barbara. Barbara Pletasha there. The online fast fashion retailer Shein will make its long-awaited market debut on the Hong Kong Stock Exchange at the beginning of September. Some analysts say it could be one of the biggest listings of company shares anywhere in the world this year. The company, known for selling dresses for about $10 and jeans for $15, was founded in China but now has its headquarters in Singapore. Our reporter Ijoma Ndukwe has been following the story.
12: So we know that Shein, which is a Chinese fast fashion brand, is releasing 280 million shares, which are going to be valued at around $6 per share. What's particularly interesting about this listing is that the company is valued at around $27 billion, which is absolutely huge. I mean, it makes it, you know, much more valuable than Zara, which is a household name, which is a Spanish company. However, back in 2022, it was valued at nearly $100 billion. So that's a significant fall in value. And that's come about for a number of reasons.
1: Tell us why. I mean, what's gone wrong for the brand?
12: Well, we saw that when Shein, when they released their company results, we saw that sales had slowed down. And part of that is because the US removed an import duty exemption on small packages, which made it much more expensive to order goods from the brand. And it removed the fashion brand's competitive advantage. As a result of this, Shein has said that it has to review its prices across the US market to try and offset those costs. Another problem with their operating costs is that due to the war in Iran, like many companies around the world, it has pushed up the cost of doing business, and that's had an impact on their operating costs. Also, there's Temu, which you may have heard of. It's another Chinese company which offers fast fashion. They've become a major competitor for Shein, and they've taken some of Shein's market share. And of course, all of this comes at a time of huge uncertainty because we've been seeing a tit-for-tat tariff war play out between the US and China, which is currently paused. But as we all know, that can restart at any time.
1: Ijoma Nidokwe. An uncontrolled wildfire in the US state of Nevada is forcing tens of thousands to leave their homes. The Hawk Blaze is on the outskirts of Reno. Ruby De La Torre is one of those who's been forced to leave her home.
13: Oh my God, it was pretty tough. It was horrible. Trying to get up here, trying to go to the house, you know, just trying to get stuff for me and the kids. Yeah, it was pretty.
14: Did you actually see the fire?
13: We did.
14: What did it look like?
13: It was just really foggy. It just looks really bad. And it's starting to get really bad up there.
1: Here's our North America correspondent, David Willis.
15: Well, what's surprised local officials and local firefighters is the speed at which this particular wildfire has picked up ferocity. Last night, there was very little apparently to suggest that the flames would move at quite this speed, but they've been nourished by very dry brush in that area and, of course, a very high wind. So we now have an area of 13,000 acres, that's more than 50 square kilometres of land that have been affected by this fire, and they are urging officials in that area, a total of more than 90,000 people, to evacuate their homes. Several homes in the north of the state, northwest of Reno, that's a gambling town, are thought to have been among those that have been destroyed. At least six people, we're told, have been injured, and Nevada's governor, Joe Lombardo, has declared a state of emergency in that particular part of his state. He's sending in the National Guard to help the efforts of local firefighters, some of whom are launching aerial assaults to try to combat this massive blaze from the air.
1: David Willis. The authorities in China have launched a nationwide investigation into reports that formaldehyde is being used to keep cabbages fresh for longer. Here's our senior China correspondent, Laura Bicker.
16: Well, it seems a vlogger, an environmental vlogger, filmed footage of a farm where they were dipping the cabbages into formaldehyde, which is a colourless, cancer-causing chemical. When this was unveiled, the authorities say they acted quickly. They went to the farm and they checked this out. These cabbages were meant to go to a market in Jiangsu province. Now, the authorities there said they checked the cabbages in the presence of the whistleblower and didn't find anything wrong. So it's unknown and unclear whether or not these cabbages have entered the food chain. What authorities are doing now are spot checks on markets right across this country. They are trying quickly to restore confidence, and there is a key reason for that. China is the largest producer of cabbages and leafy vegetables across the world, accounting for nearly half of all global production. Much of that goes to countries right across Southeast Asia and Northeast Asia, the likes of Korea, Thailand. So I think if you're looking at why China is, one, making it clear that they have caught the culprits, they say people have been arrested, but also why authorities are acting as quickly and as swiftly as they can, they are trying to restore confidence in this product and ensure that they are clear of this cancer-causing chemical.
1: Laura Bicker ending this edition of The Newsroom. Thanks for listening. Bye for now.
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19: This is the BBC World Service, and coming up after the news, the global story. Could Volodymyr Zelensky really be replaced in the middle of a war? He's facing calls for a fresh election from a young rival by the name of Fedorov, who was a longtime ally and advisor of his. Fedorov says corruption is holding Ukraine back from winning the war and is reportedly now planning to visit the U.S. soon. Where could this all lead? Join me, Asma Khalid, in 2 minutes.
20: BBC News with Jane Steele. Kyiv is hosting the group of its allies known as the Coalition of the Willing on the 35th anniversary of Ukrainian independence. It comes as Brussels approves another consignment of defence aid. In a show of support, Britain's new Prime Minister, Andy Burnham, has used his first trip abroad to co-host the meeting. He's offering Ukraine blueprints for long-range missiles. South Korea says Washington has cancelled a joint amphibious landing drill scheduled for next month. It said this was because of American redeployments to its Iran war. President Trump has previously spoken of scaling down exercises with Seoul because of what he called his good relationship with the North Korean leader. A Syrian court has sentenced a top Muslim cleric to life in prison, convicting him of exploiting his position and inciting violence. Ahmed Hassoun was an ardent supporter of the former Assad regime, even being nicknamed by his critics the Barrel Bomb Mufti. Pakistan is trying to reopen negotiations between Iran and the US. Its military chief is travelling to Tehran as Washington prepares further sanctions. Taiwan has charged 9 people with illegally exporting high-end AI semiconductors to China. They include employees of NVIDIA. People in a poor neighbourhood of the Guinean capital, Conakry, have demanded the permanent removal of a landfill site after a mountain of rubbish collapsed. At least 31 people were killed. Reports from northeast Somalia say at least 9 armed men have been killed in a drone strike as they prepared to put to sea. A security official said he believed it was a Turkish weapon deployed against suspected pirates. California has cancelled talks with Paramount that were to have discussed settling the state's lawsuit against the firm's takeover of Warner Brothers Discovery. California's attorney general accused Paramount of lacking good faith. 4 people have been arrested in Kenya on suspicion of poisoning at least 18 elephants. BBC News.
21: All the countries of the former Soviet Union.
19: The year is 2019.
21: Look at us.
19: Volodymyr Zelensky is running to be president of Ukraine as a young, charismatic, popular, anti-corruption candidate.
21: Everything is possible.
19: That was the last time Ukraine held an election, over 7 years ago. And now Zelensky faces his biggest challenge since Russia's full-scale invasion.
22: I have a lot of different plans. I'm on my mission to defeat Russia and to save our country.
19: A new young, charismatic, popular politician is positioning himself as the voice of anti-corruption. And the thing is, this young guy, his name is Fedorov, has been advising Zelensky for years. They were close political allies. But now there's a huge rift between the two. The young challenger says corruption in Ukraine is making it harder to win the war. He's calling for fresh elections. Over the weekend, Zelensky responded and said wartime elections would be a huge risk, a quote, tsunami that would split Ukraine. On top of all of this, there are reports Fedorov could be visiting the United States soon. So where could all this lead? From the BBC, I'm Asma Khalid in Washington, D.C. And today on The Global Story, could Zelensky really be replaced in the middle of the war?
23: My name is Vitaly Shevchenko, and I'm chief analyst at BBC Monitoring.
19: Vitaly, We should mention to listeners that you don't just cover this war. You are Ukrainian, and it has affected you personally. You wrote, in fact, an article for the BBC last year where you wrote that there were literally Russian soldiers living in your childhood home in Ukraine, which is wild.
0: It is wild. It is my understanding that they're using my childhood home. Basically, there's a new road that appeared leading straight into that house. And with help from my colleagues from BBC Verifiable, looks at some satellite images. And we think nobody else can be using that house but Russian soldiers.
19: Well, Vitaly, it has now been about 4.5 years since the full-scale invasion of Ukraine began in February of 2022. And during this entire time, we have seen one man in charge of Ukraine, and that is President Volodymyr Zelensky. He has been Ukraine's leader. From the outside, from the West, I would say he is largely, not unanimously, but largely seen as a unifying sort of war hero, almost a Churchillian figure. But our understanding is now there are some calls for him to hold an election and potentially be replaced. And those calls, we understand, are coming from someone who used to work for Zelensky. Can you tell us who that is? Where did he come from? And what was his story before this argument began?
0: Mikhail Fedorov, the former Ukrainian defense minister, and formerly he was an advisor to Zelensky even before he became president. And Asma, there's more in common between Fedorov and myself than you probably think. He's basically a neighbor. He is from a town that is right next to my home village, a town called Vasilivka, very kind of sleepy, agricultural. We went to the same university in Zaporizhia.
19: Different years, though, Vitaly, we should specify.
0: Yes.
19: Not to age you, sorry.
0: He's slightly younger.
19: He is, remind us, he's in his 30s.
0: That's right. But when he became Minister of Innovation, I think he was the youngest ever minister. He was 28 when he became minister. And when you think Fedorov, think digital. He was active in Zaporizhia as a student, as an activist. And that caught Volodymyr Zelensky's attention before he was elected. And Fedorov was his advisor for all things digital during the election campaign. Mm.
19: So they've known each other for years. They've been quite
0: close. For a long time.
19: Mm-hmm.
0: It could be argued that Fedorov is very firmly a Zelensky man. His most recent government job was defense minister when he was just 35.
19: Mm.
0: So when he became defense minister, one popular trend of thought was, what does he know about military? It's all about digital apps and platforms. Turns out he knows a lot. He spearheaded this massive drive to use more drones. Long-range, winged, kind of plane-like drones hitting targets thousands of kilometers inside Russia. FPV, first-person view drones, hitting Russian logistics in occupied parts of Ukraine. Ground-based drones, basically robots with wheels and tracks, delivering supplies, evacuating wounded soldiers. That all shot up to prominence on his watch. And that was all going so well. I remember seeing talk of, if this is so successful, we might get Crimea back. You know, there was hushed murmurings of a possible breakthrough and success. It was widely reported that because of his digital prowess and reputation, he could get in touch with Elon Musk just like that. So he had called to ask Elon Musk to stop the Russians from using Starlink, this highly effective and difficult to jam satellite communication system. And that happened because Russian drones could no longer use Starlink. Ukraine started to make what seemed to be very important advances. So that's just one example of how important and influential Fedorov was. And then he was sacked.
19: How did he end up on the outside, not with Zelensky? It's a man you describe as being loyal to Zelensky for many, many years. He's sacked, and now we hear him calling for elections against Zelensky.
0: That's the question millions of Ukrainians were asking. It all happened last month, and it was all very abrupt. So Zelensky said Fedorov just couldn't get on with Oleksandr Syrsky, the commander-in-chief of the Ukrainian army, or the two men. He didn't single out Fedorov. He said, look, the commander-in-chief and the defense minister, they wouldn't sit down and talk unless the president was in the room. I need people who work together, not against each other.
19: And describe the commander-in-chief to us. He was presumably a much older man. I've just heard him described as a bit of a traditional army chief.
0: The two men kind of come from a completely different ends of the political and military spectrum, if you like. Oleksandr Syrsky is more traditional, you're right. He's more about bricks and mortar. He's more about the kind of boring but necessary things that the military needs, you know, guns and artillery and petrol and whatever, diesel. And the younger part of the Ukrainian public, they were a lot more inclined to like and support Fedorov because he was more like them. He knows everything about apps and Elon Musk and all that. We want him. He's more relatable to us.
19: So these two men, the traditional army chief, let's say for shorthand, and the young, innovative defense minister, they are just at odds. They don't get along. And you're saying Zelensky says that they're not even really talking to each other. So Zelensky decides to fire the young defense minister, Fedorov. What did Fedorov say about that? And what was the response in Ukraine?
0: He basically accused the commander-in-chief of stalling reform, of not supporting his initiatives, and he was really critical of him. And protests erupted across Ukraine. And that's a very unusual thing because, you know, it's a wartime country and there's an understanding and you can say a consensus within Ukraine that, you know, rocking the boat isn't necessarily a good thing when you're being bombed. Mm-hmm. So when protests erupted last month, they were unusual. They attracted a lot of mostly young people.
2: Mr. Fedorov is supporting technological innovations, and this technological innovations is very important to our win. So we need Fedorov.
0: We have held their trademark, crudely made posters made on cardboard.
3: It's a decisive time for our country. And we really need to show up and show to our president that we really support our Minister of Defense.
0: Those posters, they not only demanded Mikhail Fedorov's reinstatement as defense minister, but also the dismissal of the commander-in-chief. They just didn't like him. Oleksandr Syrsky's response was that, well, look, I like drones too. I know drones as well. I've been using them, so don't portray me as this kind of stodgy, old-fashioned, Soviet-trained commander. I agree. We need drones.
19: Okay, so Fedorov is on the outside. There are protests in the street. And then it appears the plot thickens. The traditional army's chief is also fired. How did that happen, Vitaly?
0: I see that dismissal as Zelensky's concession to the protesters.
19: Oh.
0: This is what they were demanding as well. And they wanted a specific man called Mikhail Drapaty to become commander-in-chief. So Zelensky said, okay, I've heard you. I'm replacing Syrsky with the man you want.
19: Vitaly, this seems like an extraordinary amount of chaos in the defense operation and organization of a country that is fighting a war. Has this all affected Ukraine's ability to actually prosecute the war itself?
0: It's not a good thing if there's a game of musical chairs happening among the top brass. I've not seen any obvious signs of Fedorov is gone and the defense lines are collapsing. Mm. And the worst thing, I think, from the Ukrainian point of view is trust. because so many people are sacrificing their lives, donating their money, spend months and months on the front lines in awful conditions, or away from the front lines being bombed. And to continue doing that, they have to trust the people at the top. If that trust stops, potentially, hasn't happened yet, but potentially this might have an impact on how willing Ukrainians are to continue sacrificing their everything. So that, I think, is what a lot of people have been worried about. Divisions, possible divisions.
19: Speaking of divisions, we have seen Fedorov become an increasingly vocal critic of Zelensky. And just last week, he released this bombshell 9-minute video. And Vitaly, I would appreciate you walking us through what he actually said, because there's a lot he seems to say.
0: The key takeaway is that Fedorov unexpectedly has called for elections to be held in Ukraine. He said, we should not allow the Kremlin to decide when we hold elections.
19: He is alluding to the fact that, according to Ukrainian law, elections can only happen when the war ends. And presumably, the war ending is dependent on when Moscow, in part, decides it wants to end this war.
0: That's exactly what his reasoning is. And also, he had more general criticisms of the system of governance in Ukraine. And he spoke about corruption. Corruption allegations have never been far away from the center of power in Ukraine. You can call it a Soviet or post-Soviet legacy, but it exists. It's undeniable that there are signs of corruption within the Ukrainian government and the Ukrainian military, possibly. Ukraine's been gradually getting better if you look at reputable rankings, such as the Corruption Perceptions Index compiled by Transparency International, but it's still there. That is undeniable.
19: And this issue predates Zelensky, to be clear.
0: Absolutely. And I have to say, I've not really seen massively damaging, credible accusations of corruption by Zelensky himself. But one head of Zelensky's office had to go amid all sort of allegations of corruption swirling. Volodymyr Zelensky has said or indicated on numerous occasions that he is determined to stamp out corruption. And one key reason for that is because if there's a feeling among Western donors to Ukraine, that they feel that that money is being embezzled, if it ends up in the pockets of corrupt politicians, that money is just going to stop flowing to Ukraine, which means that Ukraine will find all but impossible to continue fighting Russia without Western assistance.
19: Vitaly, can I pause you on that? What precisely are the allegations? I mean, what are people referring to in Ukraine when they speak of corruption?
0: Money for the war. It's not very often that you hear about it being embezzled. It happens. There have been claims that the building of defense structures in the east, some of the money was embezzled. But this latest case that emerged this week, it involves former and current members of parliament and somebody from the president's office who were apparently discussing how to launder more than $3 million in money. So that it can be used as bail for a former minister who is already behind bars. So that's what annoys a lot of people in Ukraine. One of them said, well, look, we're struggling to find money to buy drones, and there's people with basically bags of cash, millions of dollars, laughingly discussing how to bail someone out who we think is corrupt. When it's literally a matter of life and death, it just sounds extremely outrageous.
19: Well, what has Zelensky said or done at all in response to Fedorov's criticism in that bombshell video we referred to?
0: Somebody from his office spoke to the BBC and offered a sort of a tongue-in-cheek response. Well, how are they going to hold elections when they're being bombed? I'd like to see that. So that is very indicative of this kind of consensus within Ukraine that, well, look, this is not happening. No other key politician or figure or potential rival of Zelensky is calling for an election right now. The latest opinion poll I saw suggested that a mere 15% of Ukrainians agree that an election should be held right now, before a ceasefire, before the war ends, whatever. Then there are more practical reasons. Members of the military, how are they going to vote? How are they going to run if they choose to run those elections, if they are stuck in the trenches and have been stuck in the trenches for months, if not years? What about millions of Ukrainians who are now refugees scattered across the globe? What about occupied parts of Ukraine? How are Ukrainians going to vote there if they're literally being forced to take Russian passports? There are insurmountable practicalities. And of course, Russia is really good at manipulating elections. And that, I have no doubt whatsoever, that's what they would like to do. If, theoretically speaking, Ukraine holds an election, Russia supports a puppet candidate who eventually wins, that's it. They no longer need to wage war against Ukraine. You can wage war, or you can install a puppet government through elections. If this happens, works for Putin. So, because of all that, I struggle to see whose ambitions or hopes or dreams Fedorov is voicing when he says we need an election, apart from his own ambitions.
19: Well, Vitaly, you mentioned earlier that calls for election are not really popular from within Ukraine. But we have heard these calls for an election from Russia's Vladimir Putin. We have heard them in the past, in fact, even from the president of the United States, from Donald Trump.
5: They haven't had an election in a long time.
19: He gave an interview to Politico last December.
5: You know, they talk about a democracy, but it gets to a point where it's not a democracy anymore.
19: What is your sense of why they were pushing for elections, and how were some of those calls received within Ukraine?
0: Well, there are so many things that Donald Trump and members of his administration had been saying, things that are so close to what Russia has been saying, things like Zelensky is a dictator.
6: A dictator without elections. Zelensky better move fast or he's not going to have a country left. Got to move fast.
0: Things like Vladimir Putin wishes well for Ukraine.
7: Russia wants to see Ukraine succeed. Once it sounds a little strange.
0: Now, secondly, how these remarks have been perceived in Ukraine, for members of Volodymyr Zelensky's administration, of him personally, well, they have to walk a really tight rope, because even though the United States has all but stopped providing assistance, aid to Ukraine, Ukraine still relies on things like intelligence shared by the American military. If Volodymyr Zelensky somehow annoys or angers Donald Trump, there's so many things that he can do to harm Ukraine. And Volodymyr Zelensky knows it, and that's why he's been really, really diplomatic in his remarks.
19: I mean, didn't Zelensky in response suggest that there could be elections under some circumstances after those comments were made by the president of the United States?
0: Yes, what he said was along the lines of, yes, but...
23: Look, I'm ready for the elections. Not only that, but I'm now asking, and I'm saying this openly, for the United States to help me, possibly together with our European colleagues, to ensure security for the elections.
0: So, if you like, there was a kind of a holding response that is designed to keep both Donald Trump satisfied and Ukrainians happy as well, because they know it's all but impossible to allow these elections in Ukraine and also hold them practically.
19: You know, we're having this conversation now in August of 2026. The relationship between Donald Trump and Volodymyr Zelensky has been rocky, to put it mildly. It ebbs and flows. I would say that at this point, they seem to be on better speaking terms. Nonetheless, I'm curious where you see all of this Fedorov criticism leaving Zelensky. I mean, could it rekindle some of the criticism that we have heard from parts of the MAGA base about the idea that Zelensky is corrupt or that he's a dictator? Words that we've in fact heard from the president himself use in the past.
0: Possibly. Depends on what Donald Trump sees, I guess. I tend to see what Fedorov said as an inconvenience for Zelensky, an obstacle, rather than a massive challenge. Mikhail Fedorov just does not have the political weight to oust Volodymyr Zelensky.
19: We've seen reporting in Reuters indicating that a source close to Fedorov says that he plans to visit the United States very soon. How could this all change the relationship between Ukraine and the U.S. and between Zelensky and the Trump administration more specifically, which, as we have indicated, has been volatile at times?
0: I guess another way of asking that question is, what happens if Trump says, I want Fedorov, not Zelensky? That will change a lot of things, but will that work? I really don't think so, because looking at the dynamics of popular opinion within Ukraine, every time Donald Trump says or does something that can be seen as an insult to Volodymyr Zelensky or an attack on him, that is interpreted in Ukraine as an attack on the Ukrainian nation. And it sends support for Volodymyr Zelensky surging. So if Mikhail Fedorov were to go to the States and be supported by, I don't know, J.D. Vance, Donald Trump, whoever, I don't think that would particularly endear him to the Ukrainians. Of course, if he comes back with some practical results, for example, one thing he's been pushing for is allowing Ukraine to use Starlink to strike targets within Russia. And apparently Elon Musk told Fedorov, no, I'm not doing that. If that changes, maybe he will become more popular because he'll say, you know what, I've done this. If we use Starlink to hit the launch sites of ballistic missiles, if that stops ballistic missiles raining down on Kyiv, yeah. But Ukrainians have heard so many empty words coming from so many capitals, including Washington, that if Fedorov says, oh, Donald Trump likes me, or Elon Musk likes me, or J.D. Vance says I'm a good guy, that's just not going to be enough.
19: Well, Vitaly, thank you for joining us on The Global Story. It's always our pleasure when you come in and spend some time with us.
0: Thank you very much.
19: After I wrapped up my conversation with Vitaly, our BBC colleague Dan Johnson actually sat down with Fedorov for an interview. And this exchange caught our ear.
4: I think that probably you better ask the president about this. Do an interview with him, have a conversation with him in front of the world.
8: Do you think he has questions to answer?
4: I believe that he's ready. Why not? That's his responsibility to explain whether he was aware of all that or not.
19: You can find more from that interview on BBC.com. Thanks again to Vitaly Shevchenko from BBC Monitoring. And that's it from The Global Story today. 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
10: Good morning. What is the state of the Iranian economy as the U.S. prepares to sanction it again? One woman says she's in debt to her grocery store and medicine is too expensive to buy. It's Morning Edition from NPR News. Vice Admiral told U.S. military families the Navy is, quote, making it up as we go in the war with Iran. I'm Michelle Martin.
11: And I'm Leila Faldin. Families heard Navy leaders say they didn't think the war would last this long. Also, businesses are getting refunds for the tariffs they paid. What about the tariffs consumers paid? And Anthony Hopkins on returning to his first love, music. He's been composing orchestral works for decades. It's Monday, August 24th. On this day in 2006, Pluto got demoted to dwarf planet. The news is next.
12: Live from NPR News in Washington, I'm Janine Hurst. Canada's Prime Minister Mark Carney says his country will retaliate against President Trump's additional 50% tariffs on around $20 billion worth of goods that went into effect Saturday by implementing tariffs on U.S. goods starting in about 2 weeks. Business groups in the U.S. are calling on both sides to get back to the bargaining table because the two economies are interconnected and a breakup would be very disruptive. And Pierre Scott Horsley has more.
24: The average U.S. tariff on imports from around the world is now a little over 11%. That's about four times what it was when Trump returned to the White House last year. Some of the president's tariffs were struck down by the Supreme Court, and the administration's had to pay more than $100 billion in refunds. But they keep adding new tariffs, and as Prime Minister Carney noted this weekend, that means higher costs for U.S. consumers.
12: And Pierre Scott Horsley reporting. China is calling on all parties involved in the U.S.-Israeli war in Iran to return to the negotiating table. This comes as Treasury Secretary Scott Bessent is threatening to announce what he calls an economic D-Day on Iran today. NPR's Jennifer Pak is in Beijing.
25: Chinese Foreign Minister Wang Yi says the current situation in the Middle East is at a critical juncture and that the top priority is for the situation to de-escalate. Wang made the remarks while meeting Kuwait's foreign minister in Beijing. He says no matter how great the difference is, a solution should be found at the negotiating table, not through gunfire. The move comes as the U.S. has threatened to punish Iran's economic partners. China buys the bulk of Iran's oil, despite U.S. sanctions. The Chinese and Iranians are strategic partners, though China has often urged restraint from all sides in the Iran war. Jennifer Pak, NPR News, Beijing.
12: Tehran's threatening to seize ships violating transit rules in the Strait of Hormuz if the U.S. adds additional sanctions. Nearly 2 weeks since a powerful storm ripped through Gary, Indiana, causing widespread power outages. Thousands are still in the dark, but officials have made progress and say all power should be back and up and running this week. Michael Puente from member station WBEZ reports.
26: Relief is coming to the struggling Rust Belt city and the surrounding area, but just not quickly enough. The city estimates more than 2,000 structures suffered damage from fallen trees that blocked roads for days and caused at least two fatalities. Resident Vivian Woodson-Hodgkins is coping as best she can.
27: So what we do is we get up in the morning and we got to find something to eat because we can't store food in our refrigerator. So now we kind of depending on the giveaways and, you know, whatever somebody has for us.
26: Utility provider Northern Indiana Public Service Company insists most will have power back by the end of Tuesday. For NPR News, I'm Michael Puente in Gary, Indiana.
12: This is NPR. In Israel, the leading candidate running to unseat Prime Minister Benjamin Netanyahu is speaking out against establishing a Palestinian state. NPR's Daniel Estrin has more from Tel Aviv.
1: The issue came up after the leader of an Arab political party in Israel said a Palestinian state already exists and called on Israel and the U.S. to recognize it. Supporting a Palestinian state is an unpopular position in the Israeli electorate. Centrist candidate Gadi Eisenkot said if he's elected in October, his government would not allow the establishment of a Palestinian state. But Eisenkot may need the Arab party's support to help unseat the prime minister. Separately, a chief rabbi of Israel late last week said there is no such thing as a Palestinian.

0: NPR, it was protecting Americans by screening and vetting visa applicants. I'm Janine Herbst, NPR News.
1: 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Other contributors include the estate of Joan B. Kroc, whose bequest serves as an enduring investment in the future of public radio and seeks to help NPR be the model for high-quality journalism in the 21st century. This is NPR.
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7: It's Morning Edition from NPR News. I'm Leila Fadel.
8: And I'm Michelle Martin. Good morning. The Trump administration says today marks the start of a new phase in the war with Iran.
7: It's what U.S. officials are calling economic D-Day against Iran after the president threatened a new campaign of sanctions against the country last week on social media. Treasury Secretary Scott Bessent is expected to explain what those sanctions will consist of in a press conference later today.
8: For Iran's reaction to these threats, we're going to turn to NPR's Hadil Elshelchi in Istanbul. Good morning to you, Hadil.
9: Good morning.
8: So what are Iranian leaders saying?
9: Well, just today, the foreign ministry's spokesperson called the expected sanctions a form of economic terrorism to punish Iran. And then over the weekend, Iran's new security chief, Mohsen Rezaei, gave an interview to state TV and outlined Iran's position. He said Iran would retaliate in a, quote, seismic manner to President Trump's economic plans. And his main warning was to the Gulf states that surround Iran. He said that any country partnering in these new economic restrictions would be considered an enemy and that Iran will target their interests. And as you know, since the war broke out almost 6 months ago, Iran has targeted U.S. installations in Jordan and Gulf countries like the UAE, Kuwait, Saudi Arabia with drones and missiles. And those attacks have been fatal.
8: How did he say Iran would do this?
9: Well, Rezaei said that Iran would attack oil tankers leaving through the Persian Gulf through alternative routes from the Strait of Hormuz so that, quote, not even a single drop of oil will leave from the region. Right now, Iran isn't interfering with alternative routes, so this could be devastating to oil supplies. We are yet to hear any comments from Gulf countries about these new economic sanctions, if they support them, reject them, what they mean for them.
8: So Iran has spent almost half a century weathering U.S. sanctions, and it's ordinary Iranians who bear the brunt of their consequences. What are you hearing from them today?
9: Like you said, before the war, the economy in Iran wasn't doing that great already. Double-digit inflation, currency devaluation, systemic mismanagement. There were severe supply chain bottlenecks. Iranians were forced to rely on illegal black markets to access basic necessities. Today, Iran's rial currency hit a new record low of $2 million to the dollar in morning trading. We spoke to a 30-year-old woman who asked us not to use her name for fear of retaliation from the Iranian government. She said most ordinary Iranians are buying food using a credit system because many don't have enough cash. Since I am in debt to the grocery store, she says, I couldn't even buy tomato paste to cook pasta. She also says that life-saving medicines like insulin are becoming too expensive to buy, that Iranians risk becoming ruined financially if they pay for things like a doctor's visit and IV injections. She told us that meat is almost $5 per pound and just over $11 for a gallon of cooking oil. But daily life has also become more difficult. There's more power cuts. Infrastructure has been hit

0: badly. Unemployment has gone up, and the prices of the government-subsidized gas has spiked. Like we heard, the political unrest that Iranians were protesting earlier in the year were because of how expensive it was in Iran, but it's unclear if new pressures run the risk of sparking more protests. So really, Michelle, for ordinary Iranians already struggling under sky-high inflation and these potential new sanctions, it means that an already desperate situation is only getting worse.
1: That is NPR's Hadil Elshelchi in Istanbul. Hadil, thank you.
0: You're very welcome.
2: Karim Sajidpour has studied Iran for years and is a senior fellow at the Carnegie Endowment for International Peace. He joins us this morning to help us understand what all this could mean. Good morning, and thank you for being back on the show.
3: Great to be with you, Leila.
2: So as we just heard, Treasury Secretary Scott Bessent is set to announce today what he called in the Financial Times the single greatest financial offensive ever marshaled against an adversary. But economic sanctions are already so high on Iran. What can the U.S. do that it's not already doing?
3: Well, what Scott Bessent, the Treasury Secretary, has laid out, Leila, is essentially, in his own words, the most punishing sanctions ever to be inflicted on a nation. And to essentially force countries around the world to make a simple choice, and that is, do they want to do business with Iran or do they want to do business with America? Because America won't allow both. The big question here, Leila, is for China, because around 90% of Iran's oil exports are bound for China. China is by far Iran's most economic partner. And the question is whether the United States will pick a major fight with China over these Iran sanctions.
2: Could this backfire? I mean, you're seeing Iran's national security advisor threaten U.S. allies who join the economic restrictions that this would be committing an act of war. Then you're seeing Trump on social media last week threaten tremendous economic consequences if any country provides what he called a lifeline to Iran. So how will world leaders regard kind of a double threat here?
3: So on one hand, Leila, from 1979, from the 1979 Iranian Revolution to the present, this is a regime which really is only compromised on two major occasions. And that is when it's been faced with enormous, almost existential economic pressure, coupled with a clear diplomatic exit. But we're now in unprecedented times. We're basically in a time of war. When Iran has been launching thousands of attacks on its Gulf neighbors. And so the question is, how are those countries, how is Iran going to respond when it's faced with this new economic D-Day? Is it simply going to sit on its hands or launch massive strikes on its neighbors? The fear is the latter, that they are going to punch back hard. And then the question is, what does the United States do in that context?
2: Well, in that vein, okay, so the U.S. levies even tougher economic sanctions, and then there's going to be an Iranian reaction or Iranian government reaction. But then to what end? From what you can tell, does the U.S. have a clear end game in Iran after it does this?
3: That is a critical question, Leila, because, as I said, from the revolution to the present, the regime has compromised on a couple occasions when faced with pressure, but it's also provided kind of a clear, concrete diplomatic exit. In this context, what we've seen and read from Secretary Bessent is essentially a U.S. pressure campaign to potentially implode the Iranian regime. And this is a regime which has 100% resolve, because it knows that if it loses power, that could be the end of their lives. And so for that reason, it's a regime which is totally dug in and willing to subject its population to enormous hardship rather than to capitulate.
2: I mean, then what does this mean for Iranians? Because not only did they suffer the backlash against protests where thousands of people were killed before this war, and then suffered U.S. bombing, a more extreme regime as a result, a more paranoid regime and backlash, and now will go through even more economic pressure. What does this mean for Iranian people?
3: Well, 2026 has been a terrible year for the Iranian people, Leila. As your reporter alluded to, in January, there was mass uprisings in which the regime killed potentially tens of thousands of its citizens. The last 6-7 months of war have brought enormous hardship. And they're squeezed between a brutal regime and a war which has made that brutal regime even more violent towards them. And it's only increased their economic hardship. And there's not really any precedent, certainly in Iran, of popular uprising, you know, leading to, economic pressure leading to popular uprising, which changes the nature of the regime.
2: Is there some threshold of economic pain that, if crossed, will force Iran to negotiate, even if there isn't a diplomatic option? As you've pointed out, that's only been the times they've compromised.
3: I think the short answer to that is yes, that ultimately this regime wants to survive. And when it fears its existence is at stake, it's prepared to compromise. The big question is, there seems to be a big gap between the Revolutionary Guard generals running the country and the economic, the Iranian civilians who understand the regime's hardship.
2: Karim Sajidpour of the Carnegie Endowment for International Peace, thanks as always.
3: Thank you, Leila.
1: Several prominent streets in the nation's capital were turned into a racetrack over the weekend as cars zoomed past some of its most famous monuments. NPR's Ava Berger was there.
4: At 8 a.m. on Sunday, fans were already sprinting into the National Mall.
5: It's 8 o'clock!
4: Not for the museums, for the cars. Cameron Graves and his parents traveled from Indiana. They're a race car family. Graves' grandfather was a race car driver. Here's how he described the energy at the mall.
6: Oh, man. Patriotic and electric.
4: At the event, there was no shortage of American flag paraphernalia.
6: I'm wearing some American flag pants, as well as a Freedom 250 shirt and hat.
4: Many in the crowd sported bald eagles splashed on bright shirts. Adding to the spectacle, a real bald eagle flew over the racetrack during the singing of God Bless America before returning to its handler. Before the race, military bands lined the streets and military planes thundered overhead. President Trump and First Lady Melania Trump took a lap in Trump's armored vehicle, the Beast. When the nearly 250-mile race was over, it was Florida native Kyle Kirkwood who took the victory lap. But it wasn't an easy course. During the 147-lap street race, the cars took sharp turns as they shot past the Capitol and the Smithsonian buildings. Mick Bryant from Greenfield, Indiana, marveled at the backdrop of the event.
7: One and only race in the Capitol had to come. I mean, it's been a great time. Track's fantastic. City looks great. We've had an absolute blast.
4: Some critics did worry about artifacts in the museums being shaken by vibrations from the cars roaring outside. And some D.C. residents were annoyed by the road closures. Others opted out of the race because they did not agree with Trump's vision. Johnny Ring, a D.C. resident, might have been the only person reading a book at the track before the race began. He came along with his husband, but he was torn about being there. He was excited to view a once-in-a-lifetime event, but he does not support the Trump administration.
8: I definitely have mixed feelings about it, but, you know, I want to be able to be kind of a little bit of part of history.
4: Ava Berger, NPR News, Washington.
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9: Good morning. It is 5:19. I'm KPCW's Christine Weller, and these are your local news headlines. The Hannaford Town Council approved an 18.5% property tax increase Thursday. KPCW's Connor Thomas reports the money will pay for new city facilities.
10: The town of fewer than 1,000 residents was the only municipality in Summit County looking to raise taxes this year. Town council members approved the increase on Thursday, raising the annual budget from $54,000 to $64,000. The town says a resident with a $600,000 home will pay about $27 more per year. The additional $10,000 will be deposited into Hennifer's Capital Improvements Fund. Hennifer is one of the smallest government budgets in Summit County. The town's 18.5% tax increase would only increase the average resident's overall bill by 1.4%. A couple of residents spoke out against the property tax hike at the meeting. Mayor Kay Richens acknowledged the concerns and thanked the public for coming.
11: We are a bedroom community, and so where we don't have businesses and things like that to shoulder the tax burden, a lot of the tax burden, then it falls upon the citizens. And so it's kind of a, you know, Catch-22.
10: Two other entities may raise taxes in Summit County this year. Public tax hearings for the two major water districts, Weber Basin and Central Utah, begin on Monday. Connor Thomas, KPCW News.
9: Utah has added a 37th book to its growing list of titles banned in public schools. The Salt Lake Tribune reports the 1996 novel Push by American author Sapphire was banned Wednesday. The book inspired the 2009 Sundance Precious, winning the Grand Jury Prize and Audience Award, and later picked up two Academy Awards. Next up is NPR's Morning Edition.
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12: 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I'm Michelle Martin.
2: I'm Leila Fadel.
13: And I'm A. Martinez. You may be familiar with Anthony Hopkins, the Oscar and Emmy-winning actor.
14: A census taker once tried to test me. I ate his liver with some fava beans and a nice Chianti.
13: Or perhaps you read his memoir or watched films he produced or directed. But have you heard his music? This week, he has a new album of orchestral works composed over six decades. They were recorded with London's Philharmonia Orchestra, led by superstar conductor Gustavo Dudamel. Hopkins had a chest cold when we spoke, but that didn't dampen his enthusiasm to talk about his musical beginnings.
15: I was born in 1937. In the post-war years, Britain was flooded with MGM musicals, Elvis, Sinatra, and Benny Goodman, and people like that. And for some reason, it stuck with me, so much so that I wanted to compose. And I started composing about 1964.

0: I think music's my first love.
1: It almost sounds accidental, like it was just a complete, you fell into it almost.
0: Any film I was in, I would love to go to the scoring. So I went to see John Barry conduct music for Young Winston. And then a little later, I did a film called August, and George Fenton came over to the house in London almost 30 years ago. So he said, I hear you compose. Play something for me. I said, no. He said, just do it. He said, you're a musician. I am. Yeah. So I sat down and he said, that's it. You write the music. Don't think about it. Just do it. And I wrote all the music for it.

0: this was something that's been your lifelong passion, but at some point you did choose to pursue acting professionally and make that the focus of your artistic career. But what was the tipping point, Anthony, that made you say, okay, maybe I put composing off to the side a bit?
1: Well, it's a long time ago. In 1955, I was 17 in Cardiff. I tried for an audition as an actor in Cardiff College of Music and Drama. I thought, if I can get in as an actor, maybe I can sneak my way into the music department and become a musician. Mm. So I did an audition, and I was given a scholarship and became an actor.
0: You open the album with Fanfare and March, which is a piece full of rich brass chords. It sounds actually, to tell you the truth, Anthony, when I was listening to it, it sounded cinematic. I'm wondering, with your acting experience, how much of that goes into composing? Do you ever think about some of these pieces being part of a film?
1: No.
0: No?
1: No. I started in London. I was working with a friend of mine, Steve Barton. He has a studio full of all the synthesizers. And I remember, I said, I want to start with some brass and something big. He said, okay. I put it together and it suddenly turned into a march and then into a big fanfare. And that's how I write Pure Instinct.
0: You mentioned how, you know, your experience as a boy have inspired some of this music. 1947 Suite for Solo Piano and Orchestra. Is that inspired by your childhood in South Wales?
1: Yes, and it's inspired by going to the cinema with my father and listening to Harry James and Sinatra and all the great jazz. That was my tribute to a part of my childhood. It's my life in Wales.

0: I remember in 2007 when Slipstream came out, the film Slipstream, that you had pretty much every piece of your fingerprints on it. But I don't remember that you doing the music for Slipstream was a big deal. I remember it was kind of like, okay, so Anthony Hopkins wrote music for this. All this time, it seems like you've been doing this kind of on the down low a little bit, like almost like you almost didn't want the attention for it. Is that hold any water at all? That maybe you weren't seeking too much attention for your music?
1: No, I don't give a damn. Well, if people don't like it, tough. I don't care. It's like being an actor. You think, I hope I'm going to be good in this. Who knows? You may be bad. You can't go on stage hoping the audience will like you. Either they like you or they hate you. So you think, okay, well, that's your problem. Just do it.

0: What are your hopes for this music in the future? And I'm wondering, because I know that you live at least part of the time in Southern California, will any future music from you be inspired by Southern California, by Los Angeles, by Malibu?
1: Oh, yes, yeah. We lost our house during the fire, so I'm going to start again in the fall.
0: Do you have things already in mind?
1: Floating around in my head like buzzing bees. All these ideas, and I just can't wait to get started again. Somebody said, are you ever going to retire? No, I don't want to retire. 88, I wake up in the morning thinking, well, I'm still here, so let's have a good day.
0: That is Anthony Hopkins, the Oscar-winning actor, is releasing an album of orchestral compositions this week. It's called Life is a Dream. Anthony Hopkins, thank you so much for giving us the time to talk about this with you.
1: Thank you very much.

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4: Live from NPR News in Washington, I'm Kristen Wright. The Trump administration says today is economic D-Day against Iran as the U.S. prepares to announce new sanctions against Tehran. The U.S. is threatening to escalate economic pressure to force Iran back into negotiations over the Strait of Hormuz. The cattle industry is reacting to the Trump administration's plan to bring in 300,000 metric tons of imported beef with reduced tariffs for 90 days. The move is aimed to temporarily bring down beef prices for consumers. Texas Public Radio's Jerry Clayton has more now.
5: The plan, which was announced late last week, has been mostly met with skepticism from the nation's beef producers. Julie Louie is a seventh-generation cattle rancher in southwest Texas.
6: This is a very backhanded way of trying to assist the American consumer while putting down the very entities that are trying to feed America.
5: Louie says foreign beef is not produced with the same standards as in the U.S.
6: When you increase our imports for ground beef, yeah, you might make it affordable for the everyday American, but you're costing them the quality.
5: Both the National Cattlemen's Beef Association and the Texas and Southwestern Cattle Raisers Association criticized the plan, along with many Republican leaders. I'm Jerry Clayton in San Antonio.
4: You're listening to NPR News from Washington. Ukraine's president says Russia is planning to mobilize an additional 300,000 troops. NPR's Polina Litvinova reports from Kyiv.
7: According to President Zelensky, Russia plans to use new conscripts to completely seize the Ukrainian eastern Donetsk region. He added, if Russian forces succeed, they may launch another offensive in Ukraine's northern regions like they did at the beginning of the full-scale invasion. Another challenge for Ukraine is the lack of air defense missiles capable of intercepting Russian ballistic rockets. Zelensky estimates Moscow now has up to 600 such missiles and can scale up the production. So Ukraine is desperately looking for interceptor missiles from its allies. Polina Litvinova, NPR News, Kyiv.
4: A former Illinois deputy serving time for killing Sonia Massey died in prison this weekend. Sean Grayson had colon cancer. Massey reported a prowler in 2024, and Grayson was one of the responding officers. Body cam video showed Massey picking up a pot of hot water off her stove. Grayson threatened to shoot. Massey apologized and tried to shield herself behind a counter, but Grayson fired anyway. U.S. economic officials will meet for a key policy conference in Jackson Hole, Wyoming, later this week. U.S. bond yields surge in recent days, raising the cost of borrowing for the government, which drives up borrowing costs to get a mortgage or a car loan. It's NPR.
8: Long-term drought out here in the American West means water companies have to get creative to enforce the rules.
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8: I'm Kai Rizdal. Turns out they really are watching. We'll have that story for you, the numbers from Wall Street, and the rest of the day's business news next time on Marketplace.
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12: It's Morning Edition from NPR News. I'm Leila Fadel.
13: And I'm Michelle Martin. Good morning. The U.S. war with Iran has been going on for nearly 6 months, and Navy leaders are privately admitting to military families they did not think it would last this long. They also say a critical U.S. military hub in the Middle East may never return to normal. Steve Walsh with WHRO and Public Media in Norfolk, Virginia, has reviewed tape of an online town hall between Navy officials and military families displaced from a U.S. base in Bahrain, and he's with us now to tell us more about it. Good morning, Steve.
14: Morning, Michelle.
13: So tell us more about this call.
14: So this happened a few days ago. About 580 people participated in the call. The head of the Navy's Fifth Fleet, Vice Admiral Kurt Renshaw, admitted to families that the Navy was making it up as we go. When the U.S. ordered the evacuation of dependents on March 2nd, he says the Navy expected that the operation would be over quickly. Like the June 2025 campaign where the U.S. and Israeli forces attacked Iran's nuclear facilities. That didn't happen, so now the Navy is scrambling to figure out what to do with 1,300 dependents who left just about everything behind. That's not counting the sailors and civilian workers who were also displaced.
13: You've been talking to some of these families. What did they tell you?
14: So some people are reluctant to have their voices used on air, but I talked to one spouse who says that she's on her eighth relocation in less than 6 months. Like many families, they initially went to Europe and then to various locations around the U.S. We're not using her name because she worries about the impact on her husband's Navy career. He's still in Bahrain.
15: I need to take control over my life again and not just be at the whim of the administration. And I need to make plans and like move on from this. I don't want to be dragged around. I feel like my spouse is holding up his end of the deal.
14: She also has two small children. School's about to start, and she expects to spend more out of pocket just to stay where she is throughout the school year.
15: I'm all alone and in a state that doesn't really have a military presence. No one really gets what's going on or even knows where Bahrain is. The most it's affecting the people around me is occasionally gas prices go up. It's very lonely and exhausting.
13: So what are Navy officials telling you?
14: Oh, right now, not a great deal, at least not directly. But the spouse I talked to and other family members believe the Navy waited too long to see if their situation would revert to normal. This week, the State Department will end what's called an order of departure. That changes how the federal government pays the expenses of families displaced from Bahrain. Families are bracing for a cut in benefits. At the virtual town hall, families worried about how much of this unexpected expense will come out of their own pockets, especially young families. The Navy also could not answer questions about what will happen to dependents who don't have visas to stay inside the United States. Vice Admiral Renshaw also acknowledged to families that part of the problem is outdated regulations. The cap on rental car payments hasn't changed since the 1990s. And one more thing, Bahrain is the main supply hub for the Navy. Carriers and supply ships can't use the base because of its close proximity to Iran. So not having that base functioning is a huge problem for the Navy, which is expected to continue indefinitely its blockade of the Strait of Hormuz.
13: That is Steve Walsh of WHRO Public Media. Steve, thank you.
14: Thanks, Michelle.
12: The Trump administration is paying U.S. businesses billions of dollars, reimbursements for some of the tariffs they paid that the Supreme Court ruled in February were illegal. But will any of that money make its way back to shoppers? NPR's Stephen Bisaha talked to one customer who's still waiting.
16: When we're talking tariff refunds, we're talking more than $160 billion. And Sarah Alonzo wants her cut.
17: I'm like, well, give me my money. I was like, open the door, cut the check, and give me my money.
16: Money that she paid for a wheelchair she uses to get around Tampa, Florida, after her old one finally fell apart. The new one is both powered and lightweight.
17: about 75 pounds. It folds. It fits into just about any vehicle very easily. You know, it's just the perfect chair for me.
16: But it's made in China. When she bought the new chair last year, tariffs on Chinese goods were a sky-high 145%. Alonzo paid an extra $3,500.
17: There's no reason that I had to pay, you know, double for this chair. None. And, you know, the federal government should give me my money back.
16: The thing is, though, the federal government can't give her that money back. That's because she did not pay the tariff directly to the government. Like most people, she paid a business. In her case, UPS, which imported the chair. Now, the government is refunding UPS, and UPS told her in an email her refund is in the works.
17: When I got that email, I was like, well, you know, maybe there's hope.
16: Now, shipping companies have to give the money back because they explicitly charged customers tariff fees. That's according to the dean of Syracuse University's College of Law, Terrence Lau. He says if FedEx got charged $100 to import your package, they then billed you $100.
18: And now that FedEx and UPS have received a refund of that $100 from the federal government, they are absolutely obligated to return it to the person they collected it from. Otherwise, it would be a pretty open and shut lawsuit against them for unjust enrichment.
16: UPS, DHL, and FedEx all say they are returning tariff dollars to customers. But do not expect the same from retailers. Many of them did not spell out how much customers were paying for tariffs, and instead baked that cost directly into higher prices. So it's hard, maybe even impossible, for the companies to know how much extra each shopper paid because of tariffs.
18: It's like the retailer stirred the tax into the batter. So once it's cooked into the cake, you can't just back it out ingredient by ingredient anymore because it's not separated.
16: Michael Ettlinger is a senior fellow at the Institute on Taxation and Economic Policy. He says customers and businesses share the cost of tariffs. But for the most part, businesses are the ones keeping the refund.
19: It's all just a giant transfer from consumers to corporations, which you can't really design a worse tax than that.
16: Some retailers like Walmart say they'll use tariff refunds to lower prices. And companies like Costco and Nintendo are facing class action lawsuits from shoppers demanding refunds. Ettlinger says while some businesses are benefiting,
19: it's important to keep an eye on what the real sin here is, which is that the government imposed illegal tariffs.
16: Sandra Alonzo heard from UPS about a month ago about her refund being processed, but hasn't received anything yet.
17: It'd be nice to update me, because I sure would like that money. It would be very useful right now, considering how expensive everything is now, a year later.
16: UPS says it takes up to 3 months to get the refunds it receives from the government to customers. Of course, Alonzo's paid higher prices at plenty of retailers because of tariffs. So for her, this is one refund on the way, and many more unlikely to come. Stephen Bisaha, NPR News.
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1: Good morning. It's 5:42. Coming up on KPCW's Local News Hour with Leslie Thatcher at 8 o'clock, Utah Snow Surveys' Jordan Clayton discusses the Wasatch Back's water outlook after record July rain in Park City. Then, Park City Chamber CEO Jennifer Wesselhoff has an update on visitor numbers and its annual meeting. And U of U professor and author Greg Jackson previews his panel at Song Summit on how to find a path forward through the country's political division. After that, stay tuned for Mountain Money at 9 o'clock. From former professional skier to Hollywood assistant director, Heber local Mark Vance has done it all. He announces his debut novel, The Commercial Fisherman, sharing stories from his 45 seasons navigating brutal Alaska weather, crumpling markets, and the physical toll of Bristol Bay's wild salmon fishery. Next up is NPR's Morning Edition. 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
3: 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Universal Studios outside LA has a new roller coaster. 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There's soundproofing, and the coaster's cars are programmed to spin and turn riders' mouths away from homes at, quote, key scream moments. That was no match for people's blood-curdling yells. Neighbors are mad. One can hear the screams even without their hearing aids. Universal says they're still working on it. It's Morning Edition.
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3: 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I'm Leila Fadel.
5: And I'm Michelle Martin. Good morning. New research suggests there may be something special about sprinting. NPR health correspondent Will Stone reports on the potential benefits of high-intensity exercise.
6: We all know a sprint feels different than a longer, take it slow kind of workout. Your heart is pounding, you gasp for air, maybe your muscles burn. But it turns out even your blood behaves differently, as Dr. Paul Cohen saw when he drenched human fat cells with blood in a petri dish in his lab at Rockefeller University.
7: And we saw far greater changes in the fat cells that had been exposed to sprint interval training.
6: For example, these included many genes involved in fat and whole body metabolism. Now, this was just one experiment in a larger study published in the journal Cell Reports Medicine. Cohen and his partners analyzed blood samples for thousands of proteins and molecules from two groups of people. The sprinters did a 30-second maximum push on the bike a total of six times, each spaced with a 4-minute rest. The others spent 90 minutes on the bike at a moderate pace. It was striking, he says, the sprinters had a much more robust response in their blood.
7: What we can conclude from that is that sprint interval training has a greater effect on remodeling the molecules in the blood.
6: Exactly what those changes mean is the subject for a future study, but they do have some clues, because they compared their results to a database of 50,000 people. The proteins that were altered in the sprinters were associated with improved cardiovascular and metabolic health. Cohen emphasizes this does not prove that sprinting is better, though the hope one day is to give targeted advice for each person.
7: This is just the first step towards providing those kinds of recommendations.
6: This work reflects a broader effort to unpack all the ways molecules in muscles, the liver, and other organs respond to exercise, including different intensities. Scott Trappi directs the Human Performance Lab at Ball State University.
8: All these organs are communicating. It's like a superhighway, and the circulation is that highway.
6: He says this new research is impressive and underscores the value of high-intensity interval training, or HIIT.
8: These data are clearly showing that there are some potential benefits you're leaving on the table if you don't do the high intensity.
6: Now, there are caveats with the study. The biggest is that it was done with a small number of healthy and fit young adults, mostly men. Todd Astorino is an exercise physiologist at California State University, San Marcos.
9: They did 6 30-second sprints. That takes approximately 30 minutes. That is an extremely exhaustive protocol.
6: Meaning it may not be realistic for the average person. Astorino has studied high-intensity interval training for almost 2 decades. He says overall, the data from human studies suggest it's largely comparable to moderate, steady-state training when you look at measures of fitness. The upside is you can get a lot of return for your effort in a short amount of time.
9: Sometimes I think people maybe worry too much about time, their frequency, and they don't understand. Yeah, you probably don't like have to worry about those things as much. What you should be focusing on is intensity.
6: His advice is first, do the exercise you like so you actually do it. And if you're up for a challenge, push yourself to do a few rounds of high-intensity work. Will Stone, NPR News.
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10: Good morning, it's 5:49. I'm KPCW's Grace Dorfler with your local news headlines. Trailside area residents are organizing to promote open space and educate neighbors about how development projects move forward. KPCW's Christine Weller reports.
11: A group of Trailside residents is working to prevent further development in the area by educating neighbors about how development projects progress. Karen Riley and Phoebe Byers started the movement by co-founding the Trailside Together Coalition in July. The pair said they were spurred into action after the YMCA of Northern Utah and developer Mercy Housing presented a partnership proposal to the Park City School District Board of Education in June. They asked the board to consider turning vacant district-owned land into 100 to 200 affordable housing units. YMCA and Mercy Housing identified a 55-acre parcel in the Trailside area, just off Highland Drive and next to U.S. Highway 40, for the project. Riley and Byers said they found many neighbors didn't know the land could be developed.
12: What the perception is of the community is that it is Round Valley and that it's open space in a wildlife corridor. And so we all came together to make sure that we could protect this beautiful space.
11: The district has since aimed to quell concerns about development on the parcel. In a statement, it said organizations and community members can request time to present ideas or proposals during public meetings and, quote, presentation to the board does not indicate district endorsement. Christine Weller, KPCW News.
10: Entrance is free at all U.S. national parks tomorrow to celebrate the National Park Service's 110th birthday. The service was created on August 25th, 1916, to preserve the natural and cultural resources and values of the national park system. Next up is the Marketplace Morning Report.
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3: And I'm Leila Fadel. Filmmaker Posey Tang's documentary, American Doctor, follows three physicians on medical missions in Gaza. It opens with orthopedic surgeon Mark Perlmutter showing Tang a picture of 6 Palestinian babies and children lined up in a row, all killed. You say to Mark, I'm going to pixelate this already later, don't worry about it, to respect their dignity. And he tells you, you will absolutely not do that. You have to show this. Starting with that shocking image, why did you make that decision, Poe?
13: There's always such a delicate balance. You show too much and it's gratuitous. You show too little, and it's not real. And it's a disservice and a huge disrespect for those who have passed on and the surviving family members. And the film is what it is because that tone was set at the very top.
14: Perlmutter, Thaed Ahmed, and Feroz Sidwa are all American surgeons who volunteer in Gaza. The film documents both the horrors they see inside Gaza and their commitment to making sure the American public knows what they witnessed.
15: This is what my tax dollars did, what your tax dollars did. They have the right to know the truth.
14: Perlmutter, Ahmed, and Tang sat down with me. I started by asking Dr. Ahmed and Dr. Perlmutter about what they saw in Gaza. And I want to warn you, they will describe the wounded they treated. We start with Dr. Ahmed.
16: Every single day, you are dealing with what we call mass casualty events, meaning that there are dozens of people coming in at one single time, and you don't have the resources to treat them. You don't have the space. So this is happening alongside a complete blockade and siege of food, medicine, water. So it was extremely difficult to work, and it was honestly these killing fields that all of us had to just bear witness to.
14: And Mark?
17: Since Gaza was 50% children, I knew that 90% of my patients would be babies. And that's, in fact, what we saw in the emergency room. And I've amputated hundreds of legs in my overseas mission work over 30-plus years. I've never had to amputate them without anesthesia before. The only thing they could do was sing to the baby. That's how deprived of supplies they were.
14: Walk me through why. Why there is this deprivation of supplies?
17: It's a deliberate action on part of the Israeli government. Even when we went through the second time, I was allowed to bring in zero antibiotics. Even antibiotics that I wrote for myself in case I got traveler's diarrhea were confiscated. My surgical instruments were confiscated.
14: Poe, you could have done this film entirely in Gaza, but you chose to film in their homes, film on the journey. Why did you make that choice?
13: It was very important to me and my entire team that we brought it back to the United States. Because at the end of the day, if the U.S. wanted this to stop, it could. It was so important then to live in the world of these doctors, have them come home and see the pummeling that they would continue to get from members of Congress, but also from the media.
14: Thaed, the entire film, you're unable to actually get back to Gaza. You're denied repeatedly. And you link that to your identity as a Palestinian American.
16: It's this actually devastating feeling when you are somebody that speaks the same language, has the same culture, and to understand or to hear, for example, that one of the new policies or rules that are being implemented is that the Israeli military will not allow healthcare workers whose parents or grandparents were born in Palestine. We know that when you look like your patient, when you speak the same language and you understand the cultural practices, that the outcomes are better. And so part of this is really against the best standards of practice when it comes to practicing medicine.
14: You also point out some uncomfortable truths. And one of those, Thaed, is you talking about how you feel like maybe you can't say the same things that Mark can say.
16: Yeah, I mean, I think this is something that most Palestinians can resonate pretty strongly with, and it's this idea that there has been decades of dehumanization in terms of Palestinians. And so you have to be very careful with what you're saying and how it's going to be received. And unfortunately, if you come off too strong, people will kind of buy into the stereotypes about Palestinians. And so I'm so thankful for somebody like Mark, who is willing to use his voice, is willing to use the platform that he has to speak the truth, despite the repercussions and the backlash that he may face, knowing that his voice may resonate better with other Americans.
14: What blowback have you faced? And I'll start with you, Mark, because there's also a moment in the film, too, that kind of hints at that both your being attacked as a self-hating Jewish person and being in spaces where there is anti-Semitism around the Israel-Palestine issue as you try to advocate?
17: Well, I've had friends that I've had for 20-plus years that have disowned me. I've had family members not return communication with me for several years now. Mm-hmm. I've had colleagues and blocks of patients dismiss themselves from my practice. And you reference anti-Semitism, and I would like to point out that the major cause of anti-Semitism is the equation of Zionism to Judaism. To say something that's anti-Israel is defined by them as you being anti-Semitic, when that is not the case at all. We should not use the fear of being labeled an anti-Semite as an excuse to advance the genocide.
14: Saed, near the end of the film, you kind of wrestle with your identity.
18: This country that I belong to, that I was born in, that I was raised in, there's this cognitive dissonance that exists. My American side actively works to suppress my Palestinian identity.
16: It's almost as if it is mutually exclusive, that I cannot be Palestinian and American. And the reason for that are the policies that my government has decided to implement and maintain for so long.
14: Mark mentioned the blowback he's faced. Have you faced blowback for your very public advocacy?
16: Of course. I mean, all the time you'll get the racist email saying, why don't you just go back to where you came from and, you know, say all sorts of really vulgar and violent things. Or you'll see somebody on social media continue to tag the Department of Homeland Security or the current administration saying, deal with this guy or deal with this pig.
14: The film has been showing at festivals for the last 8 months. Filmmaker Posy Tang says she's learned a lot from audiences.
13: A lot of people still don't really know or comprehend what is happening over there. And so whatever your thoughts are, whatever your biases are, come and watch it together and have a conversation after.
14: That's filmmaker Posy Tang, emergency physician Thaed Ahmed, and orthopedic surgeon Mark Perlmutter. The documentary American Doctor is now playing in theaters in select U.S. cities. And we will note that Israel denies it's committing genocide in Gaza. We also reached out to the Israeli government to ask if Israel has a policy of denying volunteer doctors with Palestinian heritage into Gaza. We have not heard back. This is Morning Edition from NPR News. I'm Leila Faldin.
5: And I'm Michelle Martin.
14: My name is Leila Faldin, and I'm one of the hosts of Morning Edition. I started as an overnight newspaper reporter at the Fort Worth Star-Telegram, covering this country, its divisions, the things that unite and divide people. 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That, for me, is what I bring to the host chair. I'm Leila Faldin. 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
14: Good morning. The Canadian Prime Minister accused the U.S. of no longer being a reliable trading partner. He plans to match President Trump's new tariffs with his own. Will the pushback make Trump back down? It's Morning Edition from NPR News. The Treasury Secretary details new economic sanctions against Iran today. I'm Leila Faldin.
5: And I'm Michelle Martin. A former U.S. diplomat says the low-hanging fruit are already in place. The mid and high-hanging fruit, too. What's left? Also, National Guard members patrolling Washington, D.C. say their deployment doesn't make sense. And a one-sentence Supreme Court order lets Trump keep building his White House ballroom for now. It's Monday, August 24th. On this day in 1814, British forces invaded D.C. and set fire to the Capitol and the White House. News is next.
21: Live from NPR News in Washington, I'm Janine Herbst. Treasury Secretary Mark Besant is expected to announce new economic measures against Iran today, what he's calling Economic D-Day. Iran calls it economic terrorism. Iran's new security chief, Moshe Rozaei, is threatening to seize ships that violate transit rules in the Strait of Hormuz. NPR's Adil Al-Shalchi has more.
22: Rozaei said that Iran would attack oil tankers leaving through the Persian Gulf through alternative routes from the Strait of Hormuz so that, quote, not even a single drop of oil will leave from the region. Right now, Iran isn't interfering with alternative routes, so this could be devastating to oil supplies. And Gulf countries are desperate for a resolution to this conflict because they've spent billions to expand pipelines, other infrastructure to keep oil exports flowing, and not to depend on the Strait of Hormuz, which is, of course, still blockaded by Iran.
21: NPR's Adil Al-Shalchi. Iran's president says the memorandum of understanding signed in June with the U.S. is the best way out of the stalled conflict. All this as Pakistan's army chief plans to travel to Tehran today to try to revive stalled talks. Shoppers are getting left out of billions of dollars in tariff refunds. After the Supreme Court ruled earlier this year that some of President Trump's tariffs were illegal, the refunds have been primarily going to American businesses, but few of those companies are passing them along to customers. And NPR's Stephen Bisaha has more.
0: Retailers shared the cost of tariffs with consumers, mainly by raising prices. But the dean of Syracuse University's College of Law, Terrence Lau, says retailers are not sharing the refund because it's difficult to know how much more each shopper paid because of tariffs.
1: It's like the retailer stirred the tax into the batter. So once it's cooked into the cake, you can't just back it out ingredient by ingredient anymore because it's not separated.
0: Shipping companies like UPS, DHL, and FedEx are the exception here. They charge customers tariff fees and are now in the process of returning those fees to customers. Walmart says it's sharing refunds through lower prices. Stephen Bisaha, NPR News.
21: Testimony resumes today in the trial of Lindsay Clancy, a Massachusetts woman who's charged with killing her three children in 2023. Her attorneys don't dispute that fact, but they are arguing for the insanity defense, as Deborah Becker from member station WBUR reports.
2: The prosecution's medical experts are expected to testify that at the time of the children's killings, Clancy was in her right mind and was not experiencing postpartum psychosis. One of the three experts, Dr. Avram Mack, took the stand Friday saying that Clancy was depressed but aware.
23: My opinion is that she retained the capacity that required for having criminal responsibility for these actions.
2: Closing statements are expected this week. The case then goes to the jury for a verdict. For NPR News, I'm Deborah Becker in Boston.
21: This is NPR News. Reno, Nevada, tens of thousands of people have been forced to evacuate their homes as the fast-moving Hawk Fire, fueled by strong shifting winds and extremely dry conditions, has already destroyed more than 15,000 acres outside that city. Washoe County Human Services Agency spokesman Chris Charlo says shelters are filling up quickly.
24: They're concerned about when they can get back to their house, and they're coming here really with not much. They're feeling what any human would feel, and it's the anxiety, it's the worry, it's the fear, it's the stress, it's the unknown.
21: Fire officials say the blaze started on Saturday in the foothills of the Sierra Nevada Mountains. They're saying it's human-caused, and so far this morning it is 0% contained. An American took home the top trophy at the first IndyCar street race in the nation's capital. It ended in dramatic fashion as the drivers whipped down Independence Avenue to the finish line, as NPR's Ava Berger reports.
25: It was Florida native Kyle Kirkwood who took the victory lap. From the beginning, Kirkwood dominated the field. During the 147-lap street race, with its sharp turns on a track that shot past the Capitol building, the drivers battled it out for the top spot. Despite several crashes and spinouts, everyone was able to walk away. The Freedom 250 Grand Prix was pulled together in mere months. Trump signed an executive order in January authorizing it. He attended the

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0: It's Morning Edition from NPR News. I'm Leila Fadel.
1: And I'm Michelle Martin. Good morning. The latest active front in the Trump administration's trade war is in Canada.
0: Last week, President Trump called off new tariffs less than 2 hours before a deadline, saying there was the outline of a deal. Talks broke down Friday, and Trump imposed new 50% import taxes on some Canadian products, and Canada is threatening to retaliate.
1: NPR Scott Horsley is with us now to tell us more about this. Good morning, Scott.
2: Good morning, Michelle.
1: How did this all go south?
2: Look, there's been a lot of friction between the U.S. and Canada ever since President Trump returned to the White House. Canada's Prime Minister, Mark Carney, has been outspoken in warning that the U.S. is no longer a reliable economic partner. He says its signature is often written in pencil. And Carney has broad support from the Canadian public when he vows his country will fight back.
3: Canada will match Washington's new tariffs dollar for dollar in order to protect Canadian workers, farmers, families, and businesses.
2: Now, the immediate economic fallout of these tariffs is fairly limited. They cover a pretty small slice of the vast trade that the U.S. and Canada do with each other. They will raise the cost of Canadian whiskey and hockey sticks, but they don't touch some of Canada's biggest exports like crude oil and fertilizer. That said, this is another big fault line in what has been for decades a mutually beneficial trade relationship.
1: Is there a chance that these two neighbors will take a step back from the brink?
2: Yeah, there's a chance. Canada's retaliatory tariffs don't take effect for a couple of weeks, and certainly the business community in the U.S. is hoping the two sides will use that time to reach a negotiated settlement. Both the Chamber of Commerce and the Business Roundtable issued statements this weekend calling on the two sides to get back to the bargaining table. You know, these two economies are tightly interconnected, and a breakup would be really disruptive. For right now, though, U.S. Trade Representative Jameson Greer said on Fox News over the weekend there's nothing in the works.
4: We don't have new talks planned with the Canadians. We're moving forward with measures that respond to Canadian retaliation. Remember, as President Trump has introduced a trade policy to reshore American production and protect American jobs, two countries have retaliated against the United States, the People's Republic of China and Canada.
2: The administration acts as if it's surprising that Canada doesn't just surrender to the president's trade war, even though retaliation in this case is about as predictable as Iran's decision to close the Strait of Hormuz after the U.S. attacked. And look, retaliation can work. When China retaliated for Trump's triple-digit tariffs last year, it ultimately led to some de-escalation. So we'll see if something similar happens here.
1: And what is the status of the wider trade war?
2: Well, it's had its ups and downs. The average U.S. tariff on imports from around the world is now a little over 11%. That's about four times what it was when Trump returned to the White House last year. Some of the president's tariffs were struck down by the Supreme Court, and the administration's had to pay more than $100 billion in refunds. But they keep adding new tariffs, and as Prime Minister Carney noted this weekend, that means higher costs for U.S. consumers.
3: Canadian exports to the United States, lower costs for American families. In contrast, tariffs are taxes. Taxes which are ultimately paid by U.S. consumers.
2: The administration has tacitly acknowledged that its trade policies are raising costs for consumers. Last week, the president announced he was temporarily relaxing tariffs on imported ground beef because, of course, the high cost of hamburger and other things are a big concern for U.S. voters as we approach the midterm elections.
1: That is. And here's Scott Horsley. Scott, thank you.

0: For more on President Trump's trade war with Canada, we're joined by Colin Robertson. He's a former Canadian diplomat who served in the U.S. He was on the team that negotiated the Canada-U.S. Free Trade Agreement in the 80s and later NAFTA. And he joins us now from Ottawa. Good morning, Colin. Thank you for being on the program.
1: Good to be with you, Leila.
0: How are Canadians you're talking to feeling after these trade negotiations failed?
1: Well, they're united behind the Prime Minister, and that's because of President Trump. He's probably the least popular president I've seen in my lifetime, and Canadians across the country, he's had this remarkably uniting effort, even in places like Quebec, where there was to be a referendum, perhaps, if the separatists got back into power, and in Alberta, where there's some support for joining the United States, but pretty small. Trump has had this effect when he talks about Canada as the 51st state, and you see pictures of this map with the American flag over Greenland and Canada. That's done a lot to bring Canadians together. I've never seen them quite so united. We've reclaimed our flag, which had been taken over by the sort of the convoy set who'd barricaded Ottawa a couple of years ago. Prime ministers of both of conservatives and liberals have all come around to say, get out and wave your flag. And it's Canadians aren't normally flag wavers, but we are, thanks to Donald Trump.
0: Now, the Canadian Prime Minister has promised retaliatory tariffs. What kind of economic pain can Canada inflict on the U.S.?
1: Well, I think as your correspondent just pointed out, we're the biggest suppliers of fertilizer, for example, for farmers through potash in the Midwest, and that's one of Trump's core constituencies. That we could put an export tax on. We also provide a lot of energy from Alberta, oil and gas, but we also provide electricity from Ontario to the Northeast, and the Premier, again, the Conservative Premier of Ontario, has said, well, maybe we'll put a tax on that as well. So there are things that Canada could do that would hurt Canadians and hurt Americans, and not the route that Canadians want to go down. But as the Prime Minister said, when you're under attack, when you're in a war, you have to respond.
0: Over the weekend, the Prime Minister also said that America has changed and the U.S. and Canada, quote, will not return to our old relationship. Do you expect this rift to grow beyond a trade fight and to fundamentally change the U.S. relationship beyond Trump's term?
1: Well, I hope not, but I fear that could be the case. The Prime Minister calls it a rupture, and I thought it was more of a fracture. We'll see what happens. But you're getting a generation of Canadians now that has grown up different from when I grew up in sort of 60s and John F. Kennedy and civil rights in the United States, and that have seen sort of 9/11 and they see the ice out in the streets. I look at opinion polls, and it tells me that younger Canadians have a different view towards the United States. Since 9/11 and the border became a real border, the easy flow back and forth, because we were not just neighbors, but we were good friends. When I grew up, you'd go down and play baseball and swim tournaments and basketball tournaments and stuff, and you'd just cross the border. You didn't have to have a passport then. That's all changed now. And so Canadians are traveling less to the United States as a result of Donald Trump. And there's a sense that in our grocery stores, for example, you don't see any American booze because the premiers of the provinces, like our state governors, have taken it all off the shelves in all but two provinces, Alberta and Saskatchewan.
0: So how do Canadians see Americans and American products right now?
1: Well, Pew and Gallup have done polling, and the polling shows that, in the polling in Canada as well, a number of polling companies show that the favorability towards the United States is as low as it's ever been. And I think that's very much a result of the Trump factor. But it's down to the point where Canadians see the United States as more of a threat to Canadian sovereignty than China or Russia, which is a real turnabout because, as you pointed out, we're not only economic partners, but we're defense allies. And we've been friends, allies, and partners is how John F. Kennedy described the relationship, and that's held true until Donald Trump.
0: Is there a possible off-ramp here?
1: Well, yes, there is an off-ramp if we can sort out our trade difficulties, which Canadians regard as punitive.
0: That's former Canadian diplomat Colin Robertson, now with the Canadian Global Affairs Institute. Colin, thank you for your time and for your insights.
1: Thanks, Leila.
2: More than 10,000 people in northwest Indiana are still without electricity, 2 weeks after severe storms knocked out power for nearly 400,000 people. 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
3: Diana Washington is 68 years old and lives alone in Gary, Indiana. And I never, never, never seen nothing like this.
4: Washington attended an event at a Gary Park over the weekend where volunteers handed out water, food, and toiletries to those in need. When she's at home, Washington says she doesn't have much, just a few candles and flashlights. Her neighborhood and city streets are pitch black at night, making traveling challenging. But Washington doesn't feel scared. The grandmother to 8 and great-grandmother to 23 says her children stop by to make sure she doesn't go without.
3: I got family here. They keep bringing me ice and stuff, but all the stuff in the refrigerator and half of the stuff in the freezer is gone.
4: Like many here in the blue-collar, predominantly black city, purchasing a gas generator, which can be as much as $600, is out of reach. Washington says she isn't sure why there is a delay in getting power restored.
3: Everybody to blame, because the tree should have been cut down 20 years ago. The mayor is doing as much as he can.
4: The area's utility is NIPSCO, short for Northern Indiana Public Service Company. In a statement, the utility said the storm that hit was the worst outage event in the company's history.
3: I'm assuming NIPSCO is doing what they're supposed to do, but it seems like Gary is always last, and I don't understand that part. And we were the worst hit.
4: NIPSCO expects to have most of Gary's customers still without power restored by midnight Tuesday. The state's governor is urging the company to speed things up, but 70-year-old Walter Jones isn't so sure that's going to happen. He's worried Gary may be last.
5: Now we're at the 11% mark. I'm wondering if Gary's going to wind up being the 1%ers in this, and that's not cool.
4: NIPSCO is facing a class action lawsuit for not doing enough to prevent the power outage by cutting down trees and other vegetation. For NPR News, I'm Michael Puente in Gary, Indiana.
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1: Good morning. It's 6:19. I'm KPCW's Grace Dorfler with your local news headlines. The Park City Council reviewed concepts to redevelop Main Street and Sweet Alley Thursday. KPCW's Christine Weller reports it's prioritizing the aging China Bridge parking garage.
2: Main Street and Sweet Alley redevelopment discussions returned to the Park City Council Thursday for the first time since February 2025. The concepts were previously part of the Main Street area plan, but the council did not adopt the proposal in December 2024, instead taking a piecemeal approach by prioritizing specific elements and checking their feasibility. One feasibility study looked into a more pedestrian-friendly Main Street and Sweet Alley. The latest Main Street concept features an 8-foot-wide parking zone and one-way travel for cars, while the trolley could travel up and down Main Street. The Sweet Alley concept includes 6-foot sidewalks, a 9-foot parking zone, 2-way traffic lanes, and a 10-foot multi-use lane for service vehicles. The pedestrian-friendly redesign for both streets would cost about $36.6 million. Councilmember Tana Tolley said she wants Sweet Alley on par with Main Street.
3: Right now, our code actually says that Sweet Alley should be subordinate to Main Street. And to me, that is something that needs to just change dramatically.
2: The council agreed China Bridge is the top priority. The southern portion of the garage has 5 to 10 years of life left. A replacement or redevelopment of China Bridge would go hand in hand with aerial transit. Council supported adding a gondola connecting Main Street to Deer Valley Resort's Snow Park Village. Park City Municipal is a financial supporter of KPCW. Christine Weller, KPCW News.
1: 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Park City Sunrise Rotary aims to raise $86,000 for local grant programs. 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
5: It's Morning Edition from NPR News. I'm Leila Faldin.
0: And I'm Michelle Martin. Good morning. The Supreme Court is letting President Trump continue construction of his White House ballroom project, at least for now. On Friday, Chief Justice John Roberts granted temporary relief from a judge's ruling that would have stopped above-ground construction. That gives the Supreme Court more time to consider an emergency appeal from the administration, but it also gives Trump more time in his race to finish the project. For analysis of this decision, we've called Kim Whaley. She is a professor of law at the University of Baltimore with expertise in constitutional law. Professor Whaley, welcome back to the program. Thanks for joining us.
6: Oh, great to be here.
0: So Chief Justice John Roberts issued a one-sentence order with no explanation of his thinking. Is there anything that you take from such a brief document?
6: Very disappointing, frankly, as a matter of the rule of law. This was an unnecessary thing for the court to do. This is already resolved by the actual text of the Constitution and a statute dating back to 1912. Donald Trump should have gone to Congress, and Congress is still there and could authorize this.
0: The National Trust for Historic Preservation, which brought the original suit seeking to block construction, says the administration is trying to, quote, outrun judicial review, unquote, by ramming this project through faster than the courts can wait. And it is a fact that the White House is pushing workers hard to finish this. They're working many hours a day, as we understand it. It argued that the Supreme Court would be rewarding that tactic if it sides with the administration. So you think the justices will find that a compelling argument?
6: Well, it looks like Chief Justice Roberts found that a compelling argument, and it is sort of a buzz in and around this topic. The administration's changed its justification many times, and that is what the Solicitor General has said recently. It's 65% done, and so, you know, our bulldozing not only through the White House grounds but through the rule of law is so good and so complete that it's almost too late to put the genie back in the bottle. There's no legal justification for that kind of argument. Harm is harm, and the courts exist to put things back in the status quo to the extent extent to which it's feasible.
0: So, you know, to that point, the administration argued that stopping above ground work on the ballroom would, quote, threaten the security and safety of the president, unquote, because it would affect construction of a military complex in the East Wing. But there is substantial reporting that there have been fortifications at the White House since 9/11, the suggestion being that that just isn't true. So does the truth or falsity of the White House's statements about this play a role here? Like, who is the finder of fact here? Do the facts matter here?
6: Not at this point legally, because the property clause of Article 4 of the Constitution makes clear that Congress has the authority over federal property. Again, there's a law, a statute that says that no structure should be erected on a federal property without Congress's express authorization. So the lower court said, listen, our hands are tied. This should go to Congress. And so it's really puzzling that the Chief Justice would find it compelling somehow that there's irreparable harm to the administration and that they would win on the merits. I mean, this is really Justice Roberts allowing Donald Trump to outmaneuver the rule of law and to run out the clock, because his argument will be, listen, it's too late. It's a fait accompli. What's done is done.
0: Before we let you go, the administration has repeatedly gone to the Supreme Court asking for emergency rulings. It's our understanding more than any other president. Do you have a sense of how successful this tactic has been for the White House?
6: Yeah, I have a law review article coming out in the spring on this. It's over 20 times last year. And the Chief Justice or the court, the majority, has allowed Donald Trump to outmaneuver the Fourth Amendment, the Fifth Amendment, the Appropriations Clause, allowed DOGE to take Privacy Act information that's protected under statutory law. This is really a problem writ large, and the American public needs to focus on what to do about this Supreme Court that's not upholding the Constitution for Donald Trump.
0: That is University of Baltimore Law Professor Kim Whaley. She's an expert in constitutional law. Professor Whaley, thank you.
6: Thanks for having me.
5: Thousands of armed National Guard members have been patrolling Washington, D.C. for more than a year now, but central voices have been missing from the public discourse around that deployment, and that's the Guard members themselves. NPR's Kat Lonsdorf has been speaking with some of them, and they say they're worried that this is a new norm of armed troops patrolling American cities. Kat's with me now. Good morning.
7: Good morning.
5: So who did you speak with?
7: Yeah, I talked separately with three National Guard members who were deployed here in D.C. for several months. All of them are relatively far along in their military careers, each with more than a decade of service. They all spoke to me on the condition of anonymity because they're still serving and are not authorized to speak publicly. One of the reasons we haven't heard much candidly from Guard members during this time is because, especially under this administration, the rules about speaking to the press and the ramifications for breaking those rules have become a lot stricter.
5: So what did they tell you?
7: Well, all three spoke really bluntly about how they didn't buy the justification for the deployment by this administration, which, remember, came after President Trump declared a crime emergency despite a 30-year low in violent crime in the city. They all said that reasoning was confusing to them in the beginning, but even more so now as the deployment has been extended for several years. One Guard member said, quote, "It feels like the Guard is being exploited, being used for political narratives by the administration." Another told me that he hopes there will be some kind of official reckoning someday about why the Guard is here and whether it was worth it. And another Guard member told me that it, quote, embarrasses him to be involved in any way with the deployment.
5: Did you take these concerns that you heard to the administration, and did they say anything?
7: Yeah. Brigadier General Leland Blanchard II, the interim commanding general of the D.C. National Guard, responded with a lengthy email defending the mission. He said, quote, "Whatever individual perspectives the Guard members carry away from their experience, their service and sacrifice deserve our respect." The White House responded by reiterating how safe D.C. is now without providing evidence that the Guard has decreased crime. Trump has repeatedly said the same, but the Guard members told me that even that is confusing for them because, as one of them put it, if it's safe now, why are we still here?
5: So what about the bigger picture here beyond the DC deployment?
7: Yeah, obviously this deployment is within the context of Trump's unprecedented use of the National Guard domestically around the country in the past year. And it has many experts I've been talking to and these Guard members worried that this kind of constant patrolling of American cities by armed troops, which is what's happening here in D.C., could become a new norm. One of the Guard members told me he really worries about that and that this is all harming the relationship the National Guard has with the American public.
8: It's going to completely rebrand everything that was noble about the National Guard into being mundane at best and threatening at worst.
5: NPR's Kat Lonsdorf, thank you, Kat.
7: Thank you.
5: You can read more about what these National Guard members had to say at npr.org. This is NPR News.
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0: Live from NPR News in Washington, I'm Kristen Wright. The Trump administration is imposing new economic sanctions on Iran. The Treasury Secretary is expected to outline the measures in the coming hours. The latest round of sanctions target Iran's already struggling economy. The country's currency hit a record low today. Meanwhile, Pakistan says its army chief will visit Tehran for peace negotiations. NPR's Amkar Khandekar reports.
1: This would be Pakistan Army Chief Asim Munir's third visit as Islamabad pushes for an end to the US and Israel's war on Iran. His visit suggests there may be some movement to revive peace talks. That's because it comes after the Pakistani Interior Minister traveled to Tehran earlier this month. The Interior Minister is widely seen as a trusted representative of the Army Chief. Earlier, Pakistan led negotiations over a memorandum of understanding that was meant to eventually end the war. But it collapsed shortly after it was signed. Iran has warned of a military response if the US imposed economic sanctions on them. Omkar Khandekar, NPR News, Mumbai.
0: Canada says it's imposing retaliatory tariffs on U.S. imports starting September 8th. New 50% tariffs on some Canadian goods took effect Saturday. You're listening to NPR News from Washington. The California Supreme Court will hear arguments in two cases filed over the seizure of hundreds of thousands of ballots cast in a redistricting election. Madison Ahmed from member station KVCR reports.
2: Sheriff Chad Bianco of Riverside County, located about 60 miles east of Los Angeles, took the ballots after last year's special election on redistricting, which would redraw California's congressional map to favor Democrats. Bianco, who's a Republican and was running for governor at the time, said he was investigating allegations of voter fraud, though Riverside County's Registrar of Voters said there wasn't any. California's Supreme Court will weigh whether Bianco broke state law in seizing the ballots and if California's Attorney General has authority to tell Bianco to stop his investigation. The court has 90 days to issue a decision. For NPR News, I'm Madison Ament in San Bernardino.
0: Mokay has weakened to a tropical depression, but the storm is bringing heavy wind, rain, and flash flooding to Hawaii's Big Island. Hurricane Lala hit Hawaii last week. China has postponed its mission to the moon. Its unmanned spacecraft, Chang'e 7, was set to lift off soon to search for frozen water near the moon's south pole and explore craters. But China's space agency says the spacecraft doesn't meet conditions for the launch after an assessment. I'm Kristen Wright, NPR News from Washington.
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4: 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And stay tuned. 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
6: It's Morning Edition from NPR News. I'm Leila Fadel.
7: And I'm Michelle Martin. Good morning. Treasury Secretary Scott Bessent is expected to unveil another set of economic pressure tactics against Iran today.
6: President Trump promised a campaign of economic warfare and pledged to go after other countries that extend Iran a lifeline. The U.S. already has extensive sanctions on Iran, stretching back nearly five decades.
7: With us is NPR White House correspondent Emily Fang to explain what might be down the line. Good morning, Emily.
8: Good morning.
7: So there was a new round of U.S. sanctions as recently as June on any entities that helped Iran evade penalties. There's been an American naval blockade for months, cutting off most goods from the outside and blocking Iranian oil exports. What more can the U.S. actually do?
8: So what the U.S. has not really done yet, and which President Trump seemed to suggest in a post on his social media site Truth Social last week, is to put more pressure on countries and their governments who are host to entities that provide cash flow for Iran. And in an editorial published in the Financial Times on Sunday, Treasury Secretary Bessent wrote obliquely of countries which give Iran an economic lifeline and said they should, quote, consider the consequences of further doing so. Now, one of these countries, which he didn't mention specifically, was the United Arab Emirates. But this month, the UAE said it was cutting off trade with Iran. The second major country is China, especially the region of Hong Kong. And Bessent specifically criticized China last week for buying most of Iran's oil in the past.
7: So if the U.S. has had years of sanctions designed to put economic pressure on Iran, what impact have they had?
8: Right. I talked to Alan Ayer about this. He's a longtime American diplomat, and he's a former member of the U.S.'s nuclear negotiating team until 2015.
9: And when it comes to sanctions, we've done the low-hanging fruit, the mid-hanging fruit, the high-hanging fruit, the tree, you know, so there are no new sanctions that are effective.
8: So he's skeptical this economic sanctions playbook will work in changing the Iranian regime, because when he was with the State Department, Ayer says the logic, you know, the argument behind sanctions was this.
9: If you immiserate enough Iranian people long enough and hard enough, they will put effective political pressure on their own regime to compromise on red lines. That's fallacious. That's not going to happen.
8: Instead, he and other analysts I've spoken to have noted this war has actually empowered even more aggressive ideological hardliners. And he believes if there were mass protests to happen again in Iran, Iran's leaders would simply just massacre those demonstrators again.
7: Which they have already done.
8: Right.
7: Are there any other cards the U.S. might have to play beyond sanctions that could have leverage over Iran?
8: So a big thing would be getting back more control over the Strait of Hormuz, and the U.S. Navy is escorting more cargo ships through that channel, but at a really high cost. Both countries, the U.S. and Iran, claim control over the strait, but in reality, Iran still has the upper hand, and only a fraction of the oil in the ships that used to transit the strait is now making its way through. In the past, there were some diplomatic breakthroughs, like in 2015, we had something called the JCPOA, or the Iran nuclear deal, that was finalized under the Obama administration, where Iran agreed to limit their nuclear program for sanctions relief. But Trump had the U.S. withdraw from that agreement. This term, Trump has tried U.S. military pressure, you know, weeks of bombing. But we know that's not led to regime change, and now the administration is saying it's going to try economic pressure again.
7: That is NPR's Emily Fang. Emily, thank you.
8: Thanks, Michelle.
6: President Trump prides himself on being a deal maker in business and now in government. But so far, that deal making skill he brags about is not working with Iran. For more on Trump's transactional foreign policy, we've called up New York Times chief White House correspondent Peter Baker. Good morning, Peter. Thanks for being with us.
10: Oh, good morning. How are you?
6: I'm doing well. So one of Trump's frequent tactics is to make big threats to get what he wants out of the country he's negotiating with. But what he's also frequently done is back down. And he's done that repeatedly with Iran. Does that change how foreign governments are interacting with the Trump administration?
10: Well, I think it does. Yeah, I think that they've come to understand Trump's strategies here. They've seen him in action enough times that they kind of tend to discount some of the most blustery, most bombastic threats that he makes. But that doesn't mean he doesn't come follow through at some points. We've just seen that in the last few days with these tariffs in Canada. And we heard Mark Carney, the new prime minister, not so new anymore, prime minister of Canada, say that they are at war with the United States economically over these tariffs. And so there are moments when he follows through, and it creates quite a situation, even with allies.
6: Does Carney's reaction mark a shift? I mean, we saw at the start of Trump's term a lot of allies flattering and publicly praising Trump, even when he's threatening them to get what they want. Is that still the case with allies today? Are you seeing more leaders pushing back?
10: Not with all of them anymore. I think they do. Some of them have come to experience this and recognize that flattery and you know, fawning over him and doing everything he wants isn't necessarily a strategy for success. He's not going to necessarily back off the things that he pushes on just because of that. We see that with Giorgia Meloni, for instance, the prime minister of Italy, hard right figure, but has decided that she's not going to put up with some of the things Trump is doing anymore. Obviously, with Mark Carney, and I think people have taken the cue from him on that.
6: You wrote recently about Trump's pattern of threatening traditional allies and befriending traditional enemies. Do you have a clear sense of what effect that's had on the U.S. reputation worldwide?
10: Well, it's put that turned everything upside down, right? You know, for 80 years, the United States led an international order that it itself created in the aftermath of World War II, a network of partnerships and alliances around the world that benefited the United States. But Trump believes that these alliances and partnerships, and in fact, have not benefited the United States, that the allies have taken advantage of them. And his hostility toward these alliances and toward these allies, like Canada, for instance, like deciding he might threatened to bomb Oman, which has been a friend in the Middle East. These have upended the calculations that leaders make at this point. They no longer look at America in the same way that they did as a reliable friend. They look at America as a volatile and uncertain source of instability because they can't know from time day in to day out whether the friendship lasts or whether they might get be on the receiving end of one of these hostile blasts.
6: Will that be a long-term rupture? Is that something we'll see about the U.S. reputation beyond the Trump administration?
10: I think so. I think it's going to take a number of years to see where this ends up, because I think after one term, a lot of foreign partners said, well, that was an aberration. But with two terms, they look at this and say, this is America now. This is not just about Trump. This is about, you know, how America is repositioning itself in the world. And so, you know, when Biden came in briefly between the two Trump terms and said America is back, in fact, what foreign leaders and foreign interlocutors took from that is not really. It can change with each election. And so they're looking to 2028 to see what happens, but it's not going to simply snap back the way it was.
6: Peter Baker is the chief White House correspondent for the New York Times. Thank you.
10: Thank you.

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1: Good morning. I'm Leslie Thatcher, 6:43 on this Monday morning. It's August 24th. 59 degrees currently in Old Town Park City. And wow, some thunder activity and rain and lightning and all of it last night, huh? Whew. And chance of it again. We've got mostly sunny skies in the forecast, a high of 84 with a 20% chance of a afternoon and evening thunderstorm. 55 is the overnight low. 84 under mostly sunny skies. Looks like things drying out a bit. 85 on Wednesday with just a very slight chance of a shower Wednesday night. 86 and mostly sunny. 85 back on Friday. 61 degrees right now in the Heber Valley. Again, looking for, we've got some overcast skies there now, but looking for sunshine and a high of 91. 50 is the overnight low. Sunny and 90 tomorrow. 91 on Wednesday. 92 on Thursday. Back down to 91 on Friday. I'll be back with some local news right after this.
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1: 6:44, good morning. Taking a look now at some news. For the first time, the Park City Elks Club honored a search and rescue volunteer and granted community scholarships. KPCW's Ulibert Lubier has more from the 24th Annual First Responder Awards.
4: The Park City Police Department was
5: The Park City Elks Club honored police officers, firefighters, EMTs, and for the first time, a search and rescue volunteer at Rotary Park August 15th. The six honorees included Park City firefighter Hudson Zawalin, Summit County Sheriff Sergeant Zachary Howick, Park City Police Detective Katie James, and search and rescue volunteer Kevin Todd. Summit County Sheriff Casey Bates says the honors come as emergency crews work to contain the Rocky Canyon Fire in Summit and Morgan counties.
6: Recognition isn't always given in law enforcement. We go and we do a job, and we don't ask for recognition. We just do the job. And so that this award is touching in many ways. It's a neat way to recognize these people.
5: Todd is the first search and rescue volunteer to be honored. The vice commander was awarded for his dedication. He says after 34 years of emergency volunteering, the spotlight is humbling.
7: For us on search and rescue, we don't really like the recognition. No. We'd rather fly in under the radar, get home, get in bed before anybody even knew we were there. But it's pretty special when you think about it.
5: As part of a new scholarship initiative, the organization awarded $1,000 in honor of each recipient. Each winner chose a community member to receive a scholarship for education expenses. Ulibert Libre, KPCW News.
1: Park City Police arrested a burglary suspect after a short foot chase down Main Street last Thursday. KPCW's Connor Thomas has more on that.
4: The Park City Police Department was called to a burglary in progress on Upper Main Street Thursday evening. Lieutenant Danielle Snelson says officers found a man in the middle of Main Street, quote, acting erratically and failing to comply with officers' commands. She says the man ran from officers who had to use a taser to take him into custody. Witnesses told KPCW they saw officers capture the man on Lower Main Street. Police took the man to the hospital before booking him into the Summit County Jail. Arresting documents were not available as of Friday afternoon, and Snelson says the investigation is ongoing. She says the alleged burglary was reported on the 200 block of Main Street, but did not specify where or what may have been taken. Connor Thomas, KPCW News.
1: And Heber City Police use automated license plate reader cameras as part of their work. Amid controversy over the technology across the country, KPCW's Grace Dorfler reports the police chief there is assuring locals their data is protected.
8: Heber City has used license plate reader technology for over 15 years.
0: Police Chief Parker Sever says the department made the switch to cameras from Flock Safety in 2024 because it's more affordable than other companies. There are 8 cameras around the city. NPR reports the license plate reader technology has drawn scrutiny over who can access the data from local cameras, especially when it comes to federal immigration enforcement. At a meeting with the Heber City Council August 18th, Sever explained the cameras don't monitor individuals and the data is used for specific cases.
8: We've solved many hit and run accidents with utilizing this system. We've located missing persons from out of state. We've had hits on 2 homicide suspects wanted on the Wasatch Front that were in our community.
0: Sever says Heber City's data is secure and federal agents cannot freely use it.
8: The data is never sold to a third party. It is the property of Heber City, and nobody else has access to that unless I grant them access.
0: Councilmember Yvonne Barney said she understands some residents' feeling that they, quote, don't want Big Brother to be watching them. She proposed posting more information about the technology on the city's website. In Summit County, 2 license plate cameras from Motorola Solutions were recently vandalized. Heber City is a financial supporter of KPCW. Grace Dorfler, KPCW News.
1: And week 2 of the high school football season proved tough for Wasatch back teams, with South Summit picking up the area's only win. KPCW's Bill Skinner has a recap of all of the action.
9: Looking to bounce back from last week's overtime loss, the Park City Miners traveled to Millville to face the top-ranked Ridgeline Riverhawks. Park City held the high-powered Ridgeline offense in check most of the game before falling 31-9. The Miners took an early 2-0 lead when a bad snap on a Ridgeline punt attempt went through the end zone for a safety. Moments later, officials paused the game for 30 minutes due to lightning in the area. After the delay, Ridgeline's power running game took over as they built a 16-2 halftime lead. Park City closed the gap to 16-9 in the third quarter when quarterback Josh Hofer connected with Brogan Price on a 60-yard touchdown. However, the Riverhawks put the game out of reach with 2 touchdown drives in the fourth. With renovations at Dozier Field continuing, Park City, now 0-2, will host the Morgan Trojans at South Summit High School in Camas on Friday. KPCW will have all the live coverage beginning at 7 p.m. The Wasatch Wasps fell to 0-2 on the season with a 46-15 loss to the Mountain Crest Mustangs. Mountain Crest led 26-7 at the half and continued to pull away throughout the second half. Wasatch travels to face the Bonneville Lakers on Friday night. Growing pains continued for the Deer Creek Riverhawks, who fell 53-7 to the Hillcrest Huskies. Jake Wolstenhume made a little history in the loss, catching a second quarter touchdown for the first points in Deer Creek Riverhawks football program history. Next up for the Riverhawks, now 0-2, is a road contest with the Jordan Beat Diggers on Friday night. The South Summit Wildcats pulled away from rival North Summit Braves for a 45-14 win. The teams traded touchdowns early before the Wildcats took control. Both teams are back in action on Friday night with the 2-0 Wildcats at the Juab Wasps and the 1-1 Braves at the Rich Rebels. For KPCW, I'm Bill Skinner.
10: Tune in Monday morning during the local news hour for the latest Wasatch Back construction update, covering transportation projects and road impacts throughout our community. The Wasatch Back Construction Update is brought to you in part by High Valley Transit.
1: Park City will attempt to break the world record for the longest shot ski in October. 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In its 10th year, Park City Sunrise Rotary Shot Ski will raise a glass to support local grant programs with an $86,000 goal. The Rotary Club needs 1,430 people to line Main Street to break the record set by Breckenridge, Colorado. Last December, 1,420 people joined in at the Uller Festival. Park City and Breckenridge have a long-standing rivalry to see who can claim the record. This year, Parkites can help by donating old skis. They must be longer than 175 centimeters. The skis must have a smooth surface and cannot have twin tips or long rocker tips. Narrow race and cross-country skis will not work either. Time now for the Marketplace Morning Report.
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13: From Marketplace in Washington, I'm Kimberly Adams. Employer-sponsored health insurance plans are poised to get more expensive next year. Insurance broker Aon says they'll rise 9.5% to an average of more than $19,000 per employee. Companies typically shoulder about 80% of that burden, but workers will likely pay more too. Marketplace's Nova Safo has more.
14: The cost of employer-provided health insurance has increased by near double-digit percentages for 4 years in a row. That's according to Aon's Todor Penev.
15: healthcare follows the trend rates in the general economy, sometimes with, you know, 1 or 2 year lag, right? So if inflation was very high 2-3 years ago, healthcare inflation is high now.
14: As in previous years, employers won't shoulder the cost increases alone, says Larry Levitt, Executive Vice President for Health Policy at KFF.
16: What they end up doing mostly is shifting cost to workers, either increasing their deductibles or limiting benefits in some way.
14: Levitt says the average deductible is now about $1,900 per person. And Jeff Levenshertz at insurance broker Willis Towers Watson says employees could see benefits limited in a number of ways.
17: They might see network limits so that in some instances, the highest priced hospital system might no longer be in plan.
14: Also, more plans might require prior authorizations and denials of coverage could rise. Levenshertz says these changes often come packaged in new plans, cheaper but with more restrictions. Those who want to maintain the same level of coverage end up paying more. I'm Nova Safo for Marketplace.
13: We're following reports the Trump administration will impose new economic sanctions with the goal of further isolating Iran. Treasury Secretary Scott Bessent is set to announce the new measures at a press conference this afternoon. And CNBC is reporting that Bessent plans to use money from the Treasury's general account to buy back more government bonds, part of an ongoing effort to stabilize long-term bond yields. The Treasury's general account is basically the government's checking account and currently has almost $1 trillion in it. Let's do the numbers. Starting with the bond market, bond yields are trending lower on that reporting from CNBC. The 10-year Treasury yield is down at 4.71% and the 30-year is down at 5.28%. Dow, S&P, and NASDAQ futures are down in the 0.1% to 0.6% range, with the Dow future down 62 points.
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13: 75% of Americans say expenses like gas and airfare are impacting their travel plans this summer, according to a LendingTree survey of 2,000 people. About a third of them are choosing destinations closer to home, and it turns out they have options. There are more than 400 national parks in all 50 states. Marketplace's Nancy Marshall-Genzer did a tourism pulse check recently at Shenandoah National Park.
18: Marianne Hurin and her two daughters are enjoying the view from Shenandoah National Park's Skyline Drive in Virginia. They're from Chestertown, Maryland. They usually vacation in Maine, but Hurin did a little math and figured out
19: that would probably be about $300 worth of gas going up and back in Maine. So, yeah, it definitely was a big factor in my decision to stay closer to home.
18: Hurin figures they'll spend about half as much for gas on their trip to Shenandoah. High school buddies Will Rosen and Dan Casaza are also on a Shenandoah road trip.
20: I mean, the original plan, I was like, you want to go to Ireland? And you were like, absolutely not.
21: There's no way I can afford Ireland.
20: Yeah.
21: Yeah, no airfare for me for a long time.
18: Rosen lost his job in agricultural engineering recently. He had to dip into his savings to cover the rising cost of groceries and gas.
21: My fun money went from something to nothing.
18: So Casaza drove down from New York, where he lives, to pick up Rosen at his house in Philadelphia. They made their way down to Shenandoah, stopping in Washington, D.C. on the way.
20: How far do we drive? Like,
21: that's an excellent question.
18: It was kind of a meandering trip. I talked to 15 tourists altogether. A few told me the high price of gas and plane tickets did not affect their plans, but most said they were driving because flying was just too expensive, and the majority were less than a day's drive from home. When they get tired or hungry, they head to Front Royal, Virginia, the gateway town at Shenandoah's northern entrance.
22: So if you head this way...
18: I'm walking down Main Street with Lizzie Lewis, Front Royal's community development and tourism director.
22: So we've got hair salons and ice cream shops. We have retail spaces and, of course, restaurants.
18: Inside one of those stores, Lewis tells me over the past year and a half, she's seen more visitors from farther afield, states like Pennsylvania, New York, New Jersey, and North Carolina. She thinks these visitors are avoiding flying and looking for a mountain vacation within driving distance.
22: So it's a very reasonable ride to take with the kids as opposed to flying to somewhere out west or even driving as far as like the Smokies, for example.
18: Scott Turnmeyer owns a gift shop on Main Street. He's seeing tourists from as far north as Massachusetts and Maine. He estimates that 90 to 95% of the customers walking in are visitors, which is a good thing because foot traffic from locals is way down.
2: I have to have those visitors to stay in business, for sure, 100%.
18: Even before the boost in regional visitors, Shenandoah was having an economic impact. According to Shenandoah's Public Information Office, in 2024, the most recent numbers available, more than 1.5 million tourists spent $132 million in communities near the park. I'm Nancy Marshall-Genzer for Marketplace.
13: Some tourism from Canada to the U.S. had been recovering, but may now be at risk again. Over the weekend, trade talks between the U.S. and Canada fell flat, and America slapped Canada with its second biggest trading partner after Mexico, with 50% tariffs on $20 billion worth of Canadian imports. Canadian Prime Minister Mark Carney is now threatening to impose, quote, dollar-for-dollar tariffs on the U.S. beginning September 8th, but we're waiting on details for just what those retaliatory tariffs will look like. In Washington, I'm Kimberly Adams with the Marketplace Morning Report. From APM, American Public Media.
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0: taking a look now at some of the lost and founds as we approach 7 o'clock. Drew lost a dark gray bifold wallet. Tumi brand contains ID, credit cards, and cash. Lost on the bike path between the Pendry and Park City's Main Street on the... Oh, it was yesterday. 516-996-9589. Max lost a teal water bottle with stickers on it at the Deer Valley Grocery Cafe or along Deer Valley Drive. That was back on the 21st. 303-717-4367. Rick found a Utah driver's license belonging to Belinda Cruz Ledesma. Found at the Canyons concert on the 21st, 435-714-3932. And Frank lost a pair of Maui Jim sunglasses with a head leash on them at the Willow Creek Pickleball Courts on the 15th of August, 215-292-2416. This is KPCW Park City. I'm Leslie Thatcher at 7 o'clock. News is next.
1: Live from NPR News in Washington, I'm Janine Hurst. The Trump administration says it will impose more pressure tactics on Iran's struggling economy this week. Treasury Secretary Scott Bessent is expected to reveal details later today. The U.S. already has a naval blockade on the country. NPR's Emily Fang reports analysts are skeptical that more sanctions will change Tehran's behavior.
2: Alan Ayer was a longtime American diplomat and a former member of the U.S.'s nuclear negotiating team until 2015. He's very familiar with the nearly five-decade history of American sanctions on Iran.
3: When it comes to sanctions, we've done the low-hanging fruit, the mid-hanging fruit, the high-hanging fruit, the tree, you know, so there are no new sanctions that are effective.
2: Meaning little is left to impose new sanctions on. Bessent and Trump have said they will target countries and governments that host entities which help Iran evade penalties. Emily Fang, NPR News, Washington.
1: Immigration authorities over the weekend arrested the father of a man serving on the USS Abraham Lincoln. NPR's Maria Godoy reports that's the ship that set a record for uninterrupted time at sea.
4: The Department of Homeland Security confirmed that Border Patrol agents arrested Luis Aviles during a vehicle stop in Key West, Florida. Aviles is from Nicaragua. In a post on Facebook, Aviles' son, Joshua Aviles, who has been on the USS Abraham Lincoln for more than 9 months, wrote, quote, "I don't know how I can mentally continue working 12-plus hour days knowing that my dad is somewhere, possibly being treated like a criminal." The military's parole in place policy allows parents, spouses, and children of service members to obtain legal immigration status. DHS said in a statement that Luis Aviles entered the U.S. illegally and, quote, "having a family member in the military is not a free pass to violate our nation's laws." Maria Godoy, NPR News.
1: The fast-moving Hawk Fire near Reno, Nevada has grown to more than 15,000 acres and is 0% contained. Hundreds of people spent the night at an evacuation center. Others slept in cars and RVs after being evacuated. Maria Palma of member station KUNR has more.
5: The Red Cross is running the evacuation center, which has a capacity of 900 beds. About 90,000 people are in the combined evacuation and get set to evacuate areas. The Washoe County School District canceled classes for all schools today. NV Energy says about 10,000 customers in northern Nevada are without power. Fire officials say several homes have been lost, but don't have an exact number. Road closures and evacuations are causing traffic delays in the area. Some residents reported being stuck in traffic for up to 4 hours as they tried to evacuate. And the Washoe County Sheriff's Office says the fire was human caused. For NPR News, I'm Maria Palma in Reno.
1: This is NPR News. New Zealand's government has introduced legislation to Parliament to ban children under the age of 16 from using social media. Christina Kugala reports that the government says it will bring New Zealand into line with other countries that are placing greater responsibility on tech companies to protect children online.
6: Prime Minister Christopher Luxon spoke about what is at the heart of the bill.
7: It's not about technology. It's actually about our children.
6: The New Zealand bill requires tech companies to take reasonable steps to verify the ages of their users and proposes fines of up to 10% of global revenues for platforms that fail to comply. Australia became the first country to restrict children's use of platforms like TikTok, Facebook and YouTube. Official data showed millions of accounts were closed, but with little change to children's online behaviour. Canada, Brazil and Indonesia have also introduced bans, while France's top court blocked a bill finding that it infringes on freedom of expression and privacy. For NPR News, I'm Christina Kukola in Melbourne, Australia.
1: The final event for the country's 250th anniversary celebrations took place in Washington, D.C. yesterday with an IndyCar race in the nation's capital amid historic buildings. 25 race cars went 147 times around the nearly 1.7-mile track, reaching speeds of around 180 miles an hour. There were issues, though. One car crashed into a training wall. Another car crashed into that car. Both drivers are okay. Kyle Kirkwood from Florida took home the top trophy. This is NPR News.
8: 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And the Public Welfare Foundation, committed to advancing transformative youth and criminal justice reforms.

0: Cox has threatened to pull state funding from Summit and Wasatch counties because of local leaders' pushback against preliminary municipalities. Stay tuned. Coming up, we've got NPR's Morning Edition. We've got local news and interviews. And coming up next hour, I'll be checking in with Jordan Clayton. He's a data collection office supervisor for Utah Snow Survey. We'll be talking about water in the reservoirs. Park City Chamber Bureau CEO Jennifer Wesselhoff with her monthly update. And from the Utah Valley University, professor, author, and podcaster Greg Jackson, who will be part of the Song Summit panel. Stay tuned.
1: It's Morning Edition from NPR News. I'm Leila Fadel.
2: And I'm Michelle Martin. Good morning. The Trump administration says today marks the start of a new phase in the war with Iran.
1: It's what U.S. officials are calling economic D-Day against Iran after the president threatened a new campaign of sanctions against the country last week on social media. Treasury Secretary Scott Bessent is expected to explain what those sanctions will consist of in a press conference later today.
2: For Iran's reaction to these threats, we're going to turn to NPR's Hadil El-Shelchi in Istanbul. Good morning to you, Hadil.
3: Good morning.
2: So what are Iranian leaders saying?
3: Well, just today, the foreign ministry's spokesperson called the expected sanctions a form of economic terrorism to punish Iran. And then over the weekend, Iran's new security chief, Mohsen Rezai, gave an interview to state TV and outlined Iran's position. He said Iran would retaliate in a, quote, seismic manner to President Trump's economic plans. And his main warning was to the Gulf states that surround Iran. He said that any country partnering in these new economic restrictions would be considered an enemy and that Iran will target their interests. And as you know, since the war broke out almost 6 months ago, Iran has targeted U.S. installations in Jordan and Gulf countries like the UAE, Kuwait, Saudi Arabia with drones and missiles. And those attacks have been fatal.
2: How did he say Iran would do this?
3: Well, Rezai said that Iran would attack oil tankers leaving through the Persian Gulf through alternative routes from the Strait of Hormuz so that, quote, not even a single drop of oil will leave from the region. Right now, Iran isn't interfering with alternative routes, so this could be devastating to oil supplies. We are yet to hear any comments from Gulf countries about these new economic sanctions, if they support them, reject them, what they mean for them.
2: So Iran has spent almost half a century weathering U.S. sanctions, and it's ordinary Iranians who bear the brunt of their consequences. What are you hearing from them today?
3: Like you said, before the war, the economy in Iran wasn't doing that great already. Double-digit inflation, currency devaluation, systemic mismanagement. There were severe supply chain bottlenecks. Iranians were forced to rely on illegal black markets to access basic necessities. Today, Iran's rial currency hit a new record low of $2 million to the dollar in morning trading. We spoke to a 30-year-old woman who asked us not to use her name for fear of retaliation from the Iranian government. She said most ordinary Iranians are buying food using a credit system because many don't have enough cash. Since I am in debt to the grocery store, she says, I couldn't even buy tomato paste to cook pasta. She also says that life-saving medicines like insulin are becoming too expensive to buy, that Iranians risk becoming ruined financially if they pay for things like a doctor's visit, an IV, injections. She told us that meat is almost $5 per pound and just over $11 for a gallon of cooking oil. But daily life has also become more difficult. There's more power cuts. Infrastructure has been hit badly. Unemployment has gone up. And the prices of the government-subsidized gas has spiked. Like we heard, the political unrest that Iranians were protesting earlier in the year were because of how expensive it was in Iran, but it's unclear if new pressures run the risk of sparking more protests. So really, Michelle, for ordinary Iranians already struggling under sky-high inflation and these potential new sanctions, it means that an already desperate situation is only getting worse.
2: That is NPR's Hadil El-Shelchi in Istanbul. Hadil, thank you.
3: You're very welcome.
1: Karim Sajidpour has studied Iran for years and is a senior fellow at the Carnegie Endowment for International Peace. He joins us this morning to help us understand what all this could mean. Good morning, and thank you for being back on the show.
4: Great to be with you, Leila.
1: So as we just heard, Treasury Secretary Scott Bessent is set to announce today what he called in the Financial Times the single greatest financial offensive ever marshaled against an adversary. But economic sanctions are already so high on Iran. What can the U.S. do that it's not already doing?
4: Well, what Scott Bessent, the Treasury Secretary, has laid out, Leila, is essentially, in his own words, the most punishing sanctions ever to be inflicted on

0: on a nation,
1: and
0: to essentially force countries around the world to make a simple choice, and that is, do they want to do business with Iran or do they want to do business with America? Because America won't allow both. The big question here, Leila, is for China, because around 90% of Iran's oil exports are bound for China. China is by far Iran's most economic partner. And the question is whether the United States will pick a major fight with China over these Iran sanctions.
1: Could this backfire? I mean, you're seeing Iran's national security advisor threaten U.S. allies who join the economic restrictions that this would be committing an act of war. Then you're seeing Trump on social media last week threaten tremendous economic consequences if any country provides what he called a lifeline to Iran. So how will world leaders regard kind of a double threat here?
0: So on one hand, Leila, from 1979, from the 1979 Iranian Revolution to the present, this is a regime which really is only compromised on two major occasions. And that is when it's been faced with enormous, almost existential economic pressure, coupled with a clear diplomatic exit. But we're now in unprecedented times. We're basically in a time of war. When Iran has been launching thousands of attacks on its Gulf neighbors. And so the question is, how are those countries, how is Iran going to respond when it's faced with this new economic D-Day? Is it simply going to sit on its hands or launch massive strikes on its neighbors? The fear is the latter, that they are going to punch back hard. And then the question is, what does the United States do in that context?
1: Well, in that vein, okay, so the U.S. levies even tougher economic sanctions, and then there's going to be an Iranian reaction or Iranian government reaction. But then to what end? From what you can tell, does the U.S. have a clear end game in Iran after it does this?
0: That is a critical question, Leila, because, as I said, from the revolution to the present, the regime has compromised on a couple occasions when faced with pressure, but it's also provided kind of a clear, concrete diplomatic exit. In this context, what we've seen and read from Secretary Besant is essentially a U.S. pressure campaign to potentially implode the Iranian regime. And this is a regime which has 100% resolve, because it knows that if it loses power, that could be the end of their lives. And so for that reason, it's a regime which is totally dug in and willing to subject its population to enormous hardship rather than to capitulate.
1: I mean, then what does this mean for Iranians? Because not only did they suffer the backlash against protests where thousands of people were killed before this war, and then suffered U.S. bombing, a more extreme regime as a result, a more paranoid regime and backlash, and now will go through even more economic pressure. What does this mean for Iranian people?
0: Well, 2026 has been a terrible year for the Iranian people, Leila. As your reporter alluded to, in January, there was mass uprisings in which the regime killed potentially tens of thousands of its citizens. The last 6-7 months of war have brought enormous hardship, and they're squeezed between a brutal regime and a war which has made that brutal regime even more violent towards them, and it's only increased their economic hardship. And there's not really any precedent, certainly in Iran, of a popular uprising, you know, leading to, economic pressure leading to popular uprising, which changes the nature of the regime.
1: Is there some threshold of economic pain that, if crossed, will force Iran to negotiate, even if there isn't a diplomatic option? As you've pointed out, that's only been the times they've compromised.
0: I think the short answer to that is yes, that ultimately this regime wants to survive. And when it fears its existence is at stake, it's prepared to compromise. The big question is, there seems to be a big gap between the Revolutionary Guard generals running the country and the Iranian civilians who understand the regime's hardship.
1: Karim Sajidpour of the Carnegie Endowment for International Peace, thanks as always.
0: Thank you, Leila.
2: Several prominent streets in the nation's capital were turned into a racetrack over the weekend as cars zoomed past some of its most famous monuments. NPR's Ava Berger was there.
3: At 8 a.m. on Sunday, fans were already sprinting into the National Mall.
4: It's 8 o'clock!
3: Not for the museums, for the cars. Cameron Graves and his parents traveled from Indiana. They're a race car family. Graves' grandfather was a race car driver. Here's how he described the energy at the mall.
4: Oh, man. Patriotic and electric.
3: At the event, there was no shortage of American flag paraphernalia.
4: I'm wearing some American flag pants as well as a Freedom 250 shirt and hat.
3: Many in the crowd sported bald eagles splashed on bright shirts. Adding to the spectacle, a real bald eagle flew over the racetrack during the singing of God Bless America before returning to its handler. Before the race, military bands lined the streets and military planes thundered overhead. President Trump and First Lady Melania Trump took a lap in Trump's armored vehicle, the Beast. When the nearly 250-mile race was over, it was Florida native Kyle Kirkwood who took the victory lap. But it wasn't an easy course. During the 147-lap street race, the cars took sharp turns as they shot past the Capitol and the Smithsonian buildings. Mick Bryant from Greenfield, Indiana, marveled at the backdrop of the event.
5: One and only race in the Capitol had to come. I mean, it's been a great time. Track's fantastic. City looks great. We've had an absolute blast.
3: Some critics did worry about artifacts in the museums being shaken by vibrations from the cars roaring outside. And some D.C. residents were annoyed by the road closures. Others opted out of the race because they did not agree with Trump's vision. Johnny Ring, a D.C. resident, might have been the only person reading a book at the track before the race began. He came along with his husband, but he was torn about being there. He was excited to view a once-in-a-lifetime event, but he does not support the Trump administration.
6: I definitely have mixed feelings about it, but, you know, I want to be able to be kind of a little bit of part of history.
3: Ava Berger, NPR News, Washington.
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8: Good morning, I'm Leslie Thatcher, 720 on this Monday morning. It's August 24th, currently 60 degrees here in Old Town Park City. National Weather Service today calling for mostly sunny skies. There is a 20% chance of an afternoon and evening thunderstorm. Otherwise, not a big deal. 84 is the expected high today and tomorrow, 85 on Wednesday, 86 on Thursday. Heber City reporting 63 degrees with a few clouds. We're looking for mostly sunny skies. High of 91, 50 is the overnight low. Sunny and 90 tomorrow, 91 on Wednesday, up to 92 by Thursday. Taking a look now at some news. The president and CEO of Utah Olympic Legacy Foundation, Colin Hilton, has died. He was a major figure in Utah's Olympic and Paralympic story. He died. He was 58. He died in his Park City home August 20th. He was 58. Hilton's family has asked for privacy at this time. He led the Olympic Legacy Foundation for more than 20 years. Under his leadership, the foundation has preserved the legacy of Utah's 2002 Olympic and Paralympic Winter Games. The Utah Olympic Park, Utah Olympic Oval, and Soldier Hollow Nordic Center continue to be used by athletes, coaches, and families locally and from across the world. His influence also helped Utah secure the 2034 Winter Games. The 2034 Olympic Organizing Committee said in a statement, quote, his knowledge of the venues and the people behind them was an important part of the work to prepare for the Games' return. Family, friends, and foundation and organizing committees are mourning Hilton's loss. Foundation Chief Operating Officer Callum Clark said Hilton was not only a colleague and a mentor, but a friend. Colin, he said, was a longtime mentor before he became my boss. I learned an enormous amount from him, and I know I'm only one of many people whose lives and careers are better because Colin was part of them. Utah 2034 CEO Brad Wilson said he's heartbroken by Hilton's loss as well. Quote, his knowledge, energy, and commitment made our work better, and his influence on the state and Olympic and Paralympic Committee, he said, will be felt for years to come. Information regarding a memorial service will be shared when that becomes available. News time, 7:22.
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8: Utah Governor Spencer Cox has threatened to pull state funding from Summit and Wasatch counties because of local leaders' pushback against preliminary municipalities. KPCW's Grace Dorfler reports.
11: After the Summit and Wasatch County Councils discussed asking the state to repeal its preliminary municipality pilot program, Governor Spencer Cox sent his housing advisor to Heber City with a clear message for the Wasatch back.
12: My message back from our good governor, who cares deeply about these issues, is your funding as a county is now at risk, meaning none. Anything within my power, I will stop. BNC road funds, any other state funding to counties who openly declare war on the state over these growth issues without being thoughtful, without having discussions, with just saying we couldn't care less, that funding is now suspended.
11: That's Steve Waltrip speaking to the Heber City Council at a meeting August 18th. Preliminary municipalities allow landowners to form towns in mostly undeveloped areas. Wasatch County Manager Dustin Graybaugh says his council has not been breaking the law, but rather advocating for good public policy.
13: I would just like to think that we're abiding by the governor's request to disagree better.
11: Graybaugh and his counterpart, Summit County Manager Shane Scott, are each seeking meetings with the governor's office. Here's Scott.
14: We just welcome a conversation. We are obviously a very pro-housing community, and I would say especially affordable housing.
11: The governor's office did not immediately respond to KPCW's requests for comment. Morgan County Representative Tiara Oxier sponsored a bill in the 2026 legislative session that would have given counties a seat at the table for the preliminary municipality incorporation process. It died in the Senate. The year before, Wasatch County Representative Mike Kohler was also unsuccessful in his attempt to reform the pilot program. Summit County is a financial supporter of KPCW. Grace Dorfler, KPCW News.
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8: Summit County residents in the Trailside area are organizing to promote open space and educate neighbors about how development projects move forward. KPCW's Christine Weller reports a Park City School District affordable housing presentation prompted the movement.
15: A group of Trailside residents is working to prevent further development in the area by educating neighbors about how development projects progress. Karen Riley and Phoebe Byers started the movement by co-founding the Trailside Together Coalition in July. The pair said they were spurred into action after the YMCA of Northern Utah and developer Mercy Housing presented a partnership proposal to the Park City School District Board of Education in June. They asked the board to consider turning vacant district-owned land into 100 to 200 affordable housing units. YMCA and Mercy Housing identified a 55-acre parcel in the Trailside area, just off Highland Drive and next to U.S. Highway 40, for the project. Riley and Byers said they found many neighbors didn't know the land could be developed.
16: What the perception is of the community is that it is Round Valley and that it's open space and a wildlife corridor. And so we all came together to make sure that we could protect this beautiful space.
15: Riley and Byers created a website and petition to further those efforts. The petition urging the school district, Summit County Council, and Snyderville Basin Planning Commission to protect the 55-acre parcel now has over 1,000 signatures. The district has since aimed to quell concerns about development on the parcel. In a statement, it said organizations and community members can request time to present ideas or proposals during public meetings and, quote, presentation to the board does not indicate district endorsement. Riley said Trailside Together understands there's no site plan or application to develop the land.
16: it's really important for visibility with Trailside Together to get this in front of the public so that everyone can give input now before decisions are made.
15: Riley said the coalition is also working to educate residents on how the development process works. Christine Weller, KPCW News.
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8: News time now, 7:27. Good morning. The Hanover Town Council approved an 18.5% property tax increase on Thursday. KPCW's Connor Thomas reports the money will help pay for new city facilities.
18: The town of fewer than 1,000 residents was the only municipality in Summit County looking to raise taxes this year. Town Council members approved the increase on Thursday, raising the annual budget from $54,000 to $64,000. The town says a resident with a $600,000 home will pay about $27 more per year. The additional $10,000 will be deposited into Hennifer's Capital Improvements Fund. Hennifer is one of the smallest government budgets in Summit County. The town's 18.5% tax increase would only increase the average resident's overall bill by 1.4%. A couple of residents spoke out against the property tax hike at the meeting. Mayor Kay Richens acknowledged the concerns and thanked the public for coming.
19: We are a bedroom community, and so where we don't have businesses and things like that to shoulder the tax burden, a lot of the tax burden, then it falls upon the citizens. And so it's kind of a, you know, catch-22.
18: Two other entities may raise taxes in Summit County this year. Public tax hearings for the two major water districts, Weber Basin and Central Utah, begin on Monday. Connor Thomas, KPCW News.
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8: 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Good morning. Once again, we've got 60 degrees here in Old Town Park City. Looking for mostly sunny skies today with a high of 84. There is a 20% chance of an afternoon shower and thunderstorm, including tonight. Heber City's at 62 degrees right now. Again, mostly sunny, a high of 91 with just a 10% chance of an afternoon and evening thunderstorm. Stay tuned now for headline news from NPR. This is KPCW Park City. Good morning.
21: Live from NPR News in Washington, I'm Kristen Wright. U.S. Treasury Secretary Scott Bessent is expected to give details on new sanctions against Iran later today. The Trump administration is turning to deeper economic measures to put pressure on Iran's economy, which is struggling. President Trump posted on Truth Social this morning, "Iran is completely collapsing." The sanctions come as negotiations to end the war have stalled. Heavy rain and gusty winds are expected over the Big Island of Hawaii today, with islanders barely recovering from Hurricane Lala. Tropical storm Mokay has been downgraded to a tropical depression, but as Hawaii Public Radio's Bill Dorman reports, some areas could get more than a foot of rain.
22: Tropical depression Mokay is forecast to move past Hawaii today, staying about 300 miles south of the island chain, but some of its rain is lingering. Mokay has been an unpredictable storm, and emergency workers are still being cautious in their response. Hawaiian Electric says their crews worked through the weekend on Hawaii Island, restoring power to nearly 4,000 customers by late yesterday afternoon. Nearly 6,000 remain without electricity, and the utility warns that the impacts of Mokay may delay remaining repairs. For NPR News, I'm Bill Dorman in Honolulu.
21: You're listening to NPR News from Washington. Two Phoenix police officers have been fired and arrested for their alleged involvement in an unreported traffic stop earlier this month. Connor Greenwald from member station KJZZ reports.
0: Former Phoenix police officers Luis Vasquez Jr. and Antonio Felix are accused of punching, tasing, and threatening to shoot a man and a woman during a traffic stop. The officers did not document the stop or turn on their body-worn cameras. On Saturday, Chief Matt Giordano announced the officers face multiple charges, including kidnapping and aggravated assault.
1: I still have questions. This is an ongoing investigation. That's why our Internal Affairs Bureau will continue to work on this and try to determine that.
0: In 2024, a report by the Department of Justice recommended federal oversight of the Phoenix Police Department after it found a pattern of constitutional violations, excessive violence, and unjustified deadly force. The DOJ retracted that report under the Trump administration in May 2025. For NPR News, I'm Connor Greenwald in Phoenix.
21: New Zealand is considering a social media ban for children under 16. It requires social media platforms to take reasonable steps to verify the age of users and proposes steep fines. Australia became the first country to impose a social media ban for children in December. I'm Kristen Wright. This is NPR News from Washington.

It's 7:33. You're listening to KPCW Park City. I'm Leslie Thatcher. Good morning. Coming up, we've got Morning Edition, and in local news, we'll have our Orange Cone Report, along with some local news. A man on death row since 1991 for a pair of murders in Oakley once again, petitioning for a reduced sentence. We'll have that coming up. This is KPCW. Good morning.

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1: 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I'm Leila Fadel.
2: And I'm Michelle Martin. Good morning. The U.S. war with Iran has been going on for nearly 6 months, and Navy leaders are privately admitting to military families they did not think it would last this long. They also say a critical U.S. military hub in the Middle East may never return to normal. Steve Walsh with WHRO and Public Media in Norfolk, Virginia, has reviewed tape of an online town hall between Navy officials and military families displaced from a U.S. base in Bahrain, and he's with us now to tell us more about it. Good morning, Steve.
3: Morning, Michelle.
2: So tell us more about this call.
3: So this happened a few days ago. About 580 people participated in the call. The head of the Navy's Fifth Fleet, Vice Admiral Kurt Renshaw, admitted to families that the Navy was making it up as we go. When the U.S. ordered the evacuation of dependents on March 2nd, he says the Navy expected that the operation would be over quickly. Like the June 2025 campaign where the U.S. and Israeli forces attacked Iran's nuclear facilities. That didn't happen, so now the Navy is scrambling to figure out what to do with 1,300 dependents who left just about everything behind. That's not counting the sailors and civilian workers who were also displaced.
2: You've been talking to some of these families. What did they tell you?
3: So some people are reluctant to have their voices used on air, but I talked to one spouse who says that she's on her 8th relocation in less than 6 months. Like many families, they initially went to Europe and then to various locations around the U.S. We're not using her name because she worries about the impact on her husband's Navy career. He's still in Bahrain.
4: I need to take control over my life again and not just be at the whim of the administration. And I need to make plans and like move on from this. I don't want to be dragged around. I feel like my spouse is holding up his end of the deal.
3: She also has two small children. School's about to start, and she expects to spend more out of pocket just to stay where she is throughout the school year.
4: I'm all alone and in a state that doesn't really have a military presence. No one really gets what's going on or even knows where Bahrain is. The most it's affecting the people around me is occasionally gas prices go up. It's very lonely and exhausting.
2: So what are Navy officials telling you?
3: Oh, right now, not a great deal, at least not directly. But the spouse I talked to and other family members believe the Navy waited too long to see if their situation would revert to normal. This week, the State Department will end what's called an order of departure. That changes how the federal government pays the expenses of families displaced from Bahrain. Families are bracing for a cut in benefits. At the virtual town hall, families worried about how much of this unexpected expense will come out of their own pockets, especially young families. The Navy also could not answer questions about what will happen to dependents who don't have visas to stay inside the United States. Vice Admiral Renshaw also acknowledged to families that part of the problem is outdated regulations. The cap on rental car payments hasn't changed since the 1990s. And one more thing, Bahrain is the main supply hub for the Navy. Carriers and supply ships can't use the base because of its close proximity to Iran. So not having that base functioning is a huge problem for the Navy, which is expected to continue indefinitely its blockade of the Strait of Hormuz.
2: That is Steve Walsh of WHRO Public Media. Steve, thank you.
3: Thanks, Michelle.
1: The Trump administration is paying U.S. businesses billions of dollars, reimbursements for some of the tariffs they paid that the Supreme Court ruled in February were illegal. But will any of that money make its way back to shoppers? NPR's Stephen Bisaha talked to one customer who's still waiting.
5: When we're talking tariff refunds, we're talking more than $160 billion. And Sarah Alonzo wants her cut.
6: I'm like, well, give me my money. I was like, open the door, cut the check, and give me my money.
5: Money that she paid for a wheelchair she uses to get around Tampa, Florida, after her old one finally fell apart. The new one is both powered and lightweight.
6: about 75 pounds. It folds. It fits into just about any vehicle very easily. You know, it's just the perfect chair for me.
5: But it's made in China. When she bought the new chair last year, tariffs on Chinese goods were a sky-high 145%. Alonzo paid an extra $3,500.
6: There's no reason that I had to pay, you know, double for this chair. None. And, you know, the federal government should give me my money back.
5: The thing is, though, the federal government can't give her that money back. That's because she did not pay the tariff directly to the government. Like most people, she paid a business. In her case, UPS, which imported the chair. Now, the government is refunding UPS, and UPS told her in an email her refund is in the works.
6: When I got that email, I was like, well, you know, maybe there's hope.
5: Now, shipping companies have to give the money back because they explicitly charged customers tariff fees. That's according to the dean of Syracuse University's College of Law, Terrence Lau. He says if FedEx got charged $100 to import your package, they then billed you $100.
7: And now that FedEx and UPS have received a refund of that $100 from the federal government, they are absolutely obligated to return it to the person they collected it from. Otherwise, it would be a pretty open and shut lawsuit against them for unjust enrichment.
5: UPS, DHL, and FedEx all say they are returning tariff dollars to customers. But do not expect the same from retailers. Many of them did not spell out how much customers were paying for tariffs, and instead baked that cost directly into higher prices. So it's hard, maybe even impossible, for the companies to know how much extra each shopper paid because of tariffs.
7: It's like the retailer stirred the tax into the batter. So once it's cooked into the cake, you can't just back it out ingredient by ingredient anymore because it's not separated.
5: Michael Ettlinger is a senior fellow at the Institute on Taxation and Economic Policy. He says customers and businesses share the cost of tariffs. But for the most part, businesses are the ones keeping the refund.
8: It's all just a giant transfer from consumers to corporations, which you can't really design a worse tax than that.
5: Some retailers like Walmart say they'll use tariff refunds to lower prices. And companies like Costco and Nintendo are facing class action lawsuits from shoppers demanding refunds. Ettlinger says while some businesses are benefiting,
8: it's important to keep an eye on what the real sin here is, which is that the government imposed illegal tariffs.
5: Sandra Alonzo heard from UPS about a month ago about her refund being processed, but hasn't received anything yet.
6: It'd be nice to update me, because I sure would like that money. It would be very useful right now, considering how expensive everything is now, a year later.
5: UPS says it takes up to 3 months to get the refunds it receives from the government to customers. Of course, Alonzo's paid higher prices at plenty of retailers because of tariffs. So for her, this is one refund on the way, and many more unlikely to come. Stephen Bisaha, NPR News.
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1: 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Good morning.
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1: Good morning, I'm Leslie Thatcher. 7:43 on this Monday, it's August 24th. Once again, we've got 61 degrees here in Old Town Park City, looking for sunshine and a high of 84 today. Heber City's at 62 degrees, looking for mostly sunny and a high of 91. Time now for our Orange Cone Report with UDOT Project spokesperson Kyla Sharp. Good morning, Kyla.
3: Good morning.
1: So let's start with what people need to know about the Interstate 80 projects.
3: Yeah, so as you guys have seen all summer long, we've had quite a bit of stuff happening on I-80. So one of them is the paving projects, right? So crews are nearly finished with paving on I-80 between East Canyon Road and Lambs Canyon. Nightly lane closures are no longer to be expected. However, there will probably be one more night of lane closures near East Canyon Road, and that's planned for October. So, of course, we'll share that information as we go.
1: Okay, and what's going on with the I-80 Jeremy Ridge branch bridges, and is it going to be able to be done before winter sets in?
3: Well, that's the hope, but currently Jeremy Ranch, the construction is currently paused, and that'll be for about a month, but utility relocations are still ongoing. During this time, all lanes on Homestead Road will be open, and then the trail will remain accessible as well.
1: Okay, and we also have some drainage improvements happening along the shoulders of I-80?
3: Yep, so this is for a culvert project we got going on. So on August 10th, work started on drainage improvements along the shoulders of I-80 and from on the shoulders of I-80 from Parley's Canyon to Emory. Crews will continue Monday through Friday from 7 a.m. to 5 p.m. No lane closures are anticipated, and work will continue through the fall.
1: Okay. What's the latest with the State Route 224 Kimball Junction project?
3: Yep. So this great news. This is the dual left turn project. So this project has been completed, and there will be no other impacts to be expected for this one. So it was a quick construction season. They got in there, did the job, and got out as quick as possible, and things went smooth.
1: Okay. And we also have work continuing on the Deer Valley Drive, as we know it, it's SR-225 from the roundabout to 248.
3: Yep. So right now they're finishing up some pedestrian ramps at Lame Dog Lane this week, and do not expect any other travel impacts.
1: Okay. And what's the latest with Provo Canyon Highway, US 189?
3: Yep. So US 189, the traffic is shifting onto some new pavement between 3600 South and the SR-113 intersection. So we do encourage you to please slow down, you know, follow that posted 45 mile per hour speed limit through the work zone. There may be some one-way overnight closures with flaggers directing traffic. So again, you know, always try to use that UDOT traffic app, plan accordingly. We want to make sure that you're getting to where you're going safely. We want to make sure our crews are safe out there and really just make this a smooth, experience for everyone. And we do appreciate the patience as all the work that's happening up in this area as well.
1: Okay. Anything else?
3: No. Just thank you for having me on, and continue to provide updates as we go.
1: Okay. Thanks, Kyler.
3: Thank you, Leslie.
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1: Taking a look now at some local news at 7:47. After the Park City Police Chief's communications were seized for an investigation into the Wasatch County Sheriff, the Park City Mayor says he has full confidence in the Chief's leadership. KPCW's Grace Dorfler has more on that.
0: As part of a felony obstruction of justice investigation into Wasatch County Sheriff Jared Rigby, Summit County searched the communications of top law enforcement officials in the Wasatch PAC. The search warrant sought the call and text records of Rigby, Park City Police Chief Wade Carpenter, and former Summit County Sheriff Dave Edmonds. The investigation concerns Rigby's alleged actions ahead of the high-profile Corey Richens murder trial. The Summit County Attorney's Office confirmed to KPCW in May it's investigating Rigby for alleged felony obstruction of justice. A sworn statement from the investigator who applied for the search warrant alleges that Carpenter's and Edmonds' communications may contain evidence to support that investigation. Rigby says he acted lawfully. Carpenter and Edmonds also deny wrongdoing, and their attorney says they are cooperating with the investigation. In response to the warrant, Park City Mayor Ryan Dickey affirmed his trust in Carpenter's leadership. He says the police chief's, quote, nearly two-decade track record of excellence speaks for itself. Greg Scordis, the attorney representing Carpenter and Edmonds, emphasized the court has only heard from investigators so far. He said the allegations in the affidavit, quote, have not been tried in a court proceeding, and the court's authorization of a search does not mean the court has determined they are true. He says his clients did not interfere with the Richens trial. Wade Carpenter has been the Park City Police Chief since 2008. Dave Edmonds served three terms as Summit County Sheriff after his election in 2002. Jared Rigby was elected Wasatch County Sheriff in 2018. He lost his bid for a third term in the June Republican primary. Park City Municipal is a financial supporter of KPCW. Grace Dorfler, KPCW News.
1: A man on death row since 1991 for a pair of murders in Oakley. Once again, petitioning for a reduced sentence. KPCW's Connor Thomas reports the victim's family is weary of the drawn-out process.
5: 61-year-old Vaughn Lester Taylor appeared in a Summit County courtroom Thursday after appealing his death sentence for a fifth time. He originally pleaded guilty to a December 22, 1990 double murder in Weber Canyon above Oakley. Taylor's accomplice, Edward Deli, pleaded not guilty and was sentenced to life in prison. Taylor's attorneys say new ballistics evidence shows that Deli and not Taylor fired the bullets that killed 70-year-old Beth Potts and her daughter, 49-year-old Kay Tita. Potts' granddaughter, Kari Hatch, addressed Third District Court Thursday, saying justice delayed is justice denied.
6: It is not just to reopen the wounds of the victims by making them relive the nightmares of the crime with every appeal and petition.
5: Hatch compares her family's journey through the legal system to the myth of Sisyphus, who was condemned to roll a rock up a mountain only for it to roll back down forever. Taylor is years into his fifth appeal, filed in 2023. One of the defense's new arguments is that Taylor is, quote, factually innocent, as defined in Utah law, of those 1990 murders. When Taylor's attorneys filed the 2023 appeal, Third District Judge Richard Mrazek told them that the law requires factual innocence to be handled separately. That created a sixth case in which Taylor appeared in court Thursday. Mrazek plans to rule on the state's request to dismiss that case within 60 days. Connor Thomas, KPCW News.
1: Utah State Parks recorded 12 million visits across the state between July 2025 and June 2026, with three Wasatch-backed parks in the top 10 most visited. Wasatch Mountain State Park was number four in the state with more than 910,000 visitors for fiscal year 2026. The Wasatch County Park has also seen the second highest increase in visitors behind Snow Creek State Park. Jordanelle and Deer Creek State Parks ranked number six and seven. News time, 7:51, time for the Marketplace Morning Report.
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7: From Marketplace in Washington, I'm Kimberly Adams. Over the weekend, trade talks between the United States and Canada fell apart, and the U.S. imposed 50% tariffs on $20 billion worth of Canadian imports. Here's Julia Coronado, founder and president of Macro Policy Perspectives, with more.
9: The new feature here is also that there's going to be some retaliation on the Canadian side. And one of the reasons that the trade war hasn't been more disruptive to date is that most countries have chosen not to retaliate. But we're actually seeing some retaliation from Canada, which means there's going to be impacts on U.S. exporters as well.
7: We are going to see the Personal Consumption Expenditures Price Index out later this week. It's the Fed's preferred measure of inflation. What are you going to be looking for in that report when it comes out?
9: Well, we already know a lot of the inputs that go into that measure, and we know with pretty high degree of confidence that it's going to remain elevated. So there's been some relief on inflation in the last couple of months, but generally speaking, we're tracking still close to 3% inflation by the Fed's preferred measure, and that's a good percentage point above their target. So not great news for the Fed.
7: Economist Julia Coronado, founder of Macro Policy Perspectives. And a new report is shedding some light on where the Treasury Department may be getting the money to fund its big bond buybacks. The bond purchases were announced last week, but Treasury didn't say much about how the process would work. Marketplace's Nancy Marshall-Genzer has more on this.
10: The Treasury Department is roughly doubling the amount of longer-term U.S. bonds it's buying, from $2 billion per issue to at least $4 billion. This starts September 9th. The idea is to reduce the supply of Treasury bonds, pushing down interest rates. But the money for this has to come from somewhere. Now, CNBC is reporting that the Treasury General Account could be used to foot the bill. It's kind of a rainy day fund. The account is at almost $1 trillion right now. Treasury Secretary Scott Bessent has been building it up. CNBC quotes senior Treasury officials as saying funds in the Treasury General Account are considered to be available, but the officials would not say how much of the account could be used for bond buybacks or when any announcement on this could be made. I'm Nancy Marshall-Genzer for Marketplace.
7: Marketplace reached out to the Treasury Department to confirm CNBC's report, but we haven't heard back yet. Let's do the numbers. Checking in on bonds, the 10-year Treasury yield is down at 4.70%. The yield on the 30-year bond is down at 5.23%. The Dow is up 140 points, that's 0.3%. The S&P 500 is down 0.4%, and the NASDAQ is down 1%.
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7: Two news items caught our eyes here at Marketplace about employer-based insurance coverage for GLP-1s, the popular and expensive drugs for treating diabetes and obesity. First, the insurer Cigna reported that 6% of large employers dropped coverage of GLP-1 drugs for weight loss in 2026. Meanwhile, Bank of America said it will continue to offer the coverage at a cost of $250 million a year to benefit employee health and the bottom line. Marketplace's Mitchell Hartman has our story.
11: Christy Turner is 48. She lives in Indiana, and she's self-employed. She's been struggling with obesity since she was a teenager.
12: I started on Zepbound back in May of 2024. Since then, I've lost 203 pounds. I still have about 45 to go.
11: Turner's husband is a teacher, and initially her Zepbound, a GLP-1, was covered by his insurance for just $25 a month out of pocket. But then, with costs rising, the insurance plan terminated GLP-1 coverage for weight loss.
12: I politely raised hell for about 3 or 4 months, but I didn't win.
11: Turner now buys her Zepbound directly from the manufacturer.
12: And it's $4.49 a month.
11: It could cost twice that at a pharmacy. Christy Turner's experience is common, says Paul Fronston at the Employee Benefit Research Institute.
13: Most employers are covering it, but not for weight loss.
11: He says more than 90% of employers cover GLP-1s for diabetes. Only a third also cover them to treat obesity. Fronston says this is mainly a business decision for employers. While only 8% of adults with employment-based health insurance have diabetes,
13: half the population would be eligible for a weight loss drug. Employers are saying, can we really afford to cover this when so many people are eligible?
11: And a major consideration for them?
13: how long are my employees going to be with me and when am I going to see a return on this investment? Bank of America said, look, short run, it's going to hit us financially. Long run, we expect it to benefit us.
11: But the economic research so far doesn't support that, says Rice University health economist Vivian Ho.
14: With the current prices, using these medications is not cost saving to an employer. And of course, they're struggling to cover their health insurance premiums as it is.
11: Companies may well never recoup the cost of covering GLP-1s for weight loss, says Swarthmore College healthcare economist Ellen Magenheim, in terms of better health outcomes for workers or higher productivity. But she says that doesn't justify companies not doing so.
15: This distinction between your insurance will pay for it if you're diagnosed with diabetes, but not if you have obesity, I don't fully understand. Clearly, they're very effective drugs that we would want people to take.
11: Magenheim says the current system only benefits those with gold standard health plans or enough wealth to afford GLP-1s on their own. Zepbound taker Christy Turner says in one way her family is lucky. Her husband is now on another expensive GLP-1, Mounjaro.
12: He just got into the diabetic range and I was just under the diabetic range. He gets his for $25 a month through the employer and I don't.
11: She told me she almost wishes she had tipped over into diabetes so she could better afford the drug that maintains her weight loss and improves her overall health. I'm Mitchell Hartman for Marketplace.
7: And in Washington, I'm Kimberly Adams with the Marketplace Morning Report. 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
1: It's 8 o'clock. Let's take a look at some lost and founds. Let's see. Charlotte found a parakeet, yellow and green, at the library dog park. That was back on the 14th of August, 512-771-0164. Maruna Dobre lost her Romanian passport near Main Street on the 12th of August, 385-421-8879. Christy lost a Toyota key fob in Round Valley on the 15th, 801-652-1879. And Chelsea lost a gold chain necklace with a single diamond on it, lost at Kimball Junction or one of the surrounding paths back on the 14th, 330-705-9764. Check out all of the lost and founds online, kpcw.org, a free service of this community radio station, KPCW. Park City. It's 8 o'clock. 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
18: Live from NPR News in Washington, I'm Janine Hurst. On Wall Street, stocks opened mixed this morning as a trade rift widens between the U.S. and Canada. NPR's Scott Horsley reports the Dow rose around 160 points and the Nasdaq fell about 215 points in early trading.
19: Both the Chamber of Commerce and the Business Roundtable are urging the U.S. and Canada to get back to the bargaining table in hopes of de-escalating this latest trade dust-up. President Trump imposed 50% tariffs on billions of dollars worth of Canadian imports over the weekend after talks collapsed late Friday. Canada has threatened to retaliate with tariffs of its own in about 2 weeks, which could offer a window for renewed negotiation. Investors will get an update on inflation and consumer spending later this week. The Commerce Department's price gauge, which is closely watched by the Federal Reserve, is expected to show that annual inflation cooled slightly last month, though prices are still climbing faster than the central bank would like. Scott Horsley, NPR News, Washington.
18: Iran says it will punish regional countries if they cooperate with President Trump's new economic sanctions that are set to be announced by Treasury Secretary Scott Bessent today. This is Iran's economy is already in free fall from existing U.S. sanctions. Trump says the U.S. will punish countries that help Iran avoid sanctions. And Pierce Adil Al-Shalchi reports Iran's new security chief says on state TV that Iran would retaliate in, quote, a seismic manner to Trump's plans.
14: The Iranian Foreign Ministry spokesperson Ismail Baghaei called the expected sanctions a form of economic terrorism to punish Iran. Iranian Security Chief Mohsen Rezaei said that any country partnering in these new economic restrictions would be considered an enemy and that Iran will target their interests. Since the beginning of the war, Iran has targeted U.S. installations in Jordan and Gulf countries with drones and missiles. Rezaei said that Iran would attack oil tankers leaving through the Persian Gulf through alternative routes. He added that, quote, not even a single drop of oil will leave the region. Hedil Al-Shalchi, NPR News, Istanbul.
18: NPR has gotten rare insight into how some members of the National Guard are feeling about President Trump's ongoing deployment to Washington, D.C., where thousands of armed, uniformed troops have been patrolling for more than a year. NPR's Kat Lonsdorf has more.
20: Three Guard members who each spent many months on the D.C. mission spoke to NPR candidly on the condition of anonymity, as they're not authorized to speak publicly. They had concerns about the cost, stretching into the billions, worries about the constant patrols normalizing the presence of armed military, and the damage they feel Trump's deployments are causing to the reputation of the National Guard.
21: I will say very frankly that the bad taste that this mission left in my mouth, it actually embarrasses me to be involved in any way.
20: Another said, quote, it feels like the Guard is being exploited. The White House responded by reiterating how safe D.C. is now without providing evidence the Guard has decreased crime. Kat Lonsdorf, NPR News, Washington.
18: You're listening to NPR News. British Prime Minister Andy Burnham is in Kyiv today, meeting Ukrainian President Zelensky and co-chairing a meeting with international leaders. His visit coincides with Ukraine's Independence Day and marks his first overseas trip since taking office. Other European leaders, including European Council President Antonio Costa, are also in Kyiv. Burnham's office says the UK government has agreed to allow defense company MBDA to release classified information about British components used in this scalp missile, which could move along plans for local production in Ukraine. Scientists say people who participate in high-intensity interval training, also known as HIIT, may reap certain benefits that aren't seen with other forms of aerobic exercise. That's according to research published this month by a team of researchers at Rockefeller University, and NPR's Will Stone reports.
22: The study shows high-intensity training provokes a robust response throughout the bloodstream. Those in the study completed either six all-out sprints on the bike for 30 seconds with a few minutes rest, or a moderate-paced ride for 90 minutes. There were many more changes in proteins and other molecules in the high-intensity group. The researchers then compared some of those changes to a large database from the UK and found they were associated with better cardiovascular and metabolic health. However, they emphasized the results come from young, healthy adults and need to be confirmed in different populations. They say it does not prove high intensity is necessarily better. Will Stone, NPR News.
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23: 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Other contributors include the estate of Joan B. Kroc, whose bequest serves as an enduring investment in the future of public radio and seeks to help NPR be the model for high-quality journalism in the 21st century. 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
1: And this is KPCW. Good morning, I'm Leslie Thatcher. 8:06 on this Monday morning, it's August 24th. Currently 63 degrees here in Old Town Park City. A few clouds outside our weather window here in Old Town Park City. 64 degrees in the Heber Valley. And on the phone with us from the ABC Forecast Center, it's meteorologist Cedric Haynes. Good morning.
24: Happy Monday, KPCW listeners. It's time for your forecast for the Wasatch Back. We're going to be looking at partly cloudy skies as we go throughout your Monday. We'll have a chance of those isolated thunderstorms developing this afternoon. Maybe a slightly better chance as we head into the evening hours. Now, one or two of those storms could get a little feisty like we've seen the past couple of days with those wind gusts up to 50 to 60 miles per hour and that potential of some frequent cloud-to-ground lightning. So we're

0: As we move into your Thursday, look for partly cloudy skies out there. There's a chance of another surge of moisture trying to sneak back into the area. I think better chances of that will occur for your Friday, Saturday, and Sunday. So we'll have to bump up the rain chances just a little bit again as we head into the upcoming weekend. But overall, I would expect partly cloudy skies with a chance of a few more isolated storms returning again for your Friday, Saturday, and Sunday afternoons. Again, by no means a washout, but looks like we will have to add in a little extra moisture, particularly as we get into the weekend time frame for that chance of those pop-up showers and storms. And once again, if those are slow-moving storms with some heavy rainfall, that could lead to some isolated flash flooding along with that threat of frequent cloud-to-ground lightning. So stay weather aware as we head into the weekend. Of course, we'll fine-tune that as we get closer. But for the next couple of days, watch out for a few of those afternoon and evening pop-up storms. Let's look at your latest forecast for the Wasatch Back on ABC4 meteorologist Cedric Haynes.
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2: Good morning, I'm Leslie Thatcher, 808 on this Monday morning, August 24th. Stay tuned. Coming up on the local news hour, I'll be checking in with Jordan Clayton. He is the data collection officer and supervisor for the Utah Snow Survey. Be taking a look at Utah's water sources. Park City Chamber Bureau CEO Jennifer Wesselhoff with a monthly update on lodging and taxes, and Utah Valley University professor, podcaster, and author Greg Jackson. He'll be a part of a Song Summit panel on how to find a path forward with civility. And then stay tuned for Mountain Money. Today's guests include Park City High School alum and author Mark Vance discussing his new book, The Commercial Fisherman. The book is full of stories from 45 years of fishing in Alaska and has been compared to the works of Sebastian Younger and John Steinbeck. All of that coming up next hour, 9 a.m. Mondays for Mountain Monday. KPCW News time now, 8:09.
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2: 8:10 now, good morning. Well, taking a look at some local news now. The Park City Council reviewed concepts to redevelop Main Street and Sweet Alley last week. KPCW's Christine Weller reports it's prioritizing the aging China Bridge parking garage.
4: Main Street and Sweet Alley redevelopment discussions returned to the Park City Council Thursday for the first time since February 2025. The concepts were previously part of the Main Street area plan, but the council did not adopt the proposal in December 2024, instead taking a piecemeal approach by prioritizing specific elements and checking their feasibility. The traffic and circulation improvement feasibility studies are now largely complete, and city staff presented their findings. One feasibility study looked into a more pedestrian-friendly Main Street and Sweet Alley. The latest Main Street concept design includes an 8-foot-wide sidewalk on one side and a 14-foot path on the other. It also features an 8-foot-wide parking zone and one-way travel for cars, while the trolley could travel up and down Main Street. City Economic Development Project Manager Matt Lee said the design includes landscaping.
5: Street furnishings and trees would be robust enough to provide protection from vehicles, yet movable to allow the city to flex the right-of-way for street events while meeting public safety access requirements.
4: The Sweet Alley concept includes 6-foot sidewalks, a 9-foot parking zone, 2-way traffic lanes, and a 10-foot multi-use lane for service vehicles. The pedestrian-friendly redesign for both streets would cost about $36.6 million. The council said it supports the redevelopment's direction so far. Councilmember Bill Sirocco suggested the redevelopments start on Sweet Alley to limit impacts to Main Street businesses. Councilmember Tana Tolley said she wants Sweet Alley on par with Main Street.
6: Right now, our code actually says that Sweet Alley should be subordinate to Main Street. And to me, that is something that needs to just change dramatically, is we need to make it a place where it is a desirable area.
4: Previous Sweet Alley concepts added various businesses to entice visitors. The council agreed China Bridge is the top priority. The southern portion of the garage has 5 to 10 years of life left. The council wants to determine its future before the 2034 Olympics. A replacement or redevelopment of China

0: bridge would go hand in hand with aerial transit. Council supported adding a gondola connecting Main Street to Deer Valley Resort's Snow Park Village. Sirocco said construction should be done in phases to limit parking impacts.
1: We have to have a rock solid plan for interim sort of mitigation for parking when that happens.
0: The council also agreed aerial transit concepts should be separated from Main Street and Sweet Alley upgrade plans. Depending on where towers are built, the gondola could cost between $33 and $55 million. Declining visitation spurred the council's interest in revitalizing the Main Street core. A staff report shows total trips to the area held steady around 4.5 million in 2019 and 2021, with a sharp decline in 2020 during the COVID-19 pandemic. Visitation has gradually declined since 2022, with about 4.17 million people on Main Street in 2025. That's 9% below peak numbers. Spending per visit, adjusting for inflation, has also declined. The council hopes redevelopment will bring more people to Main Street as Old Town sees increasing competition for visitors. Sirocco said making Sweet Alley more attractive will help.
1: How could they complement Main Street and help create, you know, more stickiness in that Main Street core area for visitation and also more attraction in terms of reasons for people to come?
0: City staff will have more detailed plans, timelines, and financial analyses for the council in a few months. Park City Municipal is a financial supporter of KPCW. Christine Weller, KPCW News.
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3: Hey, this is Ty Burrell. 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Out of continued respect for the rules of public radio, I'll simply state a few more facts. The eating establishment has a roof to keep you dry, food for you to eat, and cocktails for your personality.
2: It's 8:14. Good morning. I'm Leslie Thatcher. It's the KPCW Local News Hour. Well, the August 1st Utah Water Availability Update from the Natural Resources Conservation Service's Utah Snow Survey Report gives a strong opportunity to distinguish rainfall conditions from actual water availability. While July's monsoonal rains improved our soil moisture and fire conditions, it did little to reverse the water supply deficit created by last winter's poor snowpack. On the phone to tell us more, I have Jordan Clayton. He serves as the Snow Safety Data Collection Officer for the NRCS. Good morning, and thanks for joining us.
4: Good morning. Thanks for having me.
2: Yeah, so let's start with the big picture. What does the latest water availability report tell us about the state situation right now, and how concerning is it?
4: Well, it's pretty concerning. There's some pretty standout areas of the state that have depleted water availability. We knew this was coming because of the record poor snowpack that we received last winter, and that's where we get by far the majority of our water supply in the state. As you correctly mentioned at the top of the show there, the rain that we received definitely helps with our mountain soil moisture and reduces fire risk, and there's some great benefits to that monsoonal moisture, but it really doesn't do much to fill our reservoirs, and that's kind of a key difference that we like to highlight in those reports.
2: Yeah, any idea how much of that deficit from this dry winter that we're kind of carrying into late summer?
4: Well, the numbers are monthly, so it's a little hard to project what the end of August will look like, but based on August 1st, the majority of Utah's basins were in around the 20th percentile or below for water availability, with several in the bottom fifth percentile. So, in other words, there's a bunch of areas of the state where we haven't seen conditions like this 95% of the time or worse. A couple really jump out. The Sevier Basin in particular is an area where we've received, even with this above normal monsoonal moisture that we've received, which, you know, again, does serve its benefits, some of the areas of the Sevier haven't been hit as much in terms of our summer rains. It looks like the month-to-date August precipitation for that basin is also below normal, even though its neighboring basins have been doing well. And then the reservoir storage in the Sevier is really low. We're talking bottom 10% of normal, and in some cases less than 10% of capacity in some of those large reservoirs. So it's definitely an area of concern. You know, every year we use the water in ways that it's meant to be used, which is for agriculture and municipal purposes and all the things that we use water for. And we sort of assume that we're going to receive something in the range of normal snowpack to help replenish our supply. And that works in many cases, but if we get back-to-back really poor snowpack seasons, there's some areas of the state that are really going to be in a challenging situation.
2: Yeah, and kind of snowpack holds it on the mountain. I mean, you know, we keep hearing about this super El Nino, and that could mean, yeah, great snow. It could also mean lots of rain. So how does that separate, you know, what you do? Snowpack is better. Rain is helpful.
4: Yeah, it really complicates things because what we do is we rely on that, as you said, the storage of that water, if you will, on the mountain in the form of snow. And then we make predictions, as does the Colorado Basin River Forecast Center. Both agencies make predictions for how much water we're going to receive when all of it predictably melts in the spring. But if it's not as predictable, if we're getting more midwinter runoff, then that modeling process is not really well set up for modeling midwinter flows and understanding how much water has been depleted from the snowpack during those midwinter losses. And if we accumulate less snow because some of it's rain instead of snow like we saw last winter, then we really are in a challenging situation. That was one of the interesting features of last winter, particularly around the turn of the calendar year. End of December, beginning of January, we received several really large storms, and it was a good system for precipitation, but there were such warm events that even at high elevations that was coming down as rain instead of snow, and that has caused our water year precipitation numbers all year from, you know, they started in October and they ended the end of September, and all year things have looked pretty good. Right now, this day is at 91% of normal precipitation, which sounds pretty positive. But a lot of that had to do with, again, early October rain and then those midwinter rain events that weren't snow. And that's been a little bit of a messaging issue in terms of talking about our water supply.
2: Okay, yeah, the water year goes from like October 1 to September 30th.
4: Correct.
2: Yeah. All right. Well, for those of us living along the Wasatch back, can you talk to us about the numbers and what do they tell about the water supply in our northern Utah watersheds?
4: Yeah, it's been interesting. We've actually received, again, above normal. July was great for our monsoonal moisture. We received above normal moisture in most areas of the state. Same is true for August, except for a couple areas right around Park City, like the Thames Canyon. Snowtall site has actually received less than 50% of normal August precipitation. The Mildee North Snowtall site is at about 75% of normal, and that's just the character of these monsoonal storms where they can be very localized and hit certain areas more than others. There's a couple of other areas of the state, you know, but we're focusing on the area around Park City, but I'd be remiss if I didn't also mention, like, southeastern Utah, only about 50% of August precipitation. Again, the severe basin, a little bit low. Mm. When we get into what that means for water availability, you're in the headwaters of the Weber right there, close to the headwaters of some other basins, but the Weber as a whole is listed as having about the 10th percentile for water availability as of the beginning of August. And so certainly we're really concerned because what that says is that the amount of stream flow combined with the reservoir storage in that basin has been better 90% of the time than what we observed at the beginning of the month. And so we were able to compare water supply conditions based on the historic record, and that's what things were looking like for the Weber. Similar for the Provo, about 14 percentile for water availability. So definitely a lot of room for improvement.
2: Mm. And are we seeing unusually low stream flows in both the Weber and Provo River systems? And I guess what does
4: we
2: that
4: are.
2: Mean?
4: Yeah, we are. That was also predictable. I mean, this is a time of year where we typically don't have a lot of flow anyway. But certainly we think of the August through July period as that main period for receiving all the bulk of our runoff from our snowpack. And then later in the summer, we get into August, things can spike a little bit when we get these monsoonal events that can cause the rivers to kick up in terms of their discharge. But usually there's not a ton of flow. That being said, the area around Park City still has received below normal runoff for the month so far. So for example, the East Canyon Creek near Jeremy Ranch is at about 57% of normal for its monthly flow as of today. When you get a little farther down in that stream near Morgan, it's about 52%. So I think you get the idea. Rockport Reservoir inflow is definitely below normal for this time of year. So not seeing flows that were in the range of normal, and again, that was what we anticipated. And then this is also an interesting time of year because we make these April through July flow predictions from our snowpack. Once July ends, we can then look back and compare how much actual stream flow we received relative to what was predicted. And we can start to dive into that a little bit now as those numbers are coming in. And it looks like some areas of the state, we actually underpredicted. Things did a little bit better than we anticipated, which would be like the south slope of the Uinta Mountains. Some of those rivers did pretty well. But if, again, we zoom in by Park City, some areas along the Wasatch Front, the streams didn't flow as much as we had hoped, even based on the very skeptical forecast that we had. So, for example, East Canyon Creek near Jeremy Ranch, when we look at that total volume, April through July flow, we got about 25% less than we predicted, which is not the worst prediction in the world, but when we compare it with some of the other streams, like Mill Creek near Salt Lake City, about 30% less than we expected. Emigration Creek near Salt Lake City, almost 100% less than we expected. And this is one of the things that we were concerned about. It gets back to the topic I mentioned a few minutes ago. When we get all this midwinter rain and early water year rain and some other conditions that were so unusual, very warm conditions last winter, it really is a challenge for our modeling system to take those April through July predictions and make them robust. And I think that came to fruit here, where some of the predictions, even as dire as they were, we actually still received less flow than those volumetric predictions suggested.
2: Yeah, and as you mentioned, you know, snowpack is Utah's water savings account, and we know much of that was depleted after this winter. So how difficult is it to rebuild it?
4: Well, part of that has to do with the soil moisture, which is looking positive. That's one of the great benefits of these monsoonal events, is that they put a lot of water up in our mountains in the ground. And when we have moist soils, that helps. When we do ultimately get the snow melt the following spring, that helps a larger proportion of that snow melt make it efficiently downstream. There's not a lot other than temperatures that can really help get our snowpack season going at this time of year. Certainly we welcome those cooler temperatures when they are going to start coinciding with that snowpack. But we just have to hope for those late fall snowpack events to accumulate more than those Novembers have been in recent times. And we've noticed even with good snowpack seasons like 2023 and some of the other ones recently, November, their shoulder season, like November and April, have not been performing as much as we would hope. And so if we could get some more of that shoulder season snow before we get into the bulk of our winter, that'd be great, and that would help a lot.
2: Yeah, and you've run through a lot of your different measurements that you use for these monthly reports: snowpack, precipitation, soil moisture, reservoir storage, and stream flow. Which of those indicators, I guess, concerns you most right now?
4: Yeah, I think it would be the water supply in particular. So we can kind of wring our hands about what the snowpack might be like next winter, but we also can manage only a certain amount of that. There's certainly some very creative and successful ways to augment snowpack from cloud seeding, some other things, but the larger side that we have control over is what we do with the water once it fills our reservoirs, and that's the side of things that's, I think, concerning because of the low reservoir numbers that we're really seeing in many areas of the state.
2: All right. Anything in the current data that gives you reason for optimism?
4: Yeah, you mentioned El Nino. El Nino is not strongly correlated with Utah snow, but it does have a sort of a suggestive relationship. And particularly for southern Utah, southwestern Utah, it suggests that we'll have above normal midwinter precipitation. It also suggests that some of the valley locations might be warm, so it's not looking great for valley snowpack. I'm not sure that's good or bad news for people, depending on your perspective. But for mountain snowpack, the jury's still out, particularly for northern Utah. And we'll take the very strong El Nino signal with a glimmer of hope at this point.
2: Mm. All right. And in terms of what we've got going on, you know, just a significant snow deficit and then a summer with above normal temperatures. I mean, is this something you think that's going to become more common, or is this just an anomaly?
4: Yeah, that's a great question. It's really hard to say. We don't really know at this point, of course, but one of the things that we are seeing in the data is I think everyone that's listening probably has experienced anecdotally, is there's a lot more year-to-year variability in our snowpack than we had even just 15 years ago. We can see, and it's statistically relevant when we compare the last 15 years with the previous 15 years, there's more interannual variability in the statewide snowpack, and it's also true locally, where we get these boom or bust cycles, which tended to be a little bit more of a distribution around the norm in the past. Obviously, we had big and small years in the past as well, but it's been pretty extreme, where 2023 we set records for the state snowpack-wise, and last winter we also set records for the state snowpack-wise in the opposite direction, and a lot of back and forth in between. So it's hard to manage when you get these back and forth winters like this.
2: Okay, Jordan, anything else you wanted to tell us about the report?
4: No, I'm going to be hoping for the best like everybody else with our snowpack, and I appreciate your time and interest in our data.
2: Okay, appreciate your time as well. Jordan Clayton is the Snow Safety Data Collection Officer for the Natural Resources Conservation Service. Thanks.
4: Thank you.
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2: 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Good morning, I'm Leslie Thatcher. It's the KPCW Local News Hour. In the studio now with a look at some of the lodging data for early summer, I have Park City Chamber Bureau CEO Jennifer Wesselhoff. Good morning.
6: Good morning, Leslie. Thanks for having me.
2: Yeah, so let's look at early summer. How did things look?
6: You know, the numbers that I have right now, the most recent for July, Our Decimetrics data is showing that occupancy for July was down about 2%, just at about 43% average. ADRs, at those average daily rates that we talk about a lot, they were up about 6% to $400 per room night. But what's really interesting is we have multiple data sources. So another lodging data source that we use is from Smith Travel Research, which is more of a moderate and the economy traditional hotel properties. And what's interesting is that for July, the data there shows that those properties, the occupancy was actually up 5%, and those average daily rates were up 5%. So what that's telling us is that there's really an affordability story happening right now, where consumers are looking for more affordable, more economic properties. We're seeing, like, when you compare those two data sets, the Destinometric properties, those average daily rates are at about $400. And for the other data set, that those average daily rates are about $300. So we're definitely seeing those economic factors impacting visitor decisions and traveler decisions. And I think I'm hearing that anecdotally too from our businesses on Main Street. It seems like the businesses really across town, those that have more economical, more moderate types of pricing are doing fairly well. It's the higher end that maybe aren't performing as well as those more affordable shops.
2: Okay, but if you do look at all last 6 months, it sounds like we are down.
6: Yeah, last 6 months down about 11% at 40% general occupancy. And again, those average daily rates are down about 2%. So, I mean, not really surprised that that's taking into account January, February, March, April timeframe, where we know what the snow situation was. So rather than looking back at this point, I think looking forward tells a much more positive story. Occupancy for the next 6 months on the books is actually ahead of pace about 5%, which is really good news. And as we've talked about over and over, those rates are really starting to normalize. We're seeing for the next 6 months, rates are down about 6%. So again, I think we're starting to see some normalization of the market, especially after year of the last 4 out of the 5 years have been record-breaking tax collections. So starting to see some normalization in the marketplace.
2: Okay, and then what does this all mean? Because, of course, reservations translate into sales tax, lodging taxes, things like that.
6: Absolutely, and we look at those tax collections monthly from the Summit County collections that we have the most recent data through July. Again, that only represents May performance. So looking back, we know that May was a tough year or a tough month, seeing that restaurant taxes for May were down about 10%, transient room tax down double digits, about 19%, and recreation, arts, and parks tax down for May 6%. The shining light here was that still local sales taxes for that month of May were up about 4%. I think it's better at this point to look at the last 6 months or last actually 7 months of sales tax collections. Those sales tax collections for the year so far actually up about 4%. Restaurant taxes are down about 5%. And then those transient room taxes are also down about 8%.
2: Okay. Does that impact your budget at all?
6: Yeah. Yeah, it impacts our budget quite significantly. As you know, we have a contract with Summit County through the transient room tax collections. This time, you know, our board approved our budget for the last year, and unfortunately, our budget's down over $1 million. So that meant significant cuts to a lot of our programming. Our staff was really thoughtful about protecting any of the funds that actually translate into visitor attraction. So really focusing on bringing those visitors back and then pulling back on some of the visitor education, some of the destination management, some of the stewardship that we focused on so much over the last couple of years as we were trying to balance a robust volume of visitation. So the good news is that we're adaptable and we're able to really pivot with where the community needs us. And right now, the community really needs us to be focusing on visitation and visitor attraction. And that's what we're doing.
2: Yeah. Did you have to lay anybody off?
6: No. Good. No, luckily no.
2: Okay. Let's see. The annual meeting is coming up, and that's when you will approve the budget, yeah?
6: Our budget got approved in June. Oh. We're on a fiscal year budget, so our new budget started in July. But annually, we do a membership meeting. This year will be held on September 3rd at the Pendry Park City from 9 to 11. And this is just our annual opportunity to talk to our members about what we've accomplished and the issues that we faced over the last year and then the plans for the upcoming year. One of the highlights of the event is also awarding the Miles Radiman Spirit of Hospitality Award. We're really excited to recognize someone in the community for that. Unfortunately, those tickets are already sold out. That event is sold out. If anyone is interested in getting on a waiting list, they can simply email us at membership@parkcitychamber.com.
2: Okay, we've got a new event coming to town, the Fox U.S. Open of Mountain Biking at Deer Valley Resort. I guess before we get into the details of that, I mean, how important is that for Park City to offer new events like this?
6: New events or events in general are a really important part of economic development. And, you know, I think smaller destinations really lean into events as a form of visitor attraction. And I think over the years in Park City, we've had this sort of pendulum effect of not enough events, too many events, not enough events, too many events, and really just trying to find this middle ground of using events as a way to elevate our values, the things that are important to us, like our winter legacy, our snow sports legacy, our outdoor adventure, our arts and culture, our sustainability initiatives. And I think over the last couple of years, we've shifted a little bit away from events as a form of economic development. And what we're seeing now is, at least our organization believes, that it's time to lean back into events as a way to really grow or even maintain our tourism economy. So these events are really important. 2 weeks ago, 2 weekends ago, we had our first inaugural Chef's Table Festival, which we were really proud to partner with Chef's Table and Netflix and American Express to bring that event here. We brought in over 70 world-class chefs to partner with our local chefs as a way to elevate our culinary arts. Really excited about that event. Our chefs were working with, elbow to elbow in their kitchens with some of the world's best chefs, learning from them, collaborating with them, and sharing that they're cooking with these amazing worldwide chefs. So we're really leaning into culinary tourism. In fact, later this week, we have our Michelin event in Las Vegas, where we've participated with Salt Lake and Sundance Resort as a way to open the door to Michelin. We are part of a Wasatch Culinary Collective, where now Michelin will be doing a chapter on our area in their book. And hopefully we'll also get named to have a chef or a restaurant or two named to the Michelin recognition. So this is a way for us to really elevate the arts in that way. And then leaning into the outdoor recreation, this Fox US Open mountain biking event at Deer Valley, September 11th through the 13th, is just a way to lean into our mountain biking, lean into our summer and fall, where we really do need business. And then the following weekend, we have the UCI Mountain Bike World Cup at Soldier Hollow from September 19th to the 20th. So really looking at these brand pillars, what types of events can really elevate and help put Park City on the map in these different areas.
2: Yeah, and especially outside of those busy summer months.
6: Exactly.
2: Yeah. Back to that Chef's Table Festival, though. I mean, was it a tourism generating, or did we see a lot of people even just coming from Salt Lake and local?
6: We don't have the numbers yet. I think most importantly, it was a very small event. Mm-hmm. So if it moves the needle in terms of occupancy, it would be great. That isn't really the major reason why we supported it this first year. It's just the opportunity to garner the media and the content that came out of the influencers who were here during that time, and for us to be able to connect our chefs and our storytelling and our Utah agriculture and spirits with that sort of credibility. I mean, most of the visiting chefs, if we added up their media influence, we have millions and millions of followers, of fans who care about culinary and care about food. So I think it was a really wonderful first year event. We look forward to hosting it in the future.
2: Okay. And then this Fox Mountain Bike Downhill Race, over 3 days, you're expecting like 10,000 people.
6: Yeah, that's what Deer Valley is anticipating, over 10,000 attendees over those 3 days of competition.
2: Okay, and you've got another Wasatch-backed Business University lesson coming up.
6: We do. The topic of that event is Get Found First. It's local website optimization, SEO, and Google Business Tools. That's going to be held on Wednesday, September 2nd at 11:30. If you're interested in registering for that, you can just check out parkcitychamber.com.
2: All right, and other upcoming events?
6: I'll just also reiterate on the back-to-back mountain biking events, September 11th, the Fox Open, September 19th, the UCI Mountain Bike World Cup. We're hearing from Soldier Hollow that they believe that that event at Soldier Hollow is going to be their biggest event there since the 2002 games. So the good news about that is that these sorts of events really help us practice that muscle of how to produce big events in a way that we're managing traffic, we're managing volunteers, people moving, safety, security, all of these things that really help us practice in order to get ready for those 2034 games.
2: Yeah. Okay. Anything else you wanted to mention?
6: One final note, just sending our deepest condolences to the loss and passing of Colin Hilton. Colin was an incredible friend and mentor and leader in our community, and his loss goes very deep in our community. We send out our deepest condolences to his family and friends, and especially the Utah Olympic Legacy Foundation.
2: Okay. Jennifer Wesselhoff is CEO of Park City Chamber Commerce and Visitors Bureau. Thanks for your time.
6: Thanks, Leslie.
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7: What's up with the construction on 224? It's for High Valley Transit's new bus rapid transit line called the Bob, with its own dedicated lane that will be finished by 2028. The Bob means less traffic for everyone between Kimball and Old Town Park City. High Valley Transit is a proud supporter of KPCW.
2: 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Good morning, I'm Leslie Thatcher. It's the KPCW Local News Hour. Well, as part of the Song Summit lineup on Saturday will be an hour-long discussion titled A Discourse in Civility. It'll be held on the Foundation stage at the Song Summit Village at Park City's Library Park. The two panelists will include U.S. House of Representatives candidate for the 1st District, Ben McAdams, along with Utah Valley University Associate Professor, author, and podcaster Greg Jackson will be moderated by Park City Leadership Director Scott Van Hartisfeld. Greg Jackson joins me now on the phone. Good morning. Thanks for being here.
8: My pleasure.
2: Okay. Well, you have a new book. It's called Been There, Done That, How Our History Shows What We Can Overcome. So when you look at the political moment we're living through right now, I mean, how much of it is really been there, done that?
8: Well, I really believe that the vast majority, technology, of course, brings different iterations that feel very new to us. But when we look at our history, we see that everything from contested elections to political violence, fake news, none of these things are half as new as they feel to us.
2: Well, you do make an argument in the book that today's political turmoil is not as unprecedented as it can seem. Can you give us some of the stories to illustrate that?
8: Sure. One of the most visceral moments of violence that I encountered was in the build-up to the War of 1812, in which the two parties at the time, the Federalists and the Republicans, they clashed in what could only be called a street battle. That ultimately ended in a massacre with Revolutionary War veterans, in one instance, being killed, slaughtered with knives because he was affiliated with the quote-unquote wrong party. And perhaps to give an even more pointed example, let me take you to Louisiana of the 1870s, where a contested election over the executive office led to a clash at the Capitol that resulted in dead and in uncertain election.
2: Okay, so I guess what do you think Americans most misunderstand then about how divided the country has been at other points in our history?
8: I think we've forgotten for the most part. We just haven't really studied our history or retained it. So many things we could get into about what our curriculums are or how much emphasis we're putting on it. But to me, it's important to remember these very awful moments, not because we're wallowing in past failures, but that's how we remember that we have faced these sorts of challenges. And most importantly, it's not just about seeing that these things happened, but seeing the lessons that are in them. Well, what I certainly do not seek to do in this book at all is give some sort of Pollyanna take that just because we've had these experiences means that everything's going to be okay, but rather there are lessons in them for how we return to a state of greater stability and move forward as a nation.
2: Okay, well, what are some of those lessons then to move forward?
8: Sure. So one is that our institutions are stronger than we think they are. What I saw time and time again as I've dived into, whether it was political violence, it was egregious fake news, you name it, is that when it feels like our branches are ready to fold, when it feels as though the separation of powers are gone, they're often holding better than we think. That the infrastructure of the republic itself is quite stronger than it can feel when things are being pushed on. The other piece, though, is what the founding fathers would have called public virtue. And so we basically have a republic that's built to endure the worst of behavior, but it does depend upon some of us exhibiting our best behavior, what Lincoln would have called the better angels of our nature. And in each of these instances, whether we're talking about Lincoln during the Civil War or we're coming out of yellow journalism in which we have Pulitzer deciding that, rather than sell papers, I actually really want to be honest. And he sends out a memo to his entire company, the World newspaper in 1903. I'm quoting it. There will be no faking. we do have to have Americans decide that they're going to behave on some level. That you can't have government by the people. It can't be we the people if the people aren't engaged. So that's the tension, institutions and public virtue.
2: Hmm. Well, the media played a major role in some of the historical conflicts you've examined. I mean, what can the partisan press of the past teach us about today's highly polarized media and social media environment?
8: Well, first off, the idea that the press is going to not be partisan. We do have this illusion that that's not the natural state of things. And regretfully, what I see, looking all the way back to the 1790s, to the print wars between the founding fathers, that is that that's the more natural state of things. I encountered a letter from Thomas Jefferson to James Madison, and I'm quoting Thomas Jefferson here. He's talking about Alexander Hamilton. He tells James Madison to, quote, take up your pen, select some of his most damning heresies, and cut him to pieces in the face of the public. Mm. So, you know, if we're going to get that from the founding fathers, who set up all the institutions that we hold in such high regards and rely on, I think we should probably accept that this is a bit of human nature. And yet, at the same time, I saw a few instances in which the American people really did hit their breaking point with enduring the worst of partisan presses. So that very same print war came to an end when Republican readers were so frustrated with their own press when the National Gazette, which was the Republican paper of the day, put out an illustration of George Washington being beheaded by a guillotine. That was just too much for them. They stopped following the paper. The paper folded. So we have these moments where we see Americans choose to get on a better course.
2: So as I mentioned, you'll be participating in this Discourse in Civility Saturday from 5 to 6 p.m. Is civility actually necessary for a healthy democracy, or can an emphasis on being civil sometimes prevent people from confronting serious disagreement?
8: Well, we'll talk about this, of course, in depth, but I don't think we should confuse civility with agreeing. Those are not the same thing. My mind goes to President Lincoln, who in his first inaugural address is calling on the nation to be friends, not enemies. He's saying this after states have already seceded. The first shots of the Civil War haven't been fired, but we have seven states that have seceded. Lincoln's not saying, come back and I'm going to give you what you want, but he is encouraging them, reminding them that we must not be enemies. And he's right. The choice to be enemies resulted in over 2% of the nation being dead over the course of the next few years. Civility is choosing to not turn to civil war.
2: Hmm. So I guess what does genuine political civility look like? I mean, is it being polite or is it something deeper?
8: No, it's something deeper. Certainly we can be polite. We should be polite. But civility, I believe, also requires honesty. It does mean speaking your position. It means not holding back. But there's a difference between, again, the way, say, Lincoln didn't hold back, and yet everyone knew that, he never lost his cool, and yet he could still express very deep, meaningful, and firm positions. That's what moves the nation forward.
2: So also joining us in studio here, Ben Anderson, director of Song Summit. Ben, why was this something that you wanted to add to Song Summit? I mean, what has this got to do with music?
9: Yeah, good morning, Leslie, and good morning, Greg. I'm looking forward to having you this weekend. In a world where we seem to be more and more divided, I think that what Greg just brought up is important, is that there is one thing to be civil, there's another to be uncivil, there's another to take disagreement to the point of violence and death and to really divide us into enemies. So one of the things that Song Summit, that I co-founded in 2019 was around the idea that sometimes we are afraid to talk about those things in our society that make us feel uncomfortable. Politics is one of them, and the issues regarding politics. Another one is our things that are going on in our society. It is very difficult and uncomfortable for us to talk about things like mental health crises and suicide and chemical dependency and leaving the least of us behind and, you know, the measures around diversity, equity, and inclusion. These have become, you know, lightning rod issues. So one of the things about, you know, Song Summit and why I was interested in having Ben McAdams and Greg come and talk is because Song Summit is much more than just a music festival. It always has been, and more than music has been our tagline since day one. Because as we gather around the healing power of music, we notice that that's just the body of the octopus, is wanting to gather together through community and have better connection and to actually lead with love. You know, those things that sounded so hokey when we were kids are so simple, and they're tried and true principles. And so if we can lead with love, we can still disagree. We can still say, I don't know that I agree that X amount of dollars should go to mental health or social justice or whatnot. But discourse is the only way that we get there. So what do we do at Song Summit? Labs have always been our special sauce, Leslie, as you well know. That is the thing that is our differentiator. That's the thing that caused Fortune magazine to call us an unfestival, because and I loved that. That was the greatest compliment, because festivals have turned into something that has become more trite than traditional, and it's, you know, just music with Instagram moments and making sure, you know, you're stepping over parental mistakes while you're going to the Doritos stand for, you know, more bad things to put in your body. So what we do is we say, great, if you want to come, we want to come and connect you around the issues that are affecting us all. And one of those that's affecting our mental health is the current political environment, and no less so than as we lead up to the midterms. So when people pick up their phones, oftentimes they doom scroll, and it's not hard to do it. Just open it up. But one of the things we suggest is, instead of just opening up the phone this Friday and Saturday when you're coming to a Song Summit here in Park City, and you're going to the free, I made it free this year, free Song Summit Village hosted by the Song Summit Foundation. That is from 11 to 7 at Library Field. Dog park, we call it, right next to the library, where these labs are going to be held inside, and where Professor Jackson and Senator McAdams will get together, and we will discuss these things that are affecting us. All of it comes back to kindness, connection, and you can be kind in politics. You can do it without chopping George Washington's head off. You can do that when it comes to issues, you know, and no one's going to get their head cut off. I'm going to promise you that this week. I can't promise much, but that's what I'm going to put that out there, Leslie. But we wanted to have this discourse because the tentacles of mental health and wellness in our communities, one of those tentacles is music, using music for that platform, and using film, as you well know, our culinary actions that we're doing, that can, of course, bring in mental health issues, because so many people don't have food access and microeconomies around good, healthy food sources. But politics is also one that is driving, and I would just say the climate, our social climate has been completely entangled now with what we have always called during our lives politics. Like, what is politics, you know, and how does that affect us? And how can we try to utilize that at Song Summit as this community comes together and hears from leaders and professors and experts and thought leaders around the idea of, we can do this without another civil war. But how do we do it? It generally comes back to things like understanding and remembering our history and drawing upon it so that we can avoid things like that, and we can come together and actually disagree on things without, you know, violence in the streets.
2: Okay, so again, this is happening Saturday, 5 to 6, at the Song Summit Festival at Library Field. So people don't need a ticket. They can just show up?
9: made it free this year. Okay. You know, even though a lot of your tax dollars out there you're listening to went to events that were not Song Summit Foundation or not Song Summit, why that keeps happening, I do not know. But events that have not even occurred yet got, you know, almost $200,000, some of them, of your tax dollars. So we don't return a cold shoulder or a slap with a slap. We return it with a hug. And so I said, you know what? Even though the county and the city were unable to give us money this year and others were deemed more worthy, I believe we're worthy, and this community, a lot of them, believes it's worthy. So you know what we did? Instead of doing the cold shoulder back to the community, we embraced it, and we said, you know what? We'll make this free. So we're using our own dollars and the donor dollars of the people that will hopefully show up, and they will be able to see things and hear things for free. And we are bringing this through Song Summit Foundation and Park City Song Summit to this community. But we're doing this so that you'll show up. So please do 11 to 7 this Friday and Saturday at Song Summit Village, which is Library Field. Come down. There's going to be food, music, conversations like the ones that Leslie and Greg have been discussing, and celebrity chef activations, and 501c Village, and come hug a puppy. I mean, who doesn't want to hug a puppy and talk about politics, Greg? I mean, come on, for real.
8: That's the best way to do it.
2: I'm about out of time, but... you do have a foundation fundraiser happening Wednesday night. Do you still have tickets available to that?
9: Yes, and if they can just reach out to Ben@songsummit.com. I'll put them in touch with Frank and Paige and all the great people at the foundation who are doing good work. Please come support us. We've been supporting and going through this community since 2019, trying to, you know, bring goodness and connection and wellness and normalcy and clarity around issues like dependency and mental health and social justice. We're showing up. We can't keep doing this unless you show up. So we hope you'll see us. Yes, Wednesday night, reach out. And if you have any questions about tickets or anything like that, maybe you've got a group that wants to go to some of our labs on Friday and Saturday. Our labs are next level, and they're in Jim Santee. They start at noon each day. There's only three each day. And the first one is the Chef Andrew Zimmern starting this Friday at noon. Reach out to Ben@songsummit.com. If you want to bring a group, we will make it to where you can come in. No price point is too small for us to make sure you're at those labs.
2: Okay. Ben Adams, Greg Jackson, thanks so much for your time this morning.
9: Thank you, Leslie.
8: Thank you.
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2: 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Stay tuned. Coming up, we've got headline news followed by Mountain Money. 67 degrees currently here in Old Town Park City. We've got partly cloudy skies out there, looking for mostly sunny with a high of 84, a 20% chance of an afternoon and evening thunderstorm, overnight low of 55, sunny and 84 tomorrow. Heber City is up to 70 degrees, again looking for mostly sunny and a high of 91 with a 10% chance of some rain this afternoon. 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
14: From NPR News in Washington, I'm Janine Herbst. Treasury Secretary Scott Bessent is scheduled to unveil new economic sanctions against Iran today. This as Iran vows to retaliate by seizing ships transiting the Strait of Hormuz. The U.S. mediated rare talks between Syria and Israel following an Israeli airstrike in Syria. NPR's Daniel Estrin has more.
15: A person briefed on the matter, not authorized to speak publicly, says Israel's Mossad intelligence chief took part in the talks on Sunday. Syria's state news agency says the Syrian foreign minister attended the talks in Jordan, mediated by the U.S., to de-escalate tensions after Israel bombed a Syrian airbase near the Turkish border last week. The U.S. envoy to Syria called it an unnecessary escalation. Israeli officials were concerned Turkey was going to deploy air defense systems that could restrict Israel's ability to fly warplanes to Iran. Israel and Syria don't have diplomatic ties, but the Syrian state news agency said the countries discussed renewing negotiations for a security agreement. Daniel Estrin, NPR News, Tel Aviv.
14: Testimony resumes today in the trial of Lindsay Clancy, who's charged with killing her three children in 2023. Her attorneys are arguing for the insanity defense. For member station WBUR, Deborah Becker reports.
16: The prosecution's medical experts are expected to testify that at the time of the children's killings, Clancy was in her right mind and was not experiencing postpartum psychosis. One of the three experts, Dr. Avram Mack, took the stand Friday saying that Clancy was depressed, but aware.
17: My opinion is that she retained the capacity that required for having criminal responsibility for these actions.
16: Closing statements are expected this week. The case then goes to the jury for a verdict. For NPR News, I'm Deborah Becker in Boston.
14: The ICE detainment of a 5-year-old boy and his father in Texas is sparking controversy. Texas Public Radio's Jerry Clayton has more.
18: 5-year-old Liam Tadeo and his father, Victor Martinez Nieto, are being held in a family detention center in Dilley, Texas, after being picked up by ICE last week in Austin on the way to a soccer game. U.S. Representative Greg Kassar of Austin took to social media and called for the release of the pair, along with all children at the facility, urging for what he called the trailer prison to be shut down.
19: Because kids should be playing soccer, going to school, living their lives, not being arrested on the streets.
18: Kassar pointed to a similar case when a 5-year-old Minnesota boy was sent to and detained in Dilley, sparking a nationwide outcry. I'm Jerry Clayton in San Antonio.
14: President Trump is threatening to raise tariffs on Canadian cars, trucks, and auto parts starting in January to 50%. Trump already raised tariffs on some Canadian imports. Canada says it will retaliate. This is NPR. California's Attorney General Rob Bonta says Paramount is acting in bad faith, and he's called off a meeting today. The state is suing to block Paramount's planned $111 billion purchase of Warner Brothers Discovery. Today's meeting was to hold preliminary talks about a possible settlement. Bonta says Paramount leaked details of the meeting the two sides held last week and alleges Paramount misrepresented those talks. California is leading a group of 12 state attorneys general who sued to block the deal, saying it would create a company that had an outsized market power in cable TV and movie studios. Bonta says his office will meet with Paramount if they engage sincerely. Trial is scheduled for next spring. China has postponed its lunar mission that was scheduled to take off in the coming days. NPR's Jennifer Pack reports that mission was set to be the country's most ambitious so far.
20: China's unmanned spacecraft named Chang'e 7 was set to search for frozen water near the moon's south pole. It also meant to make breakthroughs in key technologies, including high-precision soft landing on the lunar surface and exploring craters that are permanently in the shadows, says state-run Xinhua News Agency. For weeks, the spacecraft had been in China's southern Hainan Island preparing for the mission. But on Sunday, after the China Manned Space Agency had done a comprehensive assessment, it said the spacecraft did not meet the conditions for launch for now, but did not set a new date. Jennifer Pak, NPR News, Beijing.
14: Wall Street's trading in mixed territory at this hour. Dow up 108, NASDAQ down 189. I'm Janine Herbst, NPR News in Washington.
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0: I'm your host, Roger Goldman. I'm here with my co-host, Kevin Kennedy, on what looks to be like another beautiful day here in Park City.
1: Good morning, Roger. Good morning, everyone in the Wasatch back.
0: You know, a couple weeks ago, Kevin, we did a segment on the Paramount antitrust merger lawsuit. And I don't know if you caught that, but in the NPR News, part of one of the things we talked about during that segment with Patrick Neville was that there were going to be settlement talks, and I, for one, was skeptical as to whether they would go anywhere. Well, what we learned this morning, if you caught, they just mentioned on the news, is that California Attorney General Rob Bonta has scuttled settlement talks, although he remains open, apparently, to re-pursuing them in the future.
1: Exactly. And what do we have for a show this morning? We have Mark Vance, a local kid. He was a kid back in 1980. He went up to Alaska for 45 years fishing. He wrote a book, The Commercial Fisherman. We recorded him on Friday. Fantastic chat. And we're going to jump right into this right after pay some bills.
22: 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Our children aren't a luxury. They are the future. At PC Tots, we believe every family deserves an option.

0: City High School in 1980. Mark Vance and his identical twin brother, Malcolm, were shipped north to Alaska by parents who had decided it was time for their unruly sons to go to work. What followed was one of the most extraordinary, unplanned careers in the history of American labor. The book is The Commercial Fisherman, and it follows the twin brothers from wide-eyed teenagers to seasoned captains navigating storms, collapsing markets, brutal weather, mechanical breakdowns, and the relentless gamble of commercial fishing across 45 seasons in Bristol Bay, Alaska. Mark Vance is a former professional skier, Hollywood assistant director, and now a debut author. And best of all, he's our neighbor. He lives right here in Heber. We are lucky to be joined by him this morning. Mark, good morning, and thank you for joining us on Mountain Money.
1: Good morning, and thank you for having me.
0: Okay, let's cast a line. You're known as a natural storyteller who would come home from Alaska every winter and hold people captive with these stories. What made this the right time to finally write them down? And what's the hardest part of turning 45 seasons of lived experience into a book?
1: That's probably the biggest part, is just what to write about. There's so many stories and so much to write about. You just kind of got to narrow it down to what you think your audience or people might want to hear. Things that even a lot of friends that I have, you know, in Heber and Park City, will, they, when they're reading the book, they said, oh, you already told me about that, but it's in the book now. I have hundreds more stories, but at the time, what would come to my mind, a lot to do with was, you know, I have to give a lot of credit to my daughter, who would always be listening to stories over the years, and she helped me write, oh, what about this one? What about this one? What about this one? And then I would write about them and started really accumulating what was doing it. And she was really instrumental in helping me to narrow it down to what was in there. Yeah, it definitely wasn't just write it. And then there was so many stories I left out, but the ones that made it were just ones that she thought, you know, was helping me out that people would want to hear about.
0: So the ones you left out were to protect the innocent.
1: A lot of it, yes. And some, you know, gruesome stories of bar fights and things like that. It's things that I saw that probably shouldn't be repeated.
0: There you go. So the book has been compared to books by Sebastian Younger, Mark Kurlansky, and John Steinbeck. Those are remarkable comparisons for a new author. What writers or what books shaped you, shaped how you wanted to tell this story, and how did you find your voice? Was it the same storyteller voice, or was a little bit of your daughter involved?
1: No, I like those. I love those authors. You know, every summer you would read books for boredom when you're out on the boat and on anchor, and books were always just a major part of it. It was whether playing cribbage or reading books is how you pass your time as a fisherman. You're on anchor and waiting for the periods to open, and love those guys, and started realizing I got to tell a story, but tell about the fishery. And that's what I was really trying to convey, is what the fishery is like and what we go into it and what happens to your mind about more fish in your endless hours of compression of a season of basically 3 weeks of fish that just run for a river, and you got to catch them in that time frame. And the more you catch, the more you make, and the more you make, the more your mind starts going into obsession of, you don't want to stop for fit, you know, stop for anything, mm-hmm. Let alone food, drinking water, changing sleep. Your clothes,
0: yeah.
1: sleep. And the sleep deprivation is what really gets to you. You start realizing, you know, after 30, 35, 40 hours, like, oh my gosh, I'm blurring out without realizing I have to sleep. And all you're thinking is, I got to make the next opener. And you're watching your crew members who are literally practically falling down and begging for food. You throw them a Snickers bar and a Coca-Cola, and they're like, this is not a meal. I need to eat.
2: And this happens when the fish, when you're in a good space. In other words, this is kind of a happy problem, isn't it? Because it's only happening because you're catching a lot of fish.
1: Yeah. Well, you're in a moment of, it's so compressioned of making money.
2: Exactly.
1: You want your money, and you only have, I mean, X amount. After doing it for 45 years, you get done with the season, and then you start reliving the moments when, you know, what happened. I mean, there's stories of

0: you know, missing a period because of, you know, certain things if something breaks. And now you're wrenching, trying to make this, the opener, and you don't make it. And then you hear of everybody catching 8,000, 10,000, 12,000 pounds. And boom, you just equated to, we just lost $12,000, $15,000.
1: Yeah. Everything, because something broke.
0: Yeah. And it's always back to, you know, why didn't we check that in preseason? So usually give yourself 2 weeks before the season to just look around, find the gremlins that got in there over the winter, and just start wrenching away at everything, anything, just anything that you won't break down in the middle of the season.
1: Right. All right, take us back to graduation in 1980. What do you remember about your journey north with your brother Malcolm?
0: Well, the whole part of being unruly twins, and all we wanted to do was ski, goof off, and, you know, getting suspended for school for things and just not listening. And the parents were just at wit's end. And it was, you know, hey, my grandfather worked in the frozen food business in San Francisco, and him and a bunch of executives came up with a brilliant idea of, let's send these kids north to Alaska. We had no idea where we were going or what we were doing, but we had just agreed, sure, let's, if getting away from you guys, getting away from the parents, sure, let's go north.
1: Well, in the book, you have that one story where your dad said you have to go to class, but there was a ski race, and you guys hit the mountain, and you got back, and all your equipment was...
0: Well, the ski race was the next day.
1: Oh, okay.
0: But it was the day that he came and said, you're going to school, and we... It's basically, it was, what do you mean go to school? It just snowed 3 feet of powder and, you know, light Utah snow up at Park City Mountain Resort. And it was, we're going skiing. And he said, if that's what you want to do, you'll see what happens. And we saw what happened. Yeah. It wasn't a fun dad's Sunday, put it that way.
2: Okay, so we sort of, in a sense, we started in the middle. And what I mean by that is, let's take a step back and sort of explain the business of salmon fishing. Bristol Bay is described as this most productive wild salmon fishery on earth. Can you give us a sense of what an opener actually looks like? What does it mean? What do you do? Take us back.
0: Yeah, to lead into what an opener is. Basically, to back it up to the Alaska Department of Fish and Game, they're upriver, literally with little tallywhackers in their hand across a river stream with weirs, which are just basically almost just boards going into the river, and fish are going through, and there's a bridge on top, and there's college students standing on top clicking salmon while they're going through. After so many fish, you know, the announcement comes over the radio, and we're just sitting on pins and needles waiting for the announcement. And they'll pre-give it to you on the radio station up there or over the VHF, is there'll be an announcement at 9 a.m. on Wednesday. So now we're all waiting, and you're here, and all of a sudden, it's, this is Alaska Department of Fish and Game with an announcement for the Igigig District. X amount of fish has gone up river. We'll now be a four-hour opener from 12 noon until 4 p.m., it's usually always about the tides. You work off the tides. So you'll be always 3 hours into the flood. So it starts getting fish up the river. So people who are the set netters can get fish up river. So it's 3 hours into the flood and into about an hour, hour and a half into the change of the tide, into the ebb of the tide. Back, you know, 30 years ago, 20 years ago, they used to give us 8 to 10 hour periods. Big, long periods where they were giving us all of the flood and all of the ebb. And we were just destroying the fish in minutes, you know, or in hours. And then they started making it only like four-hour windows now, 6 hours max, but then doing it both. So you get one tide a day or two tides a day. And when you start going double tides, that's when you start burning everybody out because stuff breaks.
2: Okay, so just we're setting the stage now. You have a boat, you have a crew, but in Alaska, you're only allowed to fish in certain times. So all this is about is waiting for the state to say, okay, go. Tell us about when they say, okay, go. How big is the boat? How big is the crew? What kind of equipment are you carrying? How do you catch the fish?
0: So it's a, you have a 32-foot boat. That's regulation. Over the years, they went from, you know, sailboats to wooden boats with engines, and then it went to the fiberglass boats, then the aluminum boats, and the propulsion started changing. Bigger engines, bigger props, bigger thing. So you get, first you get with a boat, then you go into, got to get a crew. Many, many years, my brother and I, to save money, it would be just the two of us on the boat. And exhaustion and grit, you know, youth was just keeping us going. But in the overall years, you usually have a deckhand. So you usually have a captain, two deckhands, if not three sometimes on the bigger boats. And then you're regulated with only a certain amount of net. You have 150 fathoms. And you can cut those up into any way you want. You make the three shackles of gear. You could put them down to two, four, six shackles of gear. Basically, it comes down to is when you're destroying gear, how much do you want to cut off and, you know, dump or go get a new peat and go into shore and get a new net. Some guys, you know, they lace it all together and, you know, they'll destroy 150 fathoms and then just go get another one. And it starts becoming expensive. But in the big picture, everybody has, what's that called? You're in the same, you have the same amount of everything. It's like a football team. You all have the same amount of field. You have the same players, the same, everything's there, but certain things are better for certain teams. And that one being is boats. And where the boats have gone into these, this era is you've gone into jet boats. And the jet boats are absolutely phenomenal. One, they're a lot wider, but they're working the you know, they've only got like 6-8 inches of draft. And that's where the fish love to hang out, is the shallower the draft, the better, because they love rubbing their bellies on the sand, which gets them ready for spawning. And so the jet boats have come in and they just come, you know, on high speed, lay it out. Like we'll just sit there with binoculars and looking at 500 yards away. And you're just like, oh my God, their nets are just boiling with fish. We would always help. We would be right here 500 yards away, hoping the fish come off the shallows into our nets. And it was good for the years our boats, we were all kind of the competitive. But yeah, once jet boats came into play, it was a whole new ball game. And with age and time, you have to make the decision. Am I going to make literally a $1 million investment in a new jet boat or just get out of the fishery? My brother and I were already tired, you know, with shoulder injuries and carpal tunnel and everything that's just 45 years of fishing. We're just like, you know, I still love the excitement of watching a net boil with fish. But then you look at the workload to get it out of the net and over to the market. So it was like, make $1 million investment or get out. And that was our decision, was we couldn't afford a new boat.
1: Yeah, yeah. So that's the salmon fishing. But I understand you also did some crabbing up in the Bering Sea.
0: Yep. That was guy I first started with salmon fishing was also a crabber. And so he just said, you're going with me out there. And it was, you know, that's a whole nother ball of wax of energy of crab fishing and Bering Sea waves and everything else and getting swept across the deck and waves hitting. And, you know, that's a whole different ball game of strength and being stupid.
1: Yeah. Now, how did your experience as a salmon fisherman help you do the crabbing? Steady feed on the deck, I assume?
0: Yeah, that and learning seamanship, knowing your knots in emergencies and, you know, everything to do with staying on the boat, seeing a problem, fix a problem. There's a lot of times on boats, you know, it's like you don't even talk about that. You just went and fixed something. You just see something wrong. You just fix it because you know you're fixing everybody's lives. I mean, there's a time. So, you know, it's basically just the word. It's fishing. You're just on a bigger boat and bigger crab pots, just bigger things, but it's fishing. So you don't really, you don't really need to be compared to. I mean, if I said, oh, I'm going to go out tuna fishing, or I'm going to go do another fishery, and that becomes your professional fisherman. I, a lot of times, I wanted to ski. So fishing especially in the summertime, was a perfect correlation to fish all summer into the fall, and then you ski all winter, and then back to skiing, or back to fishing in the spring.
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4: If you're just joining us, we're having a wonderful discussion with Mark Vance about his new book, The Commercial Fisherman. Stay with us. This is a wonderful book.
2: Tell us a little bit about the life off the boat. What was it like to live in this part of Alaska? And what was the community of I assume you were in a community of fishermen, is that right?
0: Yeah, I lived up in mostly in the wintertime. You know, I was in a lot of fishing communities being a fisherman. But in the winters, it was always ski resorts. And
2: but in Alaska.
0: Yeah, but I lived at Alyeska Resort in Alaska, okay, which is a ski resort up in Alaska outside of Anchorage, and worked on the events department and building ski races and things like that. So I was on a race department in Alaska, but being around community, every time we turn around, we were heading down to Homer to go halibut fishing, or we'd go head over here to go, you know, different towns to do stuff. Tons of fishing communities. But living, you know, around a lot of the fishing communities, there's a lot of great, you know, local fishing bars.
2: Yeah, in the summertime, as I was reading the book, I somehow I had this impression of Deadwood. Like this would be a small community, relatively rustic, relatively not very fancy living conditions. Basically, it was buckrooms and bars. This is what it sounded like.
0: Yeah, I mean, that's a lot of it. But then again, everybody, the fishermen, buy a land or buy a house and fix it up, and that's where they live. And they're nice. I mean, everybody's spending their money. I mean, there's gorgeous homes all over Alaska of just fishermen who've made a lot of money, but they put this beautiful home in the middle of you, like, wow, okay. This is a you live in a nice house in a really small little town that doesn't really have a lot to it, but that's where they love to live. My brother is one of them. My brother lives in a little town called McCarthy in the Wrangell St. Elias Mountains, and has had no water and no electricity for 40 years. And he has built a beautiful home, but he still takes his, in the winter, it's his snowmobile, summers is his four-wheeler, and he goes down and fills up 5-gallon buckets in the spring water, and he goes and gets 20 to 25 buckets, 5-gallon buckets of water, takes them home, and it lasts him all week. And he's that's what he's been doing for 40 years.
1: How far does he have to travel to get to the spring?
0: You know, probably not that far, like, you know, eighth of a mile.
2: Heck, if it's a block, it seems like an awfully outway.
0: Half mile. Yeah, to me, I'm like, I was just there a couple weeks ago and having fun, and I'm like, God, this is, you're just still on bucket water.
2: And he chooses to do this. I mean, I take it you couldn't do it well. You couldn't do a solar generator.
0: He has solar. So he has his power, yes. And so he's, you know, very informed, watches tons of TV, things like that. He's just very busy, has a weird gun turret, you know, bigger than this office. So it's probably like 25 by 25 room upstairs. And he does leather work and looks right out at the Wrangell St. Elias Mountains, and it's a great lifestyle. But it's back to, you know, Malcolm, you don't have any running water, and he still has an outhouse.
2: Oh my.
0: 40 below zero weather, and he's going outside to go to the bathroom.
1: Holy cow.
0: And I was like, and you know, but he comes out, you know, he loves the world, and he, you know, will come out 2-3 months, weddings, funerals, and a trip to Honduras or other friends. This year he's going to the Zambezi River in Africa to go rafting with like 15 other friends. So he gets out and about and gets out for the dead of winter, but it's still one of those, when are you going to get water?
1: Save some of the money, put in some plumbing. So jumping back to the book, it's been compared to Sebastian Younger's The Perfect Storm, which is, you know, tragic. What was the closest you and Malcolm came to never coming back home?
0: Yeah, there's so many stories, but The biggest one I think I even related in the book, which was we were brand new, our very first boat. All we had in there was a compass and a CB radio. And we were just living off of visual. So that night we were at the North Marker, and you don't want to go dry. We went dry. The tide went out, full load of fish, and we got stuck. So we throw the anchor out, waiting for the tide to come in. Everything that could have gone wrong that night, and we were just young little puppies that had no idea what to do. And a lot of people on the CB going, hey, you guys all right in there? Before the tide came in, yeah, we're okay. He goes, be careful. I think there's a storm coming tonight. Well, the storm came in, and it was like 40-mile-an-hour winds, which kicks the waves up. So as it's coming in over the bar, the waves are just compounding and getting higher and higher. So what happens when the tide's coming in, it lifts the boat up with a wave and slams you right back down on the bottom, and you split the bottom of the boat out, and it just throws the keel up into the boat, which just splits the timbers. And we sat and took a beating for about an hour and a half, and finally we think, you know, we got enough water under us, so we pull the anchor, and with it, though, at the same time, the fog came in. And so it's foggy. We don't have any idea where we're at. We have no land mass. It's pitch black, dark night. And we think, so one minute we're like passing the waves thinking, okay, we're heading out into the channel to get into the ship's channel to get home, which is another 2-hour run. But with that, we all of a sudden think, all right, we made it. Well, what happened was, we got turned around with the waves and it pushed us back into shore, which next thing you know, we think we're riding with the waves, thinking we're in the channel, and boom, we hit the sand again. And we're, you know, screaming, yelling at each other. We're, oh my God, we've hit the beach. We're back at the beach. And we turn around, go back into the waves and work our way back out. And we're slamming and banging for 4 hours. We were exhausted, and literally, I didn't think we were coming back because of there was a lot of damage to the boat.
1: Yeah,
0: it was a old wooden boat, and then after 4 hours, we saw lights finally, and we saw the ships, and we delivered, and then the opener was 2 hours later. There was another opener, and we made it to the next opener. But that's one of, you know, 20 times that, you know, we didn't think we were coming back, and it's the screaming, the yelling, and, you know, one time we had our windows blow out because we were in the surf and it went through the wave, and it just smashed right through the windows. So, and that took out all the electronics, and, you know, all the mess that happens with that kind of stuff. So I loved Sebastian Younger's book, The Perfect Storm, because you realize how bad it can get out there. And for me, crab fishing, it was the perfect storm was 100-mile-an-hour winds with 100-foot seas. And for me, my biggest storm was 50-foot seas with 100-mile-an-hour winds. And it was horrific for trying to just battle that and get through that. And that's like one of those, all you're doing is taking your wheel watch. So every 2 hours, somebody had to be on wheel watch. And you sat with that storm in a big boat. I think it was on a 120-foot boat, 130-foot boat. And what you do is you throttle up, going up the face of the wave. And when you get to the top of the wave, you pull back the throttle. So you slowly go over the top of the wave. And then you hit the gas again and the fuel and go right back up to next, go through the trough and up to the top of the next one. And for hours, you're exhausted while everybody else is trying to
1: just sleep.
0: Sleep, but you're not sleeping. You literally have your survival suit out and ready to hang out and ready to go.
1: Now, I gotta imagine the engines are pretty strong in that boat to go vertical.
0: On a crab boat?
1: Yeah.
0: Oh, they're huge. Yeah. You got almost propellers the size of this room. 10-foot, they're like 10-foot by 10-foot propellers. They're big on big boats. And you're in control. And that's the part is that if you get sideways, that's where you're
2: screwed.
0: And the other part is why you pull back on the throttle when you get to the top. Mm-hmm. Because when you hit the crest of the wave, your stern end of the boat, the propeller comes out of the water, and you can't have no water resistance. The shaft of the prop will then over speed with no resistance. So then you could have the possibility of breaking the coupling on the transmission,
1: or killing the bearings in the engine,
0: all that.
1: Yeah,
0: burn them out quickly. So yeah, it's a crazy little world of being at sea, and that's the part of you learn just survival, as well as when you come home. And I've laughed at so many of my relationships when they get so worried something broke, and you're like, yeah, whatever, it's fixable. Everything's fixable.
1: Everything breaks and everything's fixable.
0: As a fisherman, everything breaks and everything's fixable, and there's no job too big. I mean, you're practically pulling an engine out. It's almost like a NASCAR. Pull it out, put it back in 12 hours. And it's just always, everything's fixable. So at home, you know, they're like, oh my God, this is like broken. I'm like, no big deal. You just pull it out, put a new one in. Yeah. Jesus.
1: Fix it.
0: Fix it.
1: So the book traces the evolution of the Alaskan fishing industry from your cannery bunkhouses at the beginning and hand-stacked fish to modern refrigeration systems, permit economics, and volatile global seafood markets. What was the single biggest economic shift you witnessed during those four decades, and how did that change the business of fishing?
0: Yeah, the highs and lows. One is, you know, there's big seasons, low seasons, and they do cycle. You always watch this 10-year cycle of up and then down. That's just the fish coming to the rivers. And then it's the economic part of the money. And one of the biggest changes in the industry was called cash buyers. And cash buyers were Japanese and Chinese freighters that were processing ships, and they were coming in and offering cash for our fish, while our domestic buyers, our main canneries, were, you know, trying to keep up with trying to pay the price of because of what the cash buyers were paying, and our canneries were going broke. So they're creating independent fishermen that we didn't mind living offshore, go and get two Connexes, fill it with all your gear, and in the winter park your boat in between them, and buying land and putting them as that, and people living in the Connexes and preseason getting ready and then going out, and they were just cash buyer guys, and they were making a lot of money. We were talking $1.50 to $2.50 a pound, while our canneries could only afford 75, 80 cents a pound because of all the logistics and what they're trying to, you know, pay for to get their salmon to the market in the United States. So all the canneries got together and formed a legislative act. And I forgot what it was called, but they took away all foreign interest in our fish and said we could handle all this salmon and all this fish and process it and get it to the market. And yes, we then will sell it to the foreign markets. And the legislators, everybody agreed, and they, turned our whole fishery into then they had full control. Our canneries had full control of the price. And the price then went to crazy 40 cents a pound.
1: Oh.
0: And that became where, you know, then it was 40 cents, 60 cents. And we had, in the book, it's talking about the strikes. And we were striking to get better wages, and we couldn't get those cash buyers back. And we still can't. We still live to this day. And then when the canneries can't handle all of our fish, and they're just backed up with boats full of fish and refrigerated fish to bring in, they put us on limit. So we'll be in the peak of the season, just fish just coming over the gunnels, just like making money, and they'll put us on a limit of 3,000 pounds per tide, or 5,000 pounds, whatever they think they can handle. You know, they'll just take their fleet number and then times it by 3,000 to 5,000, and we'll be put on limits in the peak of the season. And it's been a gut-wrenching punch for the last 20 years with being on, you know, every year we've been put on limpets.
1: And while you're stacked up in your boat waiting to offload, you're going to miss an opener.
0: Absolutely. Yeah, all kinds of things happen. Even then, though, the cannery can even tell you we've stopped buying. We have to process so much fish, and then the companies that are still able to fish, you know, we're not out there. Our fleet is not out, and, you know, that other fleet is out there just slamming fish. So it's a very interesting, you know, the dynamics of the correlation between the canneries and the fishermen.
2: And the legislature.
0: And legislature now, too. I've written letters. I've gotten involved to start, you know, learning. I've been, you know, over the years, learning how to write letters to your Congress and to senators and trying to, like, you've got to take this, you know, thing, let foreign interest back in to buy our fish. The strikes are an interesting thing because we strike for a better price. Like, okay, we're not going to catch fish for you. You need to raise your price. So you're going to get no fish. Well, now all the fish are rushing into the river and it's over escapement. And so now you have over escapement issues where fish are on top of each other. And there's been where the big one in Solidarity of 90 or 92, there was so much fish up river that they were just compounding on top of each other that they had to get in there and dynamite the fish so that more fish could get up river, like clear the alley. It was a crazy, like, we're like, oh my gosh, this is just crazy talk. What's going on?
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4: If you're just tuning in, we're having a great discussion with Mark Vance about his book, The Commercial Fisherman. If you're staying with us, thanks for listening in. Let's get back to it.
1: So commercial fishing permits are a significant financial asset in Alaska. How do you think about the economics of the fishery as a business? And what did 45 seasons teach you about managing risk in an industry governed by weather, legislative regulation, and global commodity markets?
0: For personal finances?
1: Yeah.
0: You know, that's a thing about fishermen is we're probably not the smartest with money. And you pre-think, you know, what you're going to need for the boat for the next year. By the end of the season, there's stuff that you've cobbled together and duct tape and baling wire and just trying to keep it going. And you know you have to buy new parts for the next season. So when you first get off the boat, you start ordering parts for the next season and just have them come in and just stockpile them to send them north for the next spring. But, you know, we're fishermen and we love to just spend the money you make because there isn't a feeling of what if tomorrow is my last day. What if the boat sinks? So you're always living lifestyle like there is no tomorrow. You're living like you're never gonna make it. And as a thing for fishermen is buying a piece of gold jewelry so you can buy a plane ticket back up, hawk it. So you always, for years I would buy a gold nugget and wear it around my neck. And it was always that thing that by springtime, I was at a pawn shop, giving my gold, selling my chunk of an ounce of gold for whatever it was those days, I'm buying another plane ticket to get back to Alaska. And that's always been a thing of any fisherman. You live like there's no tomorrow. You're a pirate. That's like how pirates live. There's always no tomorrow. Just keep spending it because you're going to have another year the next year.
2: You paint a picture of a high-risk lifestyle where you know there may be no tomorrow. This sort of makes me wonder, many of us have watched Deadliest Catch, right? And it sort of turns commercial fishing into a bit of a television phenomenon. The classic question we have is, how accurate was that show?
0: Very. Yeah, I watch it. I know all those guys. After the 10 years of crabbing I was doing through the 80s into the 90s, and I got out, and I know a lot of those guys on the show really well, and I watch it, and it is what it is.
2: It is what it is.
0: You're fishing, and there's waves, and you're working in there. And I always had that funny thing when it first came out. I was like, who would want to watch me work? I was always like, wow, how would somebody want to watch me run around on deck catching crab and fishing and everything? But it became it's a great hit. And it's a great situation of it is real. You can't not have the ocean do what the ocean does,
1: yeah.
0: And people fall overboard and, you know, things happen out there. Things break. It is what it is. Hydraulics snap and you're dead in the water. You know, you can't fish without it. So Deadliest Catch is a great show with it. There was a show called Battle on the Bay, which was going to be fishing in Bristol Bay. And I talked to the producers and I got ourselves on the show. But once I told my brother hates cameras, hates notoriety. Even to probably come here to talk on a microphone, he would just drive him bananas because he doesn't like that kind of attention.
1: Yeah.
0: But we were on Battle on the Bay and we were six boats and they'll be like, you know, well, what are the Vance brothers doing over here in Igigig? And what are we doing over here in this? You know, there would be like that competition. And my brother heard that I was bringing a camera crew on our boat and he went ballistic and basically said, I'm not fishing. I'm not fishing. You bring a camera crew. And I'm like, Malcolm, you have to be on the show. You have to be with me. I sold us as twin brothers on a boat. You've got to be here with us. And he's like, no, no, no. And I had to go call the producers and told them, my brother doesn't want to be on the show and I'm sorry. They were all pissy. So if you do look up Battle on the Bay, there's only five boats on the show. Number six got out. So
1: yeah, exactly.
0: But yeah, no, I watched there's so much you can't really fake certain things about fishing.
2: Yeah.
0: You know, people get hurt. I mean, it is what it is.
1: How many crew members are on, how many show crew members are on the crab boat?
0: Usually about five, sometimes six. There's room for them? Yeah, yeah. Crab boats are big. I mean, they're 120, 130 footers.
1: But they have to get more food.
0: Oh, yeah.
1: They have to stock more food and water. And
0: Even back one of the biggest, when I was out with a crab story, we were running out of water. We couldn't find them. Finally, we found them and we had to keep going. But we were running out of water. So nobody got to shower for like 8 days. And it was it was stinky and it was just a long, food was running out. We were down to, you know, just muffins. And
1: you're burning the calories.
0: Yeah, burning calories and no more meat. We were running out of everything. But you make it through it because you got to fill the boat. It's just what you just go through just to be a fisherman.
1: Yeah, so one of the captains on the show, Keith Colburn, who also wrote a foreword for your book. So you knew him as when you guys were kids in Tahoe.
0: Yeah, grew up with him. We were in elementary school and up into high school and just knew him as we were kids. And he was a great friend. And as I was coming home with all this money and telling stories, I guess my storytelling was people were listening. Just said, hey, how do I get up there? And so I got him his first job on a fishing boat with Ole Oxvald. And Keith took right to it, and then it was another year, and then he wanted to go crab fishing. He went out crabbing, and used the word, the rest is history. Keith just went on to become on Deadliest Catch and who he is these days. And it's always fun to see him and talk it up about the business.
2: So you paint a picture of this kind of wild, unpredictable career on the fishing side. And yet, during the summers, you become an assistant director in Hollywood. I'm trying to put those two pieces together. How'd that happen?
0: It was just, I was up in Alaska, you know, living at Alyeska Resort, Girdwood, in Alaska, and had a really bad fishing season, had a really bad crab season. That's when I was already up there. Bad crab, bad salmon fishing, really bad salmon fishing season where we only made our plane tickets home.
2: Wow.
0: And I needed a job, and it was late October before ski season was coming in, and there was just, I had nothing going on. And a friend just said, hey, do you want to work on a commercial? And it was a big Army commercial. And I was like, yeah, what do I got to do? So I was going to be a PA, a production assistant. And I couldn't help myself but run around, you know, hey, your coffee's empty. You know, go and grab a coffee, emptying garbage cans, just staying busy. And they just said, guy, you're like the hardest working guy around here. They're like, slow down. And I'm like, I am slowed down. I'm slowed down. All I'm doing is every time I turn around, there's craft service and, you know, just there's just a meal every 6 hours. I was like, wow, this is like great business. This is a really fun business. And then they said, hey, we don't want to fly someone up from L.A., a second assistant director. Do you want to be our second A.D.? And I went, yeah, what do I got to do? And to them, they're snickering because they're going to like, I went from $125 a day to $300 a day when they were supposed to pay a second AD like $400, $500 a day. So they thought they were saving money. And I was like, great. So as it went, we were doing an Army commercial up there in Alaska. And with all my heli skiing experience and being a heli skier in Alaska, they said, hey, nobody wants to go up in the, could you, with being the second AD, go up in the Black Hawk helicopter and talk on the radio to us when to, you know, talk to the pilot, when to come in and drop the guys and everything. And we'll roll camera and everything. And I'm like, yeah, a Black Hawk helicopter? Yeah. And so I'm in there. We do the job. Everything's, well, that day, just to finish up that day, all the men are on the ground and the pilot says, you know, heading back to Elmendorf Air Force Base. And I said, let's see what this thing does. And the guy goes, you want a ride? And I go, yeah. Whoa, we're buzzing mountains. We're going practically halfway upside down, coming down. He's giving me a joyride of my lifetime. And that's when I really would get down. And all I could say was, I found my next business. I'm going to be in this business for a long time. So it's been 25, 30 years now. I worked my way up now to first assistant director, and I love it. It's just a very, in my intensity, probably of being a fisherman and catching fish, all I think about is get the shot. And, you know, so I get called in on a lot of situations, call it weather. And so it's, you know, if it's the shittier the weather, the worse the conditions, the more I work is what it is. So I get called in on a, you know, anything to do with snow jobs, desert jobs, any tons of just worse conditions. But a lot of people are like, oh, you won't catch me out there working on that. And to me, I'm like, wow, this is really cool, catching all this really cool things and places to see.
1: Yeah. So there's different kind of captains. Are you a yeller?
0: You know, I didn't think I was, but as I wrote the book, I realized that I did turn into that. You morph into somebody you just don't even understand. And that's what the part of, over the years, I always thought I was a really nice, you know, great guy, skier, you know, all these fun things. And then all of a sudden I get up there and the obsession starts just taking you over of doing it. And it starts becoming yelling. There's a lot of engine noise and there's a lot of, you know, snappy back talk from the deckhands. And so you really start getting yourself, you know, yelling and screaming. And I just was working with the magazine, the National Fisherman, and I sent a book out to them to do a review for me. And he said, I've been a fisherman for, you know, 20 years also, and I really enjoyed your book. You're a screamer, aren't you? And that's what, even now you asking me that, I've like had to realize that I turned into one of those guys that I probably never wanted to be.
2: So Mark, earlier in the interview, you talked about how economics had basically caused, and time had caused you to leave. But as we're sitting here today, I'm watching you talk about fishing with clear love in your eyes. You loved doing that. Do you miss it?
0: I do. Yeah. I miss it extensively. It's back to, I miss the high of the hunt for where the balls of fish are. Could they be sitting on the backside of a sandbar? Could they be coming over the line? You know, where are you going to intercept the fish? And that's the high of the hunt, but I don't like the workload that comes after it. Picking the fish out of the net, the delivery, then you have to scrub the boat. It's just endless hours of work. I mean, one of the biggest things I miss is the camaraderie. Mm-hmm. You know, we had nationalities, you know, the Frenchmen, the Italians, you know, they all, you know, the Frenchmen, Italians are from Monterey. They were, you know, squid and anchovy fishermen from Monterey. You've got the, you know, actual Norwegians coming over from Norway, and you had, you know, all the fishermen from Seattle, and it was, and then all the locals from the town I'd see every year. And that's one of the biggest things I miss is the camaraderie of the fishery and everybody helping each other. And, you know, like the old adage of, you know, you pop a hood in your driveway, you're going to have four neighbors come over. What's going on over there? This is like everybody was helping each other with the, if something goes wrong, everybody's right there to help.
1: You are obviously an adrenaline junkie, admittedly. I mean, big mountain skiing, heli-skiing, I mean, it's fun stuff.
0: Yeah, my brother and I had a bungee jumping company for 10 years in Alaska, and adrenaline is just part of it. And
1: yeah.
0: I think, you know, commercial fishing is adrenaline. From, you know, being at sea to catching the fish to, you know, getting stuck on sandbars. And, you know, one of those things of when you're saying almost dying is, you take the tow line to the net is up on the mast so that you can pivot the boat around underneath it. Well, we hit the sandbar and the net kept going down the channel, which is all that weight and fish. And it just took our boat and just laid it over to where water was coming in. And we finally, after so much yelling and talking and all, we finally just cut the line.
1: Yeah. Mm.
0: We cut the line. The boat came upright. With all the water that was in there, we had to hit the bilge pumps and pump it all out. But our net just took off. And we ended up waiting for enough water so we could float. And then we had to go chase down our net with the screams from 20 other boats of like, ah, you can't let your that damn net go by itself. Ah. Everybody's screaming because our net would hook up with their net. Fish would then double gill, which then our net stuck to their net.
1: Yeah.
0: It was just hell, just another few hours of hell.
1: So what is what's next for Mark Vent?
0: Just enjoying life, I guess. I mean, I'm just AD my life away now. I'm getting old enough to wear that word, retirement. I've got a house in Baja, Mexico, and skiing. I've been at Jordanelle the last 5 days every morning, wakeboarding in the mornings, and It's just that workload that I don't want to do. My back is out. My arms are giving out. I have to just say at this age, it's just time to start thinking how much longer you got in life. And as the saying goes, I've never met a man in his deathbed that said, I wish I would have worked harder.
1: Yeah, there you go. There you go. Well, we just spent a little bit of time with Mark Vance, author of The Commercial Fisherman. Mark, thank you very much for coming up and joining us this morning.
0: Well, I hope everybody out there support a fisherman and eat wild-caught fish.
1: There you go. There you go. Hey, stay with us. We'll be back in just a moment.
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2: Welcome back to Mountain Money. Well, last Friday night was the Back Alley Bash, the kickoff of KPCW's fundraising season. Here to tell us about all that's coming up is our own development director, Sarah Irvin. Good morning, Sarah.
9: Good morning, Roger. Good morning, Kevin. Thank you for having me.
4: Wrong microphone.
9: I'll say it again. Good morning, Roger. Good morning, Kevin. Thank you for having me. We are getting ready for our summer pledge drive here at KPCW. We've still got a couple of weeks until we take over the airwaves, which will be the week of September 14th, when we bring in all kinds of voices around the community, from nonprofits to local business sponsors and everyone in between, to share the ways that KPCW partners with them throughout the year and help fundraise for this station. But we are starting to fundraise now, and we've set a lofty goal for this summer fundraising cycle. We are trying to raise $375,000 for KPCW, and that really keeps the lights on here and keeps shows like Mountain Money on air and the local news hour and all of the community services that listeners and readers get from KPCW. So we hope people will tune in, of course, the week of September 14th, but you can start giving now and help us reach those goals. We've got a great schedule coming up. We'll be getting that live on our website soon of all the groups that will be on air. And we're so grateful to the sponsors of the pledge drive. We have Mountainside Resort Foundation as the full day sponsor on Monday, along with Park City Mountain, Vail Epic Promise, the Tuesday of pledge drive, Deer Valley Resort Wednesday of pledge drive, and then Columbus Pacific Development on Thursday, as well as a number of new partners coming in for this particular pledge drive.
2: So quickly, Sarah, we've talked a lot over the last 2 years about how we had a federal funding cut 2 years ago. But that was not a one-time thing. That's an ongoing issue for our funding
9: source. Yes. Yeah, it's true. It happened last year, but it was 2 years worth of funding that KPCW had already budgeted to receive. We were anticipating receiving about $250,000, a little more than $250,000. This current fiscal year and this upcoming fiscal year. So we are still backfilling that fundraising, and that's why these pledge drives are so vital to us. So we'll share more, absolutely, in the coming weeks. So stay tuned.
4: Hey, thank you very much, Sarah. And we'd like to thank you listeners for joining us. We'd also like to thank Columbus Pacific Development with Pendry Residences, America First Credit Union, and San Francisco Design.
2: We would also like to thank our guest, Mark Vance, for an interesting discussion about his career as a commercial fisherman. You know, it's funny, Kevin, about two-thirds of the way through the thing, you could tell that the guy is got a real love-hate thing. Like, he really loved what he did, and he really misses it.
4: And that conversation could have gone on for another 4 or 5 hours. But then, you know, the tequila would have come out, and it would have been a very interesting morning. Hey, Sarah, you had mentioned that people can start donating now. How can they do that?
9: Oh, thanks, Kevin. KPCW.org.
4: Beautiful.
9: That's the way to do it.
4: And
9: there's a donate button right there.
4: And does that go towards the pledge drive
9: it
4: monies?
9: Does. Yes. Well, starting actually last week, we started counting towards the pledge drive.
4: Well, fantastic.
2: And the next time we talk to you, we want to hear about all the great premiums.
9: Oh, yes. We will have more on that. The great gifts for all of our donors.
2: All right. Stay tuned. 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
10: Live from NPR News, I'm Lakshmi Singh. President Trump's now threatening to extend the U.S.'s latest hefty tariffs on Canadian goods to imports of cars, trucks, auto parts, and steel as of the new year. He had already imposed 50% tariffs after Canadian Prime Minister Mark Carney walked out of Friday's talks. He said the U.S. was pushing new unfair terms. Carney is promising tit-for-tat levies on American goods. Former Canadian diplomat Colin Robertson says fertilizer to Midwest farmers stands to be affected.
11: We also provide electricity from Ontario to the Northeast, and the premier, again, the conservative premier of Ontario, has said, well, maybe we'll put a tax on that as well. So there are things that Canada could do that would hurt Canadians and hurt Americans.
10: But U.S. Trade Representative Jameson Greer says Canada stands to suffer more than the U.S.
12: I think this is a little bit of a tempest in a teapot. You know, the tariffs went into place over the weekend, which we warned about for a long time. They only cover about 5% of Canadian trade and only 0.06% of U.S. overall consumption.
10: Meanwhile, the U.S. is preparing to launch intensified economic warfare on Iran. This afternoon, Treasury Secretary Scott Bessin is expected to disclose details of a strategy designed to financially isolate Iran with major sanctions against that country. That includes pressure on other countries to refrain from doing business with Iran. The U.S. already has a naval blockade on the country. NPR's Emily Feng has more.
13: Alan Ayer was a longtime American diplomat and a former member of the U.S.'s nuclear negotiating team until 2015. He's very familiar with the nearly five-decade history of American sanctions on Iran.
14: When it comes to sanctions, we've done the low-hanging fruit, the mid-hanging fruit, the high-hanging fruit, the tree, you know, so there are no new sanctions that are effective.
13: Meaning little is left to impose new sanctions on. Besant and Trump have said they will target countries and governments that host entities which help Iran evade penalties. Emily Fang, NPR News, Washington.
10: The fast-moving Hawk Fire near Reno, Nevada has grown to more than 15,000 acres, 0% contained. Hundreds of people spent the night in an evacuation center. Others slept in their cars and RVs after being evacuated. Maria Palma of member station KUNR has the latest.
15: The Red Cross is running the evacuation center, which has a capacity of 900 beds. About 90,000 people are in the combined evacuation and get set to evacuate areas. The Washoe County School District canceled classes for all schools today. NV Energy says about 10,000 customers in northern Nevada are without power. Fire officials say several homes have been lost, but don't have an exact number. Road closures and evacuations are causing traffic delays in the area. Some residents reported being stuck in traffic for up to 4 hours as they tried to evacuate. And the Washoe County Sheriff's Office says the fire was human caused.
10: That's Maria Palmer reporting. It's NPR News. China has postponed its lunar mission that was scheduled to take off in the coming days. An update from NPR's Jennifer Pack.
16: China's unmanned spacecraft named Chang'e 7 was set to search for frozen water near the moon's south pole. It also meant to make breakthroughs in key technologies, including high-precision soft landing on the lunar surface and exploring craters that are permanently in the shadows, says state-run Xinhua News Agency. For weeks, the spacecraft had been in China's southern Hainan Island preparing for the mission. But on Sunday, after the China Manned Space Agency had done a comprehensive assessment, it said the spacecraft did not meet the conditions for launch for now, but did not set a new date. Jennifer Pak, NPR News, Beijing.
10: New Zealand's government has introduced legislation to Parliament to ban children under the age of 16 from using social media. Kristen Kokolia has the latest.
17: Prime Minister Christopher Luxon spoke about what is at the heart of the bill.
18: It's not about technology. It's actually about our children.
17: The New Zealand bill requires tech companies to take reasonable steps to verify the ages of their users and proposes fines of up to 10% of global revenues for platforms that fail to comply. Australia became the first country to restrict children's use of platforms like TikTok, Facebook and YouTube. Official data showed millions of accounts were closed, but with little change to children's online behaviour. Canada, Brazil and Indonesia have also introduced bans, while France's top court blocked a bill finding that it infringes on freedom of expression and privacy. For NPR News, I'm Christina Kukulia in Melbourne, Australia.
10: This is NPR News.
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21: Good morning. It's 10:06 on this lovely Monday, the 24th of August. 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Taking a look at this weather for today, we're looking at a high of 84 here in Park City. Slightly chance of thunderstorms. They say slight chance of thunderstorms, but we'll see. About a 20% chance of that happening this afternoon. Low of 55 is what they're predicting tonight in the Heber Valley. Currently at 68 degrees. Looking for a high of 91 with only a 10% chance of those thunderstorms to cool things off this afternoon. And then a low of 50 is what they're predicting in the Heber Valley for tonight. Tomorrow, high of 90, mostly sunny conditions in the Heber Valley. Low of 51. And 84 here in Park City, mostly sunny conditions, partly cloudy, low of 56 tomorrow night. So there it is. There's your weather. We're getting into the music. If you want to hear something, just text or call 435-655-8255, and we'll put it on for part of your Monday soundtrack. Thanks for listening. Like a local, here's Green Day. Dude.

0: That was Every Drop, Every Teardrop is a Waterfall from Coldplay, and we also heard Basket Case from Green Day. It's 10:14 here at KPCW. You've got Dave on the radio. Thanks to John for getting the hour started off. This Thursday on Cool Science Radio, Lynn Ware Peake and Scott Greenberg speak with internet sensation Kalpana Pott, a self-proclaimed space nerd. Love space nerds. Whose book, Spaced Out, A Casual Approach to the Cosmos, brings complicated space-related topics down to Earth in a fun and slightly irreverent style. Then they explore the science of pain with Dr. Michael Hillebrand, a professor in the Department of Neuroscience at Carleton University, whose research focuses on the molecular switches inside your spinal cord that decides how much pain actually gets through to your brain. That's Cool Science Radio, Thursday in the 9 a.m. hour, right here on KPCW.
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0: Remember, if you want to hear a specific song, you can call me or text me at 435-655-8255. For now, let's get back to the music. We'll start off with local artist Hannah Kemmler.

0: That was Burn the Other End from Billy Strings. Before that, we heard Nothing Man from Bruce Springsteen, and we started the set with local artist Hannah Kemmler and Under the Weather. It's 10:28 here at KPCW. You've got Dave on the radio. Let's take a quick check at the Lost and Found, one of my favorite things to do. Let's start off with some of the most recent entries. Drew lost a dark gray bifold wallet, Toomey brand. It contains his ID, credit cards, and cash. I'm sure he wants that back. He was on the bike path between the Pendry and Park City's Main Street. So if you've seen that wallet, let's get it to Drew. You can reach him at 516-996-9589. Max lost a teal water bottle with stickers a couple days ago. He was at the Deer Valley Grocery Cafe or somewhere on Deer Valley Drive. Max can be reached at 303-717-4367. We'll do one more. Rick found a Utah driver's license for Belinda Cruz Ledesma. Sorry if I mispronounced that. If you are looking for that, Belinda, or anybody who knows Belinda, give Rick a call or text him at 435-715-3932. You can see all these Lost and Found and all the other Lost and Founds under the Lost and Found tab at the kpcw.org website.
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0: Let's get back to the music. It's 10:31 at KPCW. You've got Dave on the radio. In this set, we'll hear from Eric Clapton, Eddie Vedder, and the Smashing Pumpkins, and maybe I can squeeze in a little surprise.

0: Well, that set had a couple Beatles-inspired songs. That most recent one was A Little Help from My Friends from the Beatles. That is from me as a shout-out to Scooter and Randy, two pals who helped a guy out in need this weekend. Before that, we heard Bullet with Butterfly Wings from the Smashing Pumpkins, You've Got to Hide Your Love Away, obviously another Beatles song, but Eddie Vedder's phenomenal version, and we started that set off with Lay Down Sally from Eric Clapton. Come try water polo with the Park City Water Polo Club. 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
0: 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You've got Dave on the radio. Let's get back to the music. We're going to start this set off with a Fresh Track Friday replay from Kells.

0: That's What Light from Wilco. Jeff Tweedy wrote a great book called How to Write One Song. It's a very short read, and it will actually get you to write one song if that's of your interest, but it's a cool look into the creative process and a very encouraging path for you to write a song or really do anything creative. So I highly recommend it. Jeff Tweedy, How to Write One Song.
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3: Live from NPR News, I'm Lakshmi Singh. Iran says it will punish countries in the region if they cooperate with President Trump's new economic sanctions. They're set to be announced by Treasury Secretary Scott Bessent today. This as Iran's economy is already in freefall from existing U.S. sanctions. Trump says the U.S. will punish countries that help Iran avoid sanctions. NPR's Hadil Al-Shalchi reports.
4: Iranian Foreign Ministry spokesperson Ismail Baghaei called the expected sanctions a form of economic terrorism to punish Iran. Iranian Security Chief Mohsen Rezaei said that any country partnering in these new economic restrictions would be considered an enemy and that Iran will target their interests. Since the beginning of the war, Iran has targeted U.S. installations in Jordan and Gulf countries with drones and missiles. Rezaei said that Iran would attack oil tankers leaving through the Persian Gulf through alternative routes. He added that, quote, not even a single drop of oil will leave the region. Hadil Al-Shalchi, NPR News, Istanbul.
3: President Trump is warning Canada that he will extend heightened tariffs on Canadian goods to large and small vehicles, auto parts, and steel as of January 1st. Trump threatens to increase the levies to 50% in a new social media post in which he accuses Canada of imposing unfair high tariffs on U.S. farmers. After talks collapsed over the weekend, the U.S. imposed 50% tariffs on a wide array of other Canadian goods. Canada has threatened retaliation. And Pierre Scott Horsley reports on Trump's tariffs worldwide since he returned to office.
5: The average U.S. tariff on imports from around the world is now a little over 11%. That's about four times what it was when Trump returned to the White House last year. Some of the president's tariffs were struck down by the Supreme Court, and the administration's had to pay more than $100 billion in refunds. But they keep adding new tariffs, and as Prime Minister Carney noted this weekend, that means higher costs for U.S. consumers.
3: NPR's Scott Horsley reporting. Well, it has been nearly 2 weeks since a powerful storm ripped through Gary, Indiana, causing widespread power outages. It's been a slow process to get homeowners and businesses back up. Michael Puente with member station WBEZ has an update.
6: Relief is coming to the struggling Rust Belt city and the surrounding area, but just not quickly enough. The city estimates more than 2,000 structures suffered damage from fallen trees that blocked roads for days and caused at least two fatalities. Resident Vivian Woodson Hodgkins is coping as best she can.
7: So what we do is we get up in the morning and we got to find something to eat because we can't store food in our refrigerator. So now we kind of depending on the giveaways and, you know, whatever somebody has for us.
6: Utility provider Northern Indiana Public Service Company insists most will have power back by the end of Tuesday. For NPR News, I'm Michael Puente in Gary, Indiana.
3: This is NPR News. Schools across Reno, Nevada are closed as the region remains under severe threat from a wildfire that ballooned over the weekend and spread dangerously close to Reno neighborhoods. Local authorities say more than 90,000 residents have been ordered to evacuate their homes or to be ready to do so. More than 460 people spent the night at an evacuation center. Hundreds more slept in their cars or in RVs. The fire began Saturday. It grew to more than 23 square miles over the subsequent 24 hours in the Sierra Nevada foothills. There was zero containment. Scientists say people who participate in high-intensity interval training, also known as may reap certain benefits that are not seen with other forms of aerobic exercise. It's according to research published this month by a team of researchers at Rockefeller University. Here's NPR's Will Stone.
8: The study shows high-intensity training provokes a robust response throughout the bloodstream. Those in the study completed either six all-out sprints on the bike for 30 seconds with a few minutes rest, or a moderate-paced ride for 90 minutes. There were many more changes in proteins and other molecules in the high-intensity group. The researchers then compared some of those changes to a large database from the UK and found they were associated with better cardiovascular and metabolic health. However, they emphasized the results come from young, healthy adults and need to be confirmed in different populations. They say it does not prove high intensity is necessarily better. Will Stone, NPR News.
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0: It's 106 here at KPCW. You've got Dave on the radio. I'm here with you till noon. Let's take a quick check of the weather here in Park City. It's currently 67 degrees. It's expected to get up to 84 later today. We have a slight chance, 20% chance of showers and thunderstorms. Same kind of continues on into the night with a cooling down to about 55. Throughout the rest of the week, kind of similar numbers, mid-80s, little bit chances of showers here and there. Hope we get some. Love those mountain thunderstorms. But a pretty consistent, nice week for us. Looking at Heber, it's currently 74 degrees with an expectation of getting up to 91. They have a little bit of a less chance of showers and thunderstorms today and an expectation of about 50 overnight for them. Similar kind of 90 degree all the way through the week with lows in the 50s at night and a similar slight chance of thunderstorm. Taking a check of the weather, other than the slowdowns that are happening all over town as a result of construction, we do have an incident that seems to have happened right near the high school. So Kearns is pretty backed up, I'm assuming. And we also have something over at Main Street in Heber. So keep an eye on those areas. Other than that, it looks like it's smooth sailing. Let's get back to the music with a great, great song from Three Dog Night that reminds me of being a little kid.

0: That we heard Joy to the World from Three Dog Night. I spent a little time trying to figure out what those lyrics mean. I've always wondered. I came up with nothing. If anybody knows better, please give a shout out. 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
0: Let's get back to the music. We'll start this set off with Phoebe Bridgers.

0: That was Moody from Royal Otis. Before that, we heard Baker Street from Jerry Rafferty. That was a request from a listener who was unnamed, and I was trying to text with you to find out who it was, and we had a little problem with our texting. It's a long way of saying I hope you heard that song and enjoyed it. We started the set with Phoebe Bridgers and Lost Boys. It's 11:29 here at KPCW. You've got Dave on the radio. Let's take a check at the Lost and Found. Frank lost some Maui Jim sunglasses with a leash, at the Willow Creek pickleball courts. So if you found those are some nice glasses. I hope we can get Frank his glasses. You can text him at 215-292-2416 if you found those glasses. Blair found some keys on a strap on Main Street the other day. So if you're looking for those keys, that's the only description she gave. But give her a call at 801-808-2758. And Thomas lost a money clip. He's offering a reward for its return. He was at the gelato store. And if you know where that money clip is, you can give Thomas a call at 435-647-8943. 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
0: Let's get back to the music. We're going to start this set off with one of the most joyful songs. Get ready for this one.

0: That was The Man Who Can't Be Moved from the script. That was a request by everybody's pal, Schwabi. I hope you liked it. Schwabi, you're such a good guy. Before that, we heard No Such Thing from John Mayer, and we started that set off with Amy from Pure Prairie League, the song that just always puts me in a great mood. Are you dreaming of powder days? 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

0: That was The Thrill Is Gone from B.B. King. The thrill is never gone when it's the king. Before that, we heard I Wish from Stevie Wonder, and we started that set off with Demons in Your Chair from the Red Clay Strays.
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0: 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Well, it's the noon hour. That's going to do it for me. I hope you have a great afternoon, whatever you're doing. It looks like another beautiful day in Park City. It's always a beautiful day in Park City. NPR is coming your way right now.
4: Live from NPR News, I'm Lakshmi Singh. The Trump administration is waging intensified economic warfare against Iran under a plan it calls Operation Economic Outcast. A short time ago, Treasury Secretary Scott Bessent announced the U.S. will target five critical sectors: digital assets, technology, gold, aviation, and shipping. Bessent warns countries doing business with Iran to stop, saying it's no longer acceptable to operate in the gray spaces. While he did not name the countries that could face retaliation, China, the United Arab Emirates, and Turkey are among Iran's trade partners.
5: Our objective is to sever every economic lifeline that sustains this tyrannical regime until Tehran stands alone.
4: Iran calls the new sanctions an economic form of terrorism to punish a country whose economy has already been severely hit by current sanctions. Tehran warns it'll punish countries in the region if they cooperate with the U.S. Immigration authorities have arrested the father of a man serving on the USS Abraham Lincoln that, until recently, have been operating in the Middle East. More from NPR's Maria Godoy.
6: The Department of Homeland Security confirmed that Border Patrol agents arrested Luis Aviles during a vehicle stop in Key West, Florida. Aviles is from Nicaragua. In a post on Facebook, Aviles' son, Joshua Aviles, who has been on the USS Abraham Lincoln for more than 9 months, wrote, quote, "I don't know how I can mentally continue working 12-plus hour days knowing that my dad is somewhere, possibly being treated like a criminal." The military's parole-in-place policy allows parents, spouses, and children of service members to obtain legal immigration status. DHS said in a statement that Luis Aviles entered the U.S. illegally and, quote, "having a family member in the military is not a free pass to violate our nation's laws." Maria Godoy, NPR News.
4: The Supreme Court ruled earlier this year that some of President Trump's global tariffs were illegal and refunds commenced. But shoppers are getting left out of billions of dollars in refunds. They've been going primarily to American businesses. And as NPR's Stephen Basaha explains, few of those companies are actually passing along those refunds to customers.
7: Retailers shared the cost of tariffs with consumers, mainly by raising prices. But the dean of Syracuse University's College of Law, Terrence Lau, says retailers are not sharing the refund because it's difficult to know how much more each shopper paid because of tariffs.
8: It's like the retailer stirred the tax into the batter. So once it's cooked into the cake, you can't just back it out ingredient by ingredient anymore because it's not separated.
7: Shipping companies like UPS, DHL, and FedEx are the exception here. They charge customers tariff fees and are now in the process of returning those fees to customers. Walmart says it's sharing refunds through lower prices.
4: That's Stephen Basaha. It's NPR News. The United Kingdom is urging social media companies, including TikTok, to take down viral videos that celebrate dangerous driving. The government spoke out after two police officers were killed Saturday. Their vehicle was struck by a Volkswagen that was driving the wrong way on a road in northeastern England. Five of the Volkswagen's occupants, ranging in age from 17 to 23, also died. Local media report that One of the young victims may have previously posted a video of someone driving dangerously. GLP-1 drugs such as Ozempic are changing healthcare, according to a new report from analysts at Wells Fargo. More from NPR's Sydney Lepkin.
9: Between 2022 and 2024, GLP-1 usage rose about 140%. Over the same time, bariatric surgery fell 34%. That's just one of the ways GLP-1 drugs are changing the healthcare landscape, says Robin Wenzel, head of Wells Fargo Industry Insights.
10: U.S., you know, adult obesity at about 40% of the population, you know, this is not an outlier. This is a true challenge that healthcare industries, hospitals have had to really face and manage around.
9: She says GLP-1 drugs have been a disruptor. For the pharmaceutical industry, her team found that oncology is also no longer considered the most valuable therapeutic category for new drugs. In 2022, just 1% of the drugs in companies' pipelines were GLP-1s. Now, it's a quarter of them.
4: Sydney Lepkin reporting. It's NPR.
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12: 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It is 12:06 on this Monday, August 24th. Good afternoon. I'm Grace Dorfler with your KPCW Noon Report. It is a mostly sunny day here in Old Town Park City. Currently 78 degrees with a high of 84 this afternoon. Slight chance of thunderstorms through the rest of the day. In the Heber Valley, it's 79 degrees, partly cloudy with a high of 91. Slight chance of thunderstorms in the valley as well. We can expect a hot, sunny week across the Wasatch Back. Highs will be in the mid-80s in Park City all week, with mostly sunny skies in the forecast. In the Heber Valley, high temperatures will be hovering around 90 from now through Friday. In terms of traffic, things look relatively clear across the region. There is a crash in Wasatch County on US 189 at milepost 27. That is between Charleston and the Heber Valley Airport. And it looks like the right shoulder is blocked. So if you are driving on 189 in Wasatch County, give that crash some room. Turning now to local news. President and CEO of the Utah Olympic Legacy Foundation, Colin Hilton, has died. KPCW's Christine Weller reports he was a major figure in Utah's Olympic and Paralympic story.
13: The foundation said Hilton died at 58 in his Park City area home August 20th. The cause of death has not been released. Hilton's family has asked for privacy at this time. Hilton led the Olympic Legacy Foundation for over two decades. Under his leadership, the foundation has preserved the legacy of Utah's 2002 Olympic and Paralympic Winter Games. The Utah Olympic Park, Utah Olympic Oval, and Soldier Hollow Nordic Center continue to be used by athletes, coaches, and families locally and from across the world. Hilton's influence also helped Utah secure the 2034 Winter Games. The 2034 Olympic Organizing Committee said in a statement, quote, "His knowledge of the venues and the people behind them was an important part of the work to prepare for the Games' return." Family, friends, and foundation and organizing committee members are mourning Hilton's loss. Foundation Chief Operating Officer Callum Clark said Hilton was not only a colleague and mentor, but a friend. He said, quote, "Colin was a longtime mentor before he became my boss. I learned an enormous amount from him, and I know I'm only one of many people whose lives and careers are better because Colin was part of them." Clark will serve as acting CEO and president until further notice. Utah 2034 CEO Brad Wilson said he's heartbroken by Hilton's loss as well. He said, quote, "His knowledge, energy, and commitment made our work better, and his influence on this state and the Olympic and Paralympic community will be felt for years to come." Information regarding a service will be shared when it becomes available. Christine Weller, KPCW News.
12: Utah Governor Spencer Cox has threatened to pull state funding from Summit and Wasatch counties because of local leaders' pushback against preliminary municipalities. After the Summit and Wasatch

0: other state funding to counties who openly declare war on the state over these growth issues without being thoughtful, without having discussions, with just saying we couldn't care less. That funding is now suspended.
1: That's Steve Waldrip speaking to the Heber City Council at a meeting August 18th. Preliminary municipalities allow landowners to form towns in mostly undeveloped areas thanks to a 2024 law. The Wasatch Back saw four applications this year, and two in Wasatch County were accepted. At a joint meeting August 12th, leaders from the two counties said they intended to ask state lawmakers to repeal the law. A week later, Wasatch County Council members rejected a proposal for 144 units of housing on state trust land east of Heber. According to Waldrip, both conversations gave Cox the impression the counties are openly defying state law.
0: You now have Wasatch County working in concert with Summit County to thwart state law relative to development, and that's not the right message to be sending right now. And especially having a county join in with other counties, and they actually stated we're also trying to recruit Morgan County to join us to deny preliminary municipalities, which is a function of state law.
1: Wasatch County Manager Dustin Graybaugh says his council has not been breaking the law, but rather advocating for good public policy.
2: I would just like to think that we're abiding by the governor's request to disagree better.
1: Waldrip, however, says the counties came across as saying, quote, sue us and see what happens. Graybaugh and his counterpart, Summit County Manager Shane Scott, are each seeking meetings with the governor's office. Here's Scott.
3: We just welcome a conversation. We are obviously a very pro housing community, and I would say especially affordable housing.
1: Graybaugh says he's not sure why the governor thinks the counties are flouting the law.
2: That's a little concerning that they would take such a combative approach when really none of our discourse, none of the public discourse has actually indicated that that is what we're doing. So it's a little bewildering.
1: The governor's office did not immediately respond to KPCW's requests for comment. Wasatch County Council members are still working on a message to send to state lawmakers about what they see as problems with the preliminary municipality program. Scott says Summit and Wasatch counties are not the only local governments concerned about the development tool.
3: A fair amount of other counties and cities throughout the state of Utah concerned about preliminary municipalities and their ability to maybe usurp local land use by just cropping up in certain areas.
1: Morgan County Representative Tiara Oxier sponsored a bill in the 2026 legislative session that would have given counties a seat at the table for the preliminary municipality incorporation process. It died in the Senate. The year before, Wasatch County Representative Mike Kohler was also unsuccessful in his attempt to reform the pilot program. Summit County is a financial supporter of KPCW. 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We will have more news after this.
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1: It's 12:13. You are listening to KPCW. I'm Grace Dorfler. The Hennefer Town Council approved an 18.5% property tax increase Thursday. KPCW's Connor Thomas reports the money will pay for new city facilities.
5: The town of fewer than 1,000 residents was the only municipality in Summit County looking to raise taxes this year. Town council members approved the increase on Thursday, raising the annual budget from $54,000 to $64,000. The town says a resident with a $600,000 home will pay about $27 more per year. The additional $10,000 will be deposited into Hennefer's Capital Improvements Fund. Staff member Ty Bailey suggests that could pay for a new public works building or some other public facility.
6: I've been here for 4 or 5 years now, and it's incredible the amount of stuff that the town gets done with such a limited budget. You couldn't operate a business this tight for having no full-time employees and very little revenue.
5: Hennifer is one of the

0: smallest government budgets in Summit County. The town's 18.5% tax increase would only increase the average resident's overall bill by 1.4%. A couple of residents spoke out against the property tax hike at the meeting. Mayor Kay Richens acknowledged the concerns and thanked the public for coming.
1: We are a bedroom community, and so where we don't have businesses and things like that to shoulder the tax burden, a lot of the tax burden, then it falls upon the citizens. And so it's kind of a, Catch-22.
0: Two other entities may raise taxes in Summit County this year. Public tax hearings for the two major water districts, Weber Basin and Central Utah, begin on Monday. Connor Thomas, KPCW News.
2: After the Park City Police Chief's communications were seized for an investigation into the Wasatch County Sheriff, the Park City Mayor says he has full confidence in the Chief's leadership. As part of a felony obstruction of justice investigation into Wasatch County Sheriff Jared Rigby, Summit County searched the communications of top law enforcement officials in the Wasatch PAC. The search warrant sought the call and text records of Rigby, Park City Police Chief Wade Carpenter, and former Summit County Sheriff Dave Edmonds. The investigation concerns Rigby's alleged actions ahead of the high-profile Corey Richens murder trial. The Summit County Attorney's Office confirmed to KPCW in May it's investigating Rigby for alleged felony obstruction of justice. A sworn statement from the investigator who applied for the search warrant alleges that Carpenter's and Edmonds' communications may contain evidence to support that investigation. Rigby says he acted lawfully. Carpenter and Edmonds also deny wrongdoing, and their attorney says they are cooperating with the investigation. In response to the warrant, Park City Mayor Ryan Dickey affirmed his trust in Carpenter's leadership. He says the police chief's, quote, nearly two-decade track record of excellence speaks for itself. Greg Scordis, the attorney representing Carpenter and Edmonds, emphasized the court has only heard from investigators so far. He said the allegations in the affidavit, quote, have not been tried in a court proceeding, and the court's authorization of a search does not mean the court has determined they are true. He says his clients did not interfere with the Richens trial. Wade Carpenter has been the Park City Police Chief since 2008. Dave Edmonds served three terms as Summit County Sheriff after his election in 2002. Jared Rigby was elected Wasatch County Sheriff in 2018. He lost his bid for a third term in the June Republican primary. Park City Municipal is a financial supporter of KPCW.
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2: It's 12:18. You're listening to the KPCW Noon Report. Wasatch PAC residents may no longer need to drive to the Valley for cancer treatment. KPCW's Ulibert Libre has details on the Park City Hospital's new cancer center.
5: Wasatch PAC residents will now have increased access to cancer care closer to home. The Park City Hospital opened its new cancer center August 20th with a ribbon cutting and facilities tour. The center offers 18 infusion bays, dedicated rooms for oncology appointments, and radiation services. Park City Hospital CEO Lori Weston says Intermountain Health fronted the $50 million facility cost while donors helped the project come to fruition.
6: This is going to transform healthcare on the Wasatch MAC. To be able to take care of more patients and for these services, it'll drive the acuity of care that we're doing here. And so it means the world to know that patients don't have to travel down the canyon to get the care they need.
5: That commute matters to Midway resident Jim Becker. He regularly had to drive over an hour each way for treatment in the Salt Lake Valley. He says the commute was especially taxing on days with radiation and chemotherapy, having to wait between treatments.
7: If it was local to me here, and I was able to go home instead of, again, going to a fast food restaurant or walking around Costco or sitting in the library and just being around others when all you want to do is go home and be done, that was difficult for me.
5: The hospital estimates the facility will serve up to 1,500 patients each year. Oncology Director Tanya Bowles says the facility will take a holistic approach to cancer care.
8: Park City is going to be a model for what we call survivorship and supportive care services for patients. You know, focusing on the other needs around cancer treatment, diet, nutrition, mental health, financial, you know, navigation around the complexity of cancer treatment.
5: Weston says bringing the facility to Round Valley allows residents across the Wasatch Back to care for their loved ones closer to home. Ulibrit Libre, KPCW News.
2: The Rocky Canyon Fire has burned nearly 16,500 acres since it sparked August 7th. 2 weeks later, the fire is 95% contained, with crews focused on patrolling and cleaning up burned areas. Utah Fire Info reports residents may continue to see smoke inside the fire line, with some areas likely to smolder until the winter. Residents are asked not to report the smoke unless it is outside the burn scar. Fire crews are not expecting to reach 100% containment for some time due to steep, rugged, and rocky terrain in the Bishop's Canyon area on the Morgan-Summit County border. Since January 1st, Utah has seen nearly 900 wildfires. Almost half of those have been human-caused. This time last year, about 800 wildfires had been reported. 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
9: Hi, I'm Becky with Park City Municipal, reminding you to slow your roll, whether you're driving or biking. Research shows slowing down by just 1 mile an hour cuts the chance of a crash by 5%, and the severity of accidents rises drastically with speed. So while it might not seem like much, driving 20 instead of 25 could save someone's life. In a town this size, that'll only cost you about a minute. So spend the extra minute. Your friends and neighbors are worth it. Slow your roll, Park City. Park City Municipal is a nonprofit organization and a KPCW supporter.
2: You are listening to the KPCW Noon Report. I'm Grace Dorfler. Utah State Parks recorded 12 million visits across the state between July 2025 and June 2026, with three Wasatch Back parks in the top 10 most visited. Wasatch Mountain State Park was number four in the state, with more than 910,000 visitors for fiscal year 2026. Jordanelle and Deer Creek State Parks ranked numbers six and seven. Sand Hollow State Park outside St. George had the most visits at more than 1.4 million. And Summit County residents in the Trailside area are organizing to promote open space and educate neighbors about how development projects move forward. KPCW's Christine Weller reports a Park City School District affordable housing presentation prompted the movement.
10: A group of Trailside residents is working to prevent further development in the area by educating neighbors about how development projects progress. Karen Riley and Phoebe Byers started the movement by co-founding the Trailside Together Coalition in July. The pair said they were spurred into action after the YMCA of Northern Utah and developer Mercy Housing presented a partnership proposal to the Park City School District Board of Education in June. They asked the board to consider turning vacant district-owned land into 100 to 200 affordable housing units. YMCA and Mercy Housing identified a 55-acre parcel in the Trailside area, just off Highland Drive and next to U.S. Highway 40, for the project. Riley and Byers said they found many neighbors didn't know the land could be developed.
11: What the perception is of the community is that it is Round Valley and that it's open space and a wildlife corridor. And so we all came together to make sure that we could protect this beautiful space.
10: Riley and Byers created a website and petition to further those efforts. The petition urging the school district, Summit County Council, and Snyderville Basin Planning Commission to protect the 55-acre parcel now has over 1,000 signatures. The district has since aimed to quell concerns about development on the parcel. In a statement, it said organizations and community members can request time to present ideas or proposals during public meetings and, quote, presentation to the board does not indicate district endorsement. Riley said Trailside Together understands there's no site plan or application to develop the land.
11: It's really important for visibility with Trailside Together to get this in front of the public so that everyone can get input now before the decisions are made.
10: Riley said the coalition is also working to educate residents on how the development process works. Christine Weller, KPCW News.
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2: 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Week 2 of the high school football season proved tough for Wasatch Back teams, with South Summit picking up the area's only win. KPCW's Bill Skinner has a recap of all the action.
13: Looking to bounce back from last week's overtime loss, the Park City Miners traveled to Millville to face the top-ranked Ridgeline Riverhawks. Park City held the high-powered Ridgeline offense in check most of the game before falling 31-9. The Miners took an early 2-0 lead when a bad snap on a Ridgeline punt attempt went through the end zone for a safety. Moments later, officials paused the game for 30 minutes due to lightning in the area. After the delay, Ridgeline's power running game took over as they built a 16-2 halftime lead. Park City closed the gap to 16-9 in the third quarter when quarterback Josh Hofer connected with Brogan Price on a 60-yard touchdown. However, the Riverhawks put the game out of reach with two touchdown drives in the fourth. With renovations at Dozier Field continuing, Park City, now 0-2, will host the Morgan Trojans at South Summit High School in Camas on Friday. KPCW will have all the live coverage beginning at 7 p.m. The Wasatch Wasps fell to 0-2 on the season with a 46-15 loss to the Mountain Crest Mustangs. Mountain Crest led 26-7 at the half and continued to pull away throughout the second half. Wasatch travels to face the Bonneville Lakers on Friday night. Growing pains continued for the Deer Creek Riverhawks, who fell 53-7 to the Hillcrest Huskies. Jake Wolstenhume made a little history in the loss, catching a second quarter touchdown for the first points in Deer Creek Riverhawks football program history. Next up for the Riverhawks, now 0-2, is a road contest with the Jordan Beat Diggers on Friday night. The South Summit Wildcats pulled away from rival North Summit Braves for a 45-14 win. The teams traded touchdowns early before the Wildcats took control. Both teams are back in action on Friday night with the 2-0 Wildcats at the Juab Wasps and the 1-1 Braves at the Rich Rebels. For KPCW, I'm Bill Skinner.
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2: 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Let's take one more look at the weather and the traffic across the region. It looks like that crash in Wasatch County is still blocking the shoulder on US 189 around the Charleston area. That's on the eastbound lane. So if you're on 189 headed towards Heber, that will be on the right shoulder. Looking at the weather, it's 77 degrees and partly cloudy in Old Town Park City. The high this afternoon will be 84. It's 79 in the Heber Valley with a high of 91. There is a slight chance of thunderstorms across the region for this afternoon and into this evening before we see mostly sunny skies and warm temperatures for the rest of the week. Highs will be in the mid-80s in Park City and right around 90 in the Heber Valley over the next several days. 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

0: That was Big River by Johnny Cash. I'm Kenny V, and you're listening to KPCW. I'm going to be in the booth until 3 o'clock today. Send in your request if you would like. I got currently a PSA update for y'all for our Cool Science Radio this Thursday. Lynn Warpeak and Scott Greensburg speak with internet sensation Kalpana Pott, a self-proclaimed space nerd whose book Spaced Out, A Casual Approach to the Cosmos, brings complicated space-related topics to the Earth in a fun and slightly irrelevant style. Irreverent style. Then they explore the science of pain with Dr. Michael Hildebrand, a professor in the Department of Neuroscience at Carleton University, whose research focuses on molecular switches inside your spinal cord that decides how much pain actually gets through to your brain. That's Cool Science Radio this Thursday in the 9 a.m. hour slot right here on KPCW. Up next, I got playing for you some Drops of Jupiter by Train, and followed by that with some Lucy Darkus, Planting Tomatoes. But before we get into those, here is a quick word from our sponsors.
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That was Planting Tomatoes, and we got up next from our Friday Fresh Track Replay Kitchen, Where's West? Thank you again for listening to KPCW. I'm Kenny V, and again, I'll be here till 3. Send in your requests at 435-655-8255 while we still got an open queue. Hope y'all enjoy the next bit.

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2: 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Right now, we got a quick traffic update. It's looking like it's flowing pretty well throughout of most of Park City. Kearns is looking like it's got some hiccups on the road, but otherwise, it seems like it's going pretty nicely. We still do have the construction finishing up where Deer Valley Drive meets Park Ave, so be mindful of that, but it looks like it is getting close to being completed. There is slight traffic happening in Heber City down on 40 and where it meets I-89 going down to Provo, but that seems pretty typical. But otherwise, it seems like it's just moving a little slow through the main street of Heber Valley. But we are going to be rocking and rolling here for the next 3 hours at KPCW. I'm Kenny V, and I greatly appreciate y'all tuning in. Some heads up, we got some live concerts here in Park City. We got Paul West playing at a Pries Pendry at 5 p.m. We have the Opera Ground, Around the World Grand Finale. They're going to be playing in the Park City Park under the gazebo at 6:30, and we also have Shannon Runyon is also going to be playing at the Apres Pendry as well at 5 p.m. Oh, nope, sorry, she's going to be playing tomorrow at 5 p.m. So if you're looking for some good music, you can head over to the Apres Pendry, or you can go check out Park City Park and go get your get. 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I'm Kenny V, and we greatly appreciate our listeners and our viewers here. And send in your suggestions if you'd like. But up next, we got some NPR. Thank you guys for tuning in.
3: Live from NPR News, I'm Lakshmi Singh. The Trump administration's just announced new sanctions against Iran that it describes as economic D-Day. But analysts question the impact of Treasury Secretary Scott Bessent's latest threats against a country already subject to economic warfare. Former diplomat Alan Ayer told NPR's Emily Fang there are, quote, no new sanctions that are effective. Today, Bessent had a warning for Iran's trading partners.
4: Any entity that facilitates money laundering on behalf of Iran will be removed from the U.S. dollar system. The clock just started ticking.
3: China is Iran's biggest oil customer. Bessent did not say what action, if any, the U.S. might take against the world's second biggest economy or Chinese entities. Secretary Bessent also defends President Trump's decision to expand tariffs on Canada. He suggested Prime Minister Mark Carney's opposition to Trump influenced his decision to turn his back on a good deal last week. Carney argues he walked after the U.S. pushed uneconomic and unfair new terms. Nearly all of the southern and southwestern U.S. is under a Department of Agriculture drought disaster declaration, and a Pope of member station KOSU reports Oklahoma farmers and ranchers are making tough choices.
5: Cotton, corn, and soybeans are bearing the brunt of extreme weather. Kelsey Bates, who farms with her husband in northwest Oklahoma, says crops are stressed, and they lost a 400-pound steer due to heat. Because pastures lack water to grow grass for cattle, she says ranchers are rolling out hay ahead of schedule, adding to high input costs.
6: So we're going to be short on hay going into winter. Add on top of that, we're already starting to feed hay, when usually we don't have to start feeding hay until October, November.
5: The extreme weather has an immediate effect on farmers and ranchers, but she says it will trickle down through the supply chain to consumers.
3: Anna Pope reporting. California's attorney general has abruptly canceled today's scheduled meeting on Paramount Skydance's proposed merger with Warner Brothers Discovery. NPR's Mandalit Del Barco has the latest.
7: Attorneys general from 12 states filed an antitrust lawsuit against the proposed $111 billion mega deal. California's AG Rob Bonta had planned to meet with Paramount CEO David Ellison and his team to discuss a possible settlement. But now Bonta has called off that meeting, saying Paramount leaked and misrepresented details of the talks. Bonta says he's open to meeting again as soon as Paramount stops playing games. Meanwhile, Ellison has come under attack for floating the idea of moving Paramount out of Los Angeles if the deal isn't reached by October 1st. That's when Paramount would have to begin paying Warner Brothers shareholders $7 billion a day. Bonta and others say that threat amounts to blackmail. Mandalit Del Barco, NPR News, Los Angeles.
3: This is NPR. The former Illinois sheriff's deputy imprisoned for fatally shooting Sonia Massey while responding to her 911 call 2 years ago has died. Sean Grayson's attorney says his client passed away yesterday morning. Before the shooting, the 32-year-old man was diagnosed with cancer. Months into his 20-year sentence, he sought early medical release but was denied. The United Kingdom says it plans to help Ukraine manufacture long-range missiles over Russia's objections. Prime Minister Andy Burnham made the announcement today while he was visiting Kyiv for Ukraine's Independence Day. Russia launched its full-scale invasion against Ukraine more than 4 years ago. Human brain development remains one of the most complex mysteries in biology. NPR's Rachel Carlson reports on a new study out this week in the journal Nature that shows how tiny clumps of human cells could one day help solve that mystery.
8: Organoids are tiny clusters of human cells grown in labs. Scientists use them to study human brain development. But organoids usually last for months, maybe a year. That means they only show researchers very early stages of the human brain. But for this new study, scientists managed to make some organoids grow for 5 years. Dr. Goli Ming is a neuroscientist at the University of Pennsylvania. She wasn't involved in this study, but says it's the longest lifespan of organoids to date.
9: This is a technology breakthrough.
8: During this time, the organoids matured to show characteristics of a 4-year-old human brain. Ming says this means researchers could potentially use organoids in longer-term developmental studies. Rachel Carlson, NPR News.
3: This is NPR.
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2: That's right. That was NPR on KPCW Park City. And we greatly appreciate y'all tuning in. It is currently 1:06. That means it's time for a quick weather forecast. We still have some slight thunderstorms and chances happening up here in Summit County. It was quite a doozy last night around 9 p.m. with the rain showers coming in and the lightning storm, myself seeing it over in Trailside. We're still going to have it mostly sunny, though, near a high 84 today. It is currently 79 degrees up here in the Summit County. And there is going to be some more chances of showers tonight between midnight and 3 a.m., but mostly cloudy with a low around 55. And it will probably maintain throughout this week, temperature-wise, with a high of 84s, getting to about a high of 87 on Thursday. But it seems like the thunderstorms will kind of stay with us most of the evenings throughout this week, maybe giving us a good brief moment out here on Thursday and Friday. But you know how we can have that New Zealand weather and it can flip on a dime out here in Utah. Looking into the Wasatch Valley, they have a similar bit of thunderstorms and weather percentages happening around the evenings. Their temperatures will be slightly higher, of course. They have a high of 91 right now, and they are currently sitting at 84 degrees Fahrenheit. And those highs will maintain throughout most of the week and getting to 93 on Thursday, with more thunderstorms happening Thursday evening, looking like out there than up here. So be mindful, people. It's going to be great to have these weathers in this monsoon, but we are still in a drought. So be mindful of your fire uses if you're going out camping and whatnot. And even if you're having some open fires at home, please be very cautious, if not avoiding if you can. We're here at KPCW. The next song I got coming up for you is Everybody Needs Somebody by the Blues Brothers, followed by some Foo Fighters acoustic. I hope y'all enjoy, but before we get into that, here's a quick word from our sponsors.
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0: 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The time is currently 1:15, which means it's time for our first PSA of the hour. We've got Basin Recreation offering some free tennis court reservations at Willow Creek Park. 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Please note that all the courts and trailside park remains first come, first serve, and they are open to pickleball as well. And I think there's up to 6 courts out in Trailside Park. And that's our PSA for the hour. Up next, we got some Ride Lonesome by Beck, followed by some Buffalo Springfield. And we'll be topping that off with some Hoiser. Before we get into that next segment of music, here's a quick blip from our sponsors.
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0: That was Nobody's Soldier by Hoiser. And before that, we had For What It's Worth by the Buffalo Springfield. That was the first time I ever heard Nobody's Soldier, and I was quite a banger in my opinion. Time is 1:30, which means it is time for our Lost and Found segment of the hour. First up, we got Drew Breslow. They have lost their dark and gray bifold wallet with a Tumi brand, contains their ID, credit cards, and cash. They lost it on the bike path between Pendry and Park City's Main Street. They lost that yesterday, Sunday. If you have found said Tumi brand bifolded gray wallet, can you give Drew a call or a text at 516-996-9589? Max Gons has lost their teal water bottle with stickers on it. They lost it in the Deer Valley Grocery Cafe or on the Deer Valley Drive, and they lost that on the 21st of August. If you have found said teal water bottle with stickers on it, give Max a call or a text at 303-717-4367. And lastly, Rick Motter has found a driver's license for Belinda Cruz Ledesma. And you can text or call Rick at 435-714-3932. He found it at the Canyons concert on the 21st as well. And if you have lost or found anything and would like to help get it back to its person, give us as much detail as possible over here at KPCW, and we will do our darndest to help return it back to its rightful owner. Up next, we got some good music coming on, starting off with Lettuce, who has a concert playing on the 26th. Oh, sorry, that was over in Washington. Their concert is at the Commonwealth Room on the 27th. So if you're a Lettuce fan, other than just eating it, come enjoy their music because they will be here shortly. Then after that, we have some Collective Soul and some Red Hot Chili Peppers. So we got a good set coming up for us in the next 15 minutes. I'm Kenny V, and you're listening to KPCW, where we keep it rocking and rolling with the hottest tunes around. So tune in and stay tuned because we got it coming for you. But first, here's a quick word for our sponsors.
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0: 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This life is more than just a read-through.
1: That was Can't Stop by the Red Hot Chili Peppers. And before that, we had December with Collective Soul. And just a reminder that the Lettuce concert is happening on the 27th here in August. Up next, we do have a good bit of music planned out for you as well. It is time for our second PSA of the hour, and we're going to continue on with the tennis theme. Registrations are now open for the tennis clinics with Basin Recreation. Whether you are picking up the racket for the first time or getting back into the game, Basin's Recreation has a tennis clinic for you. Basin's Recreation youth and adult clinics focus on building skills, gaining confidence, and most importantly, having fun. Learning or improve your forehand, backhand, volleys, and serves through engaging instructions designed for beginners to intermediate players. The youth clinics, ages 6 through 12, are August 25th through the 24th of September. And the adult clinics start on the 10th of September and go till October 2nd. The clinics will be held at the Trailside Park Tennis Courts, and you can register today at basinrecreationutah.gov. Or you can give them a call at 435-655-0999. Again, if you're trying to get your children into the youth clinics, you would like to register today because I think it is starting up tomorrow from what we have on our website. And a quick traffic update. Everything seems to be flowing pretty good up here in the Summit County area. We do have some snags for the Wasatch County heading out of Heber City following 40. Right out of Heber City, and once you get out of Fruitland, there seems to be major stoppage happening. I'm pretty sure there's construction going on, but I am not 100% sure. If you have any information, feel free to let us know here at KPCW at 435-655-8255. Or if you just have any suggestions for songs, you can hit us up there with a call or a text. Again, that number is 435-655-8255. And we'll do our best to continue to keep everyone up to date as the information comes to us so we can keep you informed with what is going on. Up next that we got upcoming playing with our music is some Bruce Cockburn with his song On a Roll. After that, we have some Tears for Fears followed by some Suki Waterhouse. So be up and rolling with us here at KPCW. I'm Kenny V, and I'm going to be keep rocking with you until 3 o'clock. I hope you all enjoy what we got for you.
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2: 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Up next, we got NPR, and after that, we got another good block of music coming up. 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I'm Kenny V, and we greatly appreciate our sponsors and listeners like you.
3: Live from NPR News, I'm Lakshmi Singh. The Trump administration is calling this D-Day for the Iranian economy and warning countries they could face U.S. sanctions if they continue to do business with Iran. But as NPR's Michelle Kellerman reports, the U.S. is giving Iran's trading partners some time.
4: Unlike the D-Day landing in France during World War II, the U.S. is giving countries some time to choose between doing business with Iran or with the U.S. Treasury Secretary Scott Bessent put it this way after laying out the financial sanctions that could come.
5: We are giving everyone the opportunity to remedy bad behavior. Why would I want to blow up the global financial system?
4: Bessent would not spell out the timeline of when Iran's biggest traders, including China, could face secondary sanctions. The Treasury Secretary says countries know the consequences of continuing to do business with Iran. Michelle Kellerman, NPR News, Washington.
3: The Department of Homeland Security conducted wide-reaching surveillance on Minnesotans during the ICE surge earlier this year. That is according to government documents recently made public. NPR's Meg Anderson spoke with some of the people surveilled to see how they're feeling.
6: For months around the Twin Cities, undercover agents attended meetings at churches, libraries, and schools and gathered information on people who have not been accused of crimes. Last February, at Prince of Peace Lutheran Church in Roseville, Minnesota, an undercover DHS agent attended a meeting of ICE protesters and compiled dossiers on the people there. Steve Sylvester is the pastor.
7: It feels like I'm living in 1950s Eastern Europe. It just feels completely out of place and inappropriate.
6: His church is far from the only place affected. Legal experts say these tactics by DHS raise serious privacy concerns. In a statement, DHS told NPR it does not comment on the existence or status of ongoing investigations. Meg Anderson, NPR News.
3: Nearly 2 weeks after parts of the Midwest were ravaged by a series of severe thunderstorms, a powerful derecho, thousands of people in northwest Indiana are still without electricity. However, the utility company, NIPSCO, says it expects all power to be restored by tomorrow. The mayor of Gary, Indiana, Eddie Melton, describes the aftermath of this windstorm as unlike any other many of his constituents have experienced.
8: It's been extremely difficult, very frustrating to be without power for so many days. Folks with medical conditions, individuals, and children not in school. So it's something we're going to be recovering for quite some time, even when the power comes back on.
3: The destructive winds and floods wreaked havoc far beyond Gary. About 250 miles away, the mayor of Columbus, Ohio, Andrew Ginther, said storms inundated the city with more than 3 inches of rain in just 12 hours. This is NPR News. A U.S. Navy sailor says that while he was deployed in the Middle East, he found out federal immigration agents had arrested his father. The Department of Homeland Security confirms Luis Aviles, who is from Nicaragua, was detained during a traffic stop in Florida. Joshua Aviles posted about his father on Facebook. He says he has spent the last 9-plus months on the USS Abraham Lincoln, the aircraft carrier that became the subject of reports about deteriorated conditions for the 5,000-member crew. The Lincoln is now headed back to the U.S. after it was relieved by the USS George Washington. Molecules have long been made by using lots of energy to force atoms together or break them apart, but a material scientist at Stanford is using light to run chemical reactions with a fraction of the energy. Here's NPR's Ari Daniel.
9: Jen Dione uses light as a kind of chemical scalpel.
10: A tool that allows you to very precisely control what atoms and molecules are doing to create exactly the product you want and very little of the products you don't want.
9: Dione and her team illuminate nanoparticles with laser light, which pushes electrons around in just the right way to make or break bonds, precisely forging the desired molecule without the heat and pressure that require so much energy. The technique can be used to make fertilizer and convert greenhouse gases into fuels, processes that Dione believes can be scaled up within a few years. Ari Daniel, NPR News.
3: The Dow's closed up 140 points. This is NPR News.
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2: And you are listening to KPCW. That was our NPR section. I'm Kenny V, and I will be here for the next hour, bringing you that good music. Speaking of which, it is currently 2:06, which means it's time for our weather update. It is currently 87 degrees out in the Heber Valley. Again, there was a slight percent of storms rains and thunderstorms happening tonight for both Wasatch and Summit County, so be aware of that. And that's going to be happening such for Tuesday and Wednesday as well for both areas. The weather out in Park City is currently 84 degrees, both sunny and as well. And it will stay being sunny throughout the days and potential thunderstorms for each evenings as well. And we appreciate you tuning in here at KPCW. Next up, what I got for you is Won't Come Out Tonight by Jesse Wells. And after that, we'll have The National Parks, which is a local band following them. But before we get into that, here's a quick word from our sponsors.
12: 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KPCW would like to recognize Broadcasters Club members H. Kaufman and Sally Martin, Mike and Michelle Kirby, Bonnie and Lee Kirkpatrick, Skip and Kimberly Clintworth. 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

0: That was Who Knows by the National Parks. The time is 2:13. We're going to get into our PSA a little early. We got swing dance classes at Basin Recreation Fieldhouse happening. 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The registration has opened, and you can register at basinrecreationutah.gov, or you can call 435-655-0999. Up next, we got Hey Jealousy by the Gin Blossoms. And then following that, we got a good lineup of a couple other songs with Cage the Elephant, The Ramones, and Chicago. Thank you all for tuning into KPCW. I'm Kenny V, and I'm going to be here for the next hour. And we greatly appreciate everyone tuning in. Here's a quick word from our sponsors.
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1: It is time for our Lost and Found segment. Time is currently 2:30. We'll start off with Blair Isabel has found keys on a strap on the Main Street area. So if you're missing some keys, they found it on the 20th of August. Give Blair a call at 801-808-2758. And then Thomas has lost his money clip, offering a reward if returned in the gelato store. They lost that on the 19th. If you can call or text Thomas, he'll greatly appreciate that at 435-647-8943. And lastly, Kelly Manning has found an American Express card belonging to Tim Morris, in the Trailside area. So, Tim, if you're listening to this, give Kelly a call or text at 303-246-5783 and make sure to bring your ID just for the double verification. And that goes for our Lost and Found segment right now. Up next, we got Tiger Blood by Houndmouth, followed by Avenged Sevenfold, who actually has a concert playing tomorrow, the 25th of August. So if you're Avenged Sevenfold listener, get ready for their concert. 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But before we get into that, here's a last quick blip from our sponsors.
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0: And that was Noah Kahan's live set. The song goes, Pain is a Cold Water. He has a concert coming up, but it is completely sold out. So if you have your tickets, you're in luck. And don't forget to go. Time is currently 2:45, which means it's time for our final PSA of the hour. We have the La Milpa Harvest, September 8th, 2026. It's time to harvest together, and they will gather as a community to harvest La Milpa and other culturally relevant crops. They acknowledge ancestral and current indigenous practices as they recognize all the land has provided. They hope for a bountiful harvest that allows people to bring some of the harvest home. This gathering will be in Spanish and in English. A sample of delicious traditional food will be offered. Registration is required for this free event. Doors open at 5 p.m. The program begins at 5:30, and that is going on September 8th, 2026. And it will be held over in the Summit County Gardens. And that is it for our PSA of the hour. And we are going to go into our last block of music for y'all. I hope y'all enjoy it. We got Jenny by the Retrogrades coming up next. But before we hop into that, here's a quick PSA of what is going on for KPCW. I'm Kenny V, and I greatly appreciate y'all tuning in here at KPCW Park City.
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That was Van Morrison with Bright Side of the Road. And for the last song of our segment, Until 3 O'Clock and I'm Heading Out After That, we got Human Nature by Michael Jackson. And I just want to remind y'all to stay hydrated, make sure you get up and stretch here and there, and to keep it classy, KPCW. Again, appreciate everyone tuning in for the set. I'm Kenny V, and I hope y'all enjoy some Human Nature.

0: Coming up Thursday at 9 a.m. on Cool Science Radio, internet sensation Kalpana Pott, a self-proclaimed space nerd whose book, Spaced Out, A Casual Approach to the Cosmos, brings complicated space-related topics down to Earth.
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3: 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And that's all I got for you for this segment of my show going on here at KPCW. Keep a lookout for concerts going on. There's a bunch happening this September, live and, free live concerts, and as well as ones that you can purchase. We will do our best to keep you informed here at KPCW and give a lookout. And you can make sure to give us a holler at 435-655-8255 if you ever have any suggestions or if you need something found or lost. Remember, folks, it's going to be a little bit cloudy and slight chances of thunderstorms and rain happening throughout this week during the evenings. But it's looking like it's going to be pretty sunny throughout the days. So get out there while you can. Finish up your projects before the winter hits us, because it always hits us pretty quick and fast here in the Utah precipice. We greatly, again, appreciate you tuning in to KPCW. I'll be back on Monday again. Until then, I hope y'all keep it classy and enjoy the weather out there while we got it. Here's some NPR.
4: Live from NPR News in Washington, I'm Ryland Barton. The Supreme Court has cleared the way for President Trump to move ahead on his executive order restricting mail-in voting, but it's unclear how much he can do before the midterm elections. Trump ordered the federal government in March to make lists of eligible voters and only deliver mail ballots to those on the list. President Trump is threatening to impose extra tariffs on Canadian autos and steel starting next year. Talks to avoid tariffs on about $20 billion worth of Canadian exports collapsed, as NPR's Emily Fang reports.
5: Writing that Canada has been, quote, ripping off the U.S., Trump says he'll raise the current 25% on Canadian autos and steel to 50% next year. Canada's Prime Minister Mark Carney blamed the collapse of trade talks with the U.S. last week on last-minute demands he said the U.S. made of Canada. Gary Hofbauer is a fellow of the nonpartisan Peterson Institute for International Economics, who tracks tariffs, and he says anti-American sentiment is building in Canada.
6: The Canadian public doesn't like what the U.S. is doing. It regards it as bullying.
5: Polls show public opinion in Canada is overwhelmingly in support of rejecting compromise with the U.S. over tariffs. Emily Fang, NPR News, Washington.
4: Nearly all of the southern and southwestern U.S. is under a Department of Agriculture drought disaster declaration. Anna Pope of member station KOSU reports Oklahoma farmers and ranchers are making tough choices.
7: Cotton, corn, and soybeans are bearing the brunt of extreme weather. Kelsey Bates, who farms with her husband in northwest Oklahoma, says crops are stressed and they lost a 400-pound steer due to heat. Because pastures lack water to grow grass for cattle, she says ranchers are rolling out hay ahead of schedule, adding to high input costs.
8: So we're going to be short on hay going into winter. Add on top of that, we're already starting to feed hay, when usually we don't have to start feeding hay until October, November.
7: The extreme weather has an immediate effect on farmers and ranchers, but she says it will trickle down through the supply chain to consumers. For NPR News, I'm Anna Pope in Oklahoma City.
4: Alabama's attorney general has issued a subpoena demanding OpenAI respond to an investigation after one of its AI agents hacked another company. NPR's John Ruich has more.
9: OpenAI reported in July it discovered AI agents in testing had cooperated in secret with one another, and one escaped a test zone, reaching the internet and hacking into a company called Hugging Face. Alabama Attorney General Steve Marshall ordered OpenAI to respond to an investigation into how it handled the incident. Alabama is looking into whether OpenAI violated the state's Deceptive Practices Act. It's asking for company information and data about the incident, and it's giving OpenAI until September 14th to respond. Earlier this month, a group of state attorneys general, including Marshall, told OpenAI to preserve its records about the breach. Marshall said the incident showed that Americans' worst fears about AI are not just theoretical. John Ruwich, NPR News.
4: It's NPR.
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13: 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The time now is 3:05, and my friends, that means it is time for the Local View. I'm your host, Claire Wiley. Happy to be here with you and ready to take your phone calls and texts. Actually, I am in the other studio today, so I cannot take your phone calls, but I do love a good text. So shoot me off a text, tell me what you want to hear, or let's just have a convo. I love hearing from you. 435-655-8255. That's the number to call, and I will get on the song that you want to hear, or like I said, we can just talk about what's happening with the weather. And what is happening with the weather, you ask? Well, let me share this with you. I'm going to move this microphone over a little bit, learning the studio as we go. All right, it is right now as we speak, 78 degrees right outside the studios of KPCW. 84 is where we land in the Heber Valley Airport, and it looks like we're going to have a mostly clear evening overnight. I guess there's a 30% chance now that they're showing for some precipitation, but that's going to happen in the later evening hours. It looks like after midnight is probably when that will come through. Mostly cloudy otherwise, with a low around 55 degrees. And Tuesday brings us a 10% chance of showers and thunderstorms after 3 p.m., otherwise mostly sunny with a high near 84 degrees. Tuesday night, partly cloudy with a low around 57. And Wednesday brings us a 20% chance of showers and thunderstorms in the afternoon, partly sunny otherwise, high near 85 degrees, and partly cloudy overnight for your Wednesday evening with a low around 57. And there you have it. That's a look at your forecast for the days ahead. And now a quick look at your roadways here. I unfortunately saw a couple accidents today. Be safe out there. There was a vehicle deer incident earlier today, and I hope everyone is okay. And the deer didn't fare very well, so it was sad to see that, but I hope everyone from the car is okay so we can be safe out there. I'm hoping no other accidents today. It looks like we're pretty clear out there. No incidents to report at this hour. Glad to say there's just a little bit of a slowdown there as you're heading out of town at Kimball Junction. But otherwise, it looks like we are pretty smooth sailing out there. Okay, let's get to the tunes now. I've got the Black Keys to kick it all off for this Monday, August 24th. This is Low High right here on KPCW.

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1: And here you go. Here is your Lost and Found report. It looks like my computer is loading. That's what it looks like. There we go. It looks like Blair found keys on a strap on Main Street on the 20th of August, 801-808. 2758 is the number to call for that. Also, it looks like Thomas has lost a money clip, offering a reward for its return. Gelato store, maybe Max's? That was on the 19th of August. 435-647-8943 is the number to call for that. And it looks like Kelly has found an American Express. It belongs to a Tim M. Tim, give Kelly a call. Found it on Trailside Drive on the 19th of August, 303-246-5783 is a number to call for that. Time now, 3:30. That means BBC Headline News is coming at you in just a few moments here. And then we will bring you Marketplace Tech to keep you up to date on all that's happening out there in the world of technology. So stay with us here on Park City's own KPCW.
2: Roisin Hasty. The U.S. Treasury Secretary Scott Bessent has announced an expansion of secondary sanctions aimed at severing Iran's links with the global economy. Mr. Bessent said banks, businesses and countries, including China, would be put under pressure to cut economic ties with Tehran. Iran's economy minister said Tehran had a two-year plan to counter the sanctions. Prime Minister Mark Carney says Canada will only return to trade talks with the United States if the conditions are right. He added that for negotiations to be successful, Washington could not treat Canada as a subsidiary of the US. Firefighters in the US state of Nevada say a huge wildfire on the outskirts of Reno could remain active for another 48 hours. Dry and windy conditions are forecast to continue. At least 30 people have been killed by an armed gang near the Haitian capital, Port-au-Prince. The UN says gangs have killed more than 3,000 civilians in Haiti so far this year. Syria has welcomed its formal removal from America's list of state sponsors of terrorism, calling it a historic milestone. The US Secretary of State, Marco Rubio, said it was in recognition of the Syrian government's positive actions to fully distance itself from international terrorism. The World Health Organization says the risk from the Ebola outbreak in the Democratic Republic of Congo remains very high. It's urged the authorities in Kinshasa to postpone mass gatherings. Israel's Prime Minister Benjamin Netanyahu has alleged that Iran tried to kill one of his two sons. He made the assertion during a TV interview about the lack of protection for his main political rivals in October's general election. And Saudi Arabia will invest $7 billion to create three theme parks near Paris. One will be manga-themed. 22,000 jobs will be created.
3: Hello, I'm Dashiani.
4: It's not just cliche, it's a dead giveaway that something was written by AI. From American Public Media, this is Marketplace Tech. I'm Megan McCarty-Carino. Recently, Anthropic announced it's adding watermarks to all text outputted by its chatbot, Claude. But often, you don't need fancy detection software to know. You just need to look for language that gets repeated over and over by AI chatbots, like, it's not X, it's Y. That's a rhetorical structure referred to as negative parallelism, and it's the topic for today's
5: Uncanny AI.
4: Those times when it becomes clear AI doesn't think like us. And here to discuss is Will Oremus. He recently wrote about this AI tick for The Atlantic.
6: So these are the sentences that first tell you what something isn't and then tell you what the thing is. So you probably see this a lot in advertisements or marketing copy or political slogans or speeches. Things like, it's not just a photograph, it's a moment. Or it wasn't just a victory, it was a destruction. And according to Pangram, a company that makes software to detect AI writing, this construction appears about 3 times more often in AI-generated prose than in writing that was entirely human in origin.
4: Yeah, I mean, if you spend any time at all on LinkedIn or Twitter or any sort of corporate setting, I would imagine you're going to just be bombarded with this, right?
6: Absolutely. Yeah, and the tells of AI writing have kind of evolved over time. I mean, it was like the M dashes, or the long little dashes that break up a sentence. Human writers use these. Journalists are especially annoyed about this one because we love M dashes. But it turns out AI loves them even more. And so the overuse of M dashes became a reason for people to suspect that you were writing with AI. But now I think if I had to pinpoint, and this is just vibes, but like if I had to pinpoint the thing that people most commonly cite when they say, oh, this tweet was written, you know, you wrote this tweet with AI, or like, you know, this politician got AI to write their ad, it is this negative parallel sentence construction.
4: As someone who, you know, writes, I do find it slightly comforting that this may be something that is hard to dial back, you know, because I want to keep some things for the humans. So if we can sort of be able to tell, okay, it has this tell, that seems like a positive for me.
6: Yeah, I mean, people have tried to build sort of digital watermarks into AI images so that you can tell that they were generated with AI and they're not real images. You could think of these kind of verbal ticks as like a verbal watermark of AI writing. But again, it's not foolproof. One of the final ways that I found fascinating and creepy that language is kind of closing in on itself potentially is that there's also been some research to show that humans who regularly use AI, which is more and more of us, start talking and writing a little more like AI themselves. So not only is the AI potentially collapsing toward these certain ways of talking and writing, but now humans might be headed the same direction.
4: That's Will Oremus, staff writer at The Atlantic. We'll have a link to his full write-up on this at our website, marketplacetech.org. Jesus Alvarado produced this episode. I'm Megan McCarty-Carino, and that's Marketplace Tech. This is APM.
1: 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Thanks for listening to KPCW Park City on this Monday, August 24th. How is it going for you out there? Hope growing great. Going great is what I meant to say, or growing great. Either way, I hope you're having a good day out there. We have some awesome tunes on the way for you, but if you think you can get in on that mix and put something in there that everyone will smile about, then do it. Or if it's just going to make you smile, do it anyway. It's 435-655-8255. That's the number to call or text, and I will get on the song that you want to hear. I do have a request coming up in the next set, but first I've got Weezer, Sam Fender, and Sarah Kays all lined up for you, and away we go.

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4: 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We appreciate you. And we are going back into the tunes for you with a request. This comes from JP. I think we're all feeling it, JP. Says he's missing summer already. We've got a couple more weeks to hang on to it, and we're going to do that. So he thought maybe some Martha and the Vandellas with Dancing in the Streets. So here you go. That's a great request, and I hope everyone out there does a little dancing in the streets this summertime.

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4: Live from NPR News in Washington, I'm Ryland Barton. The Supreme Court has paused a lower court's ruling on President Trump's order to restrict mail-in voting for the midterm election. But as NPR's Hansilo Wong reports, the Postal Service is still blocked from following Trump's order.
5: It remains unclear what impact President Trump's order will have on mail-in voting for the midterms. The order calls for the U.S. Postal Service to get lists of eligible voters from states and deliver ballots only to people on those lists. USPS is a financial supporter of NPR. In June, a federal judge in Boston blocked key parts of Trump's order in the 23 states plus Washington, D.C. that sued. That judge found Trump overstepped a president's authority under the Constitution, which gives power to state legislatures and Congress to set federal election rules. The Supreme Court did not weigh in on whether the order is illegal, but it did approve Trump's request to pause the judge's June ruling on the directives for USPS. But the same judge in Boston recently issued a separate ruling that blocks USPS from following Trump's order across the country. Hansilo Wong, NPR News.
4: The Trump administration is pressuring countries to cut economic ties with Iran. As NPR's Michelle Kellerman reports, the Treasury Department calls it Operation Economic Outcast and warns that countries have to choose between the U.S. and Iran.
6: Treasury Secretary Scott Bessent says no one is above the reach of U.S. sanctions if they're helping Iran make money from oil or other key sectors. But he wouldn't spell out what countries could face secondary sanctions or when they might be punished.
7: We know who they are. They know who they are. So when the hammer of U.S. Treasury actions falls upon them, they will have no one to blame but themselves.
6: Asked why the U.S. is giving countries like China and other Iranian trading partners more time to respond to the threat of sanctions, Bessent said, quote, "Why would I want to blow up the global financial system?" Michelle Kellerman, NPR News, Washington.
4: President Trump's super PAC is spending hundreds of thousands of dollars in the final hours before polls close in South Carolina to support Darlene Graham for Senate. As NPR's Tamara Keith reports, Trump endorsed Graham, who's the sister of the late Senator Lindsey Graham.
8: MAGA Inc. is sitting on more than $400 million in campaign cash, but hasn't been spending it. Now the super PAC is injecting $827,000 in last-minute assistance to Darlene Graham for get-out-the-vote phone calls and text messages. Trump also held a rally for Graham last Friday, begging South Carolinians to get out and vote for her in what is expected to be a low-turnout special primary runoff against Republican Congressman Ralph Norman.
9: What I really want you to do is pretend, please, that I'm on the ballot. Just come and vote. It's so important.
8: The power of Trump's endorsement is also on the line. Tamara Keith, NPR News.
4: U.S. stocks drifted to a mixed finish today. This is NPR News.
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13: 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Summit County has drafted a new general plan to guide development and land use in the Snyderville Basin. KPCW's Connor Thomas reports residents can share their thoughts tomorrow.
14: The Snyderville Basin Planning Commission will hear from residents about the draft general plan at its meeting Tuesday. The draft is available in full through the Commission's online agenda. It includes 11 chapters, two more than the previous general plan adopted in 2015. Topics range from housing to open space, transportation, economic development, health, or recreation. General plans in Utah are often advisory or non-binding. However, Snyderville Basin Code says that all developments must be, quote, consistent with the general plan. Residents in the Trailside neighborhood, which is between Round Valley and Silver Creek Junction, have taken a keen interest in the general plan process this summer because of development concerns. Karen Riley is one of the residents who organized the group Trailside Together to oppose a project nearby and educate neighbors about the development process.
15: We have read the county's own survey findings, and they are consistent with what we hear from our neighbors. Residents place the highest value on open space and access to natural areas.
14: Summit County Principal Planner Ray Milliner told Riley to expect neighborhood-level planning after the overall general plan is solidified. Residents can get involved in the general plan process at the Snyderville Basin Planning Commission Tuesday starting at 6 p.m. Connor Thomas, KPCW News.
13: And Deer Valley East Village will require an estimated 6,000 workers. KPCW's Grace Dorfler reports a workforce housing development with hundreds of units is slated to open for the 2028-2029 winter season.
16: While resort construction continues at Deer Valley East Village, developer Extel is also planning workforce housing to support the resort. At a meeting of the Military Installation Development Authority Board August 20th, Extel Executive Vice President Kurt Krieg said studies are underway to assess what to include in the Marina West housing project.
17: So before we turn in our site plan to MIDA, we want to make sure we have the proper programming and workforce housing uses, as well as the associated community amenities, such as restaurants and grocery stores and a gas station.
16: MIDA is the state body overseeing East Village and other projects around the Jordanelle Reservoir. A workforce housing site plan will come before MIDA in early 2027, and the housing should open for the 2028-29 ski season. MIDA has previously said Marina West will have up to 600 units. MIDA board member Eric Rowland says when the resort project was proposed in 2002, the population of Wasatch County was around 8,000 people. Now, Deer Valley East Village will require about 6,000 workers.
18: That's a staggering statistic, and just I think just really highlights the need for a workforce housing solution.
16: MIDA was founded to serve the military and promote economic development. 100 hotel rooms at the Grand Hyatt Deer Valley are set aside at discounted rates for service members. Grace Dorfler, KPCW News.
13: And President and CEO of the Utah Olympic Legacy Foundation, Colin Hilton, has died. KPCW's Christine Weller reports he was a major figure in Utah's Olympic and Paralympic story.
19: The foundation said Hilton died at 58 in his Park City area home August 20th. The cause of death has not been released. Hilton's family has asked for privacy at this time. Hilton led the Olympic Legacy Foundation for over two decades. Under his leadership, the foundation has preserved the legacy of Utah's 2002 Olympic and Paralympic Winter Games. The Utah Olympic Park, Utah Olympic Oval, and Soldier Hollow Nordic Center continue to be used by athletes, coaches, and families locally and from across the world. Hilton's influence also helped Utah secure the 2034 Winter Games. The 2034 Olympic Organizing Committee said in a statement, quote, "His knowledge of the venues and the people behind them was an important part of the work to prepare for the Games' return." Family, friends, and Foundation and Organizing Committee members are mourning Hilton's loss. Foundation Chief Operating Officer Callum Clark said Hilton was not only a colleague and mentor, but a friend. He said, quote, "Colin was a longtime mentor before he became my boss. I learned an enormous amount from him, and I know I'm only one of many people whose lives and careers are better because Colin was part of them." Clark will serve as acting CEO and president until further notice. Information regarding a service will be shared when it becomes available. Christine Weller, KPCW News.
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0: And you are listening to KPCW Park City. How's it going out there? I hope it's going great for you. And I would love to bring you what's happening with the weather. We're going to do that now. Then we're going to talk about what's happening on the roadways out there. And, of course, get you back into the music, because that's what we do here on The Local View. I'm Claire Wiley. Happy to be here with you and happy to hear from you if there's something that you want to have played. I've only had one request so far. So bring them on. 435-655-8255. All right, here is your weather happening right now as we speak. It is clear skies and sunshine in the Heber Valley, 91 degrees. So still warm out there this afternoon, 84 degrees right outside the studios of KPCW here in downtown Park City. We're going to stick around with that sunshine until later this evening. And then we do have a 30% chance we could see some precipitation later this evening. And it looks like our low dips to around 55 degrees. Tuesday brings us a 10% chance of showers and thunderstorms. That's in the later evening, or later afternoon hours is what I meant to say. Mostly sunny otherwise, with a high near 84 degrees. So pretty

and it helps us to let everyone know if there's something happening out there. Otherwise, it doesn't look like there is really much to report. The roadways seem to be very clear out there, so stay safe and keep your dial locked right here on KPCW Park City. We like to accompany you while you're in your car. It's awesome. Take you with us wherever you go. The time now, 4:12. Let's get into more tunes. Here's a little Bowie for you. This is called Let's Dance. I'm in a dancing mood ever since we played Martha Reeves. So let's keep it going.

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2: 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It's the Local View, everybody. Thanks for tuning in today. Thanks for your requests. We're going to get to more of them, probably more toward the 5 o'clock hour. We do have a special guest coming in just a little bit here, Whitney Lusk, who is a country singer and is going to be playing for concerts on the Slopes coming up in the coming days here. Friday, August 28th. Is when Whitney will hit the stage with Dylan Scott. So we're going to talk to her for a moment or two in just a few minutes, so stick around for that. In the meantime, here's a little Michigander for you. This is called Freaking Out.

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1: And here we go. Here is your Lost and Found report. Looks like Drew has lost a gray bifold wallet. Toomey brand, contains ID and some cards in there. Lost on the bike path between the Pendry and Park City Main Street. The 23rd of August is when that went missing. So just yesterday, 516-996-9589 is the number to call. Max has lost a teal water bottle with stickers. That was on the 21st of August at Deer Valley Grocery Cafe or on Deer Valley Drive. 303-717-4367 is the number to call for that. And Frank has lost Maui Jim sunglasses. They're on a leash, and they still got lost. Willow Creek Pickleball Courts on the 15th of August, 215-292-2416. I lost some Maui Jims a couple times in a row, and now I can only buy my sunglasses at gas stations. So, for fear that I will do it again. So, I hope you find yours. I really do. All right. The time now is 4:29. 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And if you have something that you want to place on Lost and Found, it's easy to do so on our website, kpcw.org. You can peruse there and help someone out if you want to. Coming up in just a few minutes, we've got BBC headline news. Then we'll have local news. And then we will be back here talking to Whitney Lusk, who is a country singer and is going to be hitting the stage on Concerts on the Slopes coming up this Friday. So we're going to hear all about Whitney and her journey, local artist as well, here in Utah. So it'll be a good conversation, I'm sure. So stick around for that. Like I said, in the meantime, we've got BBC headlines coming up for you and then local news. So don't move that dial. Keep it right here on KPCW Park City.
2: BBC News with Roisin Hasty. The US Secretary of Treasury Scott Bessent has announced an expansion of secondary sanctions aimed at severing Iran's links with the global economy. Mr. Bessent said banks, businesses and countries, including China, would be put under pressure to cut economic ties with Tehran. A British maritime safety organisation says an oil tanker has been attacked in the Strait of Hormuz. Iran again warned on Monday that ships should not sail through the strait without its permission. Prime Minister Mark Carney says Canada will only return to trade talks with the United States if the conditions are right. He added that for negotiations to be successful, Washington could not treat Canada as a subsidiary of the US. The US Supreme Court has sided with President Trump in lifting a court order that blocked his plan to restrict postal voting. Mr. Trump has long claimed mail ballots are insecure. Firefighters in the US state of Nevada say dry and windy conditions are hampering efforts to contain a huge wildfire on the outskirts of the city of Reno. More than two-thirds of the blaze's perimeter remains uncontained. Syria has welcomed its formal removal from America's list of state sponsors of terrorism. The U.S. Secretary of State Marco Rubio said it was in recognition of the Syrian government's positive actions. The World Health Organization says the risk from the Ebola outbreak in the Democratic Republic of Congo remains very high. It urged the authorities in Kinshasa to postpone mass gatherings. Israel's Prime Minister Benjamin Netanyahu has alleged that Iran tried to kill one of his two sons. He made the assertion during a TV interview about the lack of protection for his main political rivals in October's general election. And Saudi Arabia will invest $7 billion to create three theme parks near Paris. BBC.
3: 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I'm Grace Dorfler, and this is your local news on The Local View. The Park City Council supports bringing an airport shuttle service to the area, but hasn't committed money to the pilot program yet. KPCW's Christine Weller reports program leaders are hoping to raise over $800,000.
4: The Park City Chamber and Visitors Bureau and Snow Country Limousine want to start a shuttle program to and from the Salt Lake City International Airport. The Park City Council expressed interest in the pilot during its Thursday meeting. The proposed pilot would operate for 15 weeks in the winter, running hourly from 4 a.m. to midnight. The transit-style shuttle is expected to carry about 90 passengers per day and make 9,500 trips through the season. Bureau President and CEO Jennifer Russellhoff said the shuttle would support city goals.
5: It falls within our community-wide sustainable tourism plan. It also allows us to better position ourselves as a car-free destination.
4: The Bureau and Snow Country said the pilot will cost about $820,000. That covers advertising, maintenance, and reduced ride fees. The Summit County Council has already allocated money to support the pilot. It awarded the program a $160,000 restaurant tax grant in June. Park City Council members are considering matching that amount. Russellhoff said that would cover part of the $390,000 shortfall the program is currently facing. Council members will decide whether to contribute money when the pilot returns to council this fall. Christine Weller, KPCW News.
3: Park City Mountain's new Kingens Village Garage will be open for the 2026-27 winter season, just maybe not by opening day. The new garage is expected to open in December. The garage is $29 a day and requires a reservation. However, parking is free for cars with four or more people. And a new federal plan is requiring Nevada, California, and Arizona to reduce water use by 1.25 million acre feet over the next 2 years. The Utah News Dispatch reports the order comes after the Bureau of Reclamation released its 2-year operating plan and how it will manage the Colorado River and the nation's two largest reservoirs, Lake Powell and Lake Mead. The reduction listed is the amount of water to supply 2 to 3 million average households for an entire year. 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
1: And welcome back to This Green Earth. The time now is 4:36 on the nose on this Monday, August 24th. And we have a very special guest with us right now, Whitney Lusk, who is a Utah, I believe, born and bred singer. But we're going to learn more about Whitney right here, right now on KPCW's The Local View. Hey, Whitney.
10: Hi, how are you?
1: I'm fantastic. Thank you so much for joining us on The Local View today. Where are you joining from?
10: Thank you for having me. I'm joining from Spanish Fork, Utah, so we're not far from each other, but yeah.
1: No, not at all. Well, we appreciate you being a part of the show today. We want to get to know you a little bit more because you will be opening for Dylan Scott coming up this Friday evening for Concerts on the Slopes. And is this the first time you'll be performing on that stage?
10: First time on that stage, yes, and I'm very excited, so me and my band are very much looking forward to it. It's such a beautiful, I mean, Park City is so beautiful anyway, but that stage is just in like such a pretty place. So
1: yeah,
10: can't get better than that.
1: You can't. And we are happy to have your music come in, light up our mountains here. And I want to get to know a little bit more about you and how you got started in this business, because you are a young musician and you have already had a lot of accolades to your name. So when did you get started? It had to be at a pretty early age, I would suspect.
10: It was, yes. I started taking voice lessons when I was 8 years old, and I always knew I wanted to sing and be on stages. And then I started playing in bands when I was about 13. And then when I was 15, I started gigging with cover bands, like local cover bands, kind of like dipping my toe into that scene. And then from 16 on, I've been playing on stages as Whitney and performing as myself. So We've been doing it for a long time. I'm 28 now, so over a decade for sure.
1: Well, what would you describe your sound as? And I would say it leans toward a country music sound, and it's you have a very beautiful voice, and so it's very powerful too. But is that what you always wanted to do? Is that the genre that you always wanted to be in?
10: I think when I was in my teens, I was really drawn to like the angsty rock stuff because I grew up on rock music, classic and modern, and I grew up on country. So those two things have always been in my blood and genres that I've loved and always wanted to do. But I think because I was just an angsty teenager, I was like, yeah, let's be Avril, you know? But as I got a little bit older, like 16, 17, I was a little bit older. 16, 17, I was like, I think I want to do country music. And ever since then, I've tried to blend those genres because they're both very me. So I would say that my music is early 2000s country with some classic and modern rock influences. That's what I like to claim it as.
1: I like that. That's very cool. And when you were getting to know yourself and your music and your sound, what were some of the influences that really helped you define who you are?
10: I feel like when I was younger, I was always drawn to Martina McBride because of her vocals and her ability to tell a story with just her vocals alone, you know? And then Miranda Lambert, I love her. I love Sugarland. I love the Chicks. And then, like, on the rock side of things, I grew up with the Eagles. My dad, we really were immersed in the Eagles, 38 Special. So all those, I feel like, heavily influence what I do now and what I make.
1: Well, you're stepping on the same stage as 38 Special just did.
10: I know. I actually tried to get on the opening slot for that one because I was like, what if? But I was like, fat chance they'll select me. But you know what? We'll try it.
1: Well, I have to say, you are wildly talented, and you do have a website, Whitney Lusk Music, that people can go on and hear your sound, and it does feel like your voice has evolved into something very powerful, and, you know, it seems like a decade is maybe a long time to you, but it feels like it's a very short time for you to have such a mature voice.
10: Thank you. I feel like the past, honestly, 2-3 years, I've come into my vocals even more. I always had, like, I always loved to belt. I always loved to use my power. But I feel like after I hit 25, my voice was like, oh, here's the maturity that you've been needing. Like, the richness to your voice that it was maybe lacking a little bit in my younger material. So I feel like I've grown a lot just in the past 3 years vocally and on the stage as well. So I feel very blessed and ready for whatever is to come.
1: Well, it seems you'll probably have already some built-in fans here in Utah who want to cheer you on and will gain even more fans when people come and hear you play. What is it that you love most about performing?
10: Oh, there's so many things. I feel like it's a different, like, facet of my personality and who I am. I get to, like, dabble with, I like to think of myself as a very happy person. And I feel like on stage, I get to dabble in this, like, playful version of me and just really get to connect with people who may not know who I am. And that's always a fun little task. I love trying to get people to sell people on me, like, by making them laugh or smile. So I feel like if I can do that, that's a win. And then I also really love going to the merch booth after and just meeting people. I think that that's become one of my favorite things that I've started to do over the past couple of years, because you just meet so many people and hear so many stories and get to see how what you just did on stage may have influenced them or affected them in one way or another.
1: Yes, music can be very influencing and it can change a mood. It can lift you up. It can make you dive a little bit deeper. When you think of songs that do that for you, what comes to your mind of songs, even a song that you've written that either builds you up or is really deeply impactful to you?
10: Oh, that's a really good question. I feel like I'm always thinking of these songs, and then when somebody asks me this question, I'm like, oh, I don't know. But the songs that I was drawn to as a kid that I think, like, stoked the fire in the little songwriter in me was, they were always the really depressing story songs, like Concrete Angel or Traveling Soldier or Red Ragtop. Those songs I remember listening to as a kid being like, whoa, there's something in these songs that I can't relate to these stories at all, but I feel them in my core, you know? And so I love the storytelling songs like those. And then I also love, like, Something More by Sugarland. That song just, like, lights a fire in me too, you know? Peaceful, Easy Feeling by the Eagles. Oh, there's just so many that just, like, lift you in a way that I feel like music should be able to do if it's done right.
1: So when you're on the stage, do you have others playing with you? Are you up there solo? What does it look like for you to perform?
10: So I bring a band with me. I have a five-piece band, including me. So we have two guitar players, a bass player, and a drummer. And one of our guitar players might actually have to miss this show because him and his wife are having a baby, and it might be on Friday. So, so we're dealing with that right now, but that's, like, so exciting for him and for everybody involved, because we get a new little baby to squish, you know? But yeah, if I can help it, I always bring my band with me, because that's live music with a full band is just a different energy, and it's so much fun.
1: And as I understand it, we are getting you right after you've just come back in from Nashville. What is it that continues to take you to Nashville? Is it recording? Do you record there?
10: So I split my time between here and Nashville, just because that's where it is if you want to build those relationships and network and get in with labels and all those things. So I go out there and I songwrite and I play shows and I play rounds, and just build up that circle. You know, that's what you need, is a good team behind you that believes in you. So yeah, that's what I was doing out there. We actually played a show in Virginia, which was really fun. So We're getting out there, but we always love to come back to Utah and play shows. This is our home.
1: Yeah. Do you have a lot of your people that are going to come out and cheer you on Friday? That must be really exciting to be able to see family and friends in front of you while you're performing.
10: Yes. It's so much fun. I always get extra nervous when I know that, like, my friends or my family is coming. Not necessarily my family, because I know they'll love me no matter what, but my friends, I'm always like, oh, I need to make sure you guys know that what I'm doing is, like, cool and I'm working towards something, right? So I always get a little nervous, but yeah. There will be quite a few of them around, so I'm excited.
1: And when you think about the trajectory of your career and where you want to see yourself as you continue to get more and more well known and put your name out there, is there a vision in your head of, or can you see yourself at the Grand Ole Opry, or where do you see yourself?
10: I sure hope so. I sure hope that in the next couple years, the next 5 years, I'm the headliner at an event like this. You know, that's my dream, is to have a fan base that cares enough to come out and watch me perform live for however long I want to do this, you know, and enough that I can sell out. I mean, a girl can dream stadiums, right? But
1: you should dream big. You have a big, wonderful voice. You have a great presence on stage. And I think people are going to fall in love with you if they haven't heard your music before. So we are really happy that we got to know you a little bit better here on The Local View. And again, you're going to be performing on Friday night, opening up for Dylan Scott and Concerts on the Slopes. And if you want to learn more about your music and you, do you have an Instagram? 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
10: Thank you.
1: And we are going to be back with more tunes right after a word from our sponsors. 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

And we have more requests on the way for you. I've got Katrina and the Waves first, Walking on Sunshine, and then a little something for Faye coming up in the 5 o'clock hour. So stay with us here, and let's walk on sunshine together.

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3: Our news in Washington, I'm Ryland Barton. Treasury Secretary Scott Bessent says the U.S. is pressuring every country in the world to cut economic ties with Iran. It's part of a new round of pressure tactics the Trump administration's putting on Iran as the U.S. war stalls. NPR's Emily Fang has more.
4: The U.S. already has extensive sanctions on Iran itself. Bessent says this round of economic pressure tactics targets other countries that help Iran ship its oil exports out, move its money around, or host entities that assist Iran.
5: Any entity that facilitates money laundering on behalf of Iran will be removed from the U.S. dollar system. The clock just started ticking.
4: Bessent said the United Arab Emirates, which historically has been a major hub for Iranian money and trade, had cut trade ties with Iran earlier this month already under U.S. pressure, and that the U.S. is contacting officials in countries around the world to do the same. Emily Fang, NPR News, Washington.
3: The Department of Homeland Security conducted wide-reaching surveillance on Minnesotans during the ICE surge there earlier this year. NPR's Meg Anderson spoke with some of the people surveilled to see how they're feeling.
6: For months around the Twin Cities, undercover agents attended meetings at churches, libraries, and schools and gathered information on people who have not been accused of crimes. Last February, at Prince of Peace Lutheran Church in Roseville, Minnesota, an undercover DHS agent attended a meeting of ICE protesters and compiled dossiers on the people there. Steve Sylvester is the pastor.
7: It feels like I'm living in 1950s Eastern Europe. It just feels completely out of place and inappropriate.
6: His church is far from the only place affected. Legal experts say these tactics by DHS raise serious privacy concerns. In a statement, DHS told NPR it does not comment on the existence or status of ongoing investigations. Meg Anderson, NPR News.
3: California's Democratic Attorney General abruptly canceled a meeting on Paramount Skydance's proposed merger with Warner Brothers Discovery. NPR's Mondolito Barco reports there was growing pressure to resolve the matter out of court.
8: Attorneys general from 12 states filed an antitrust lawsuit against the proposed $111 billion mega deal. California's AG Rob Bonta had planned to meet with Paramount CEO David Ellison and his team to discuss a possible settlement. But now Bonta has called off that meeting, saying Paramount leaked and misrepresented details of the talks. Bonta says he's open to meeting again as soon as Paramount stops playing games. Meanwhile, Ellison has come under attack for floating the idea of moving Paramount out of Los Angeles if the deal isn't reached by October 1st. That's when Paramount would have to begin paying Warner Brothers shareholders $7 billion a day. Bonta and others say that threat amounts to blackmail. Mandalit Del Barco, NPR News, Los Angeles.
3: U.S. stocks drifted to a mixed finish today. The S&P 500 slipped more than 0.25%. 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
12: 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President and CEO of the Utah Olympic Legacy Foundation, Colin Hilton, has died. KPCW's Christine Weller reports he was a major figure in Utah's Olympic and Paralympic story.
13: The foundation said Hilton died at 58 in his Park City area home August 20th. Hilton led the Olympic Legacy Foundation for over two decades. Under his leadership, the foundation has preserved the legacy of Utah's 2002 Olympic and Paralympic Winter Games. Hilton's influence also helped Utah secure the 2034 Winter Games. The 2034 Olympic Organizing Committee said in a statement, quote, "His knowledge of the venues and the people behind them was an important part of the work to prepare for the Games' return." Family, friends, and foundation and organizing committee members are mourning Hilton's loss. Foundation Chief Operating Officer Callum Clark said Hilton was not only a colleague and mentor, but a friend. He said, quote, "Colin was a longtime mentor before he became my boss. I learned an enormous amount from him, and I know I'm only one of many people whose lives and careers are better because Colin was part of them." Clark will serve as acting CEO and president until further notice. Information regarding a service will be shared when it becomes available. Christine Weller, KPCW News.
12: And Deer Valley East Village will require an estimated 6,000 workers. KPCW's Grace Dorfler reports a workforce housing development with hundreds of units is slated to open for the 2028-2029 winter season.
10: While resort construction continues at Deer Valley East Village, developer Extel is also planning workforce housing to support the resort. At a meeting of the Military Installation Development Authority Board August 20th, Extel Executive Vice President Kurt Krieg said studies are underway to assess what to include in the Marina West housing project.
14: So before we turn in our site plan to MIDA, we want to make sure we have the proper programming and workforce housing uses, as well as the associated community amenities, such as restaurants and grocery stores and a gas station.
10: MIDA is the state body overseeing East Village and other projects around the Jordanelle Reservoir. A workforce housing site plan will come before MIDA in early 2027, and the housing should open for the 2028-29 ski season. MIDA has previously said Marina West will have up to 600 units. MIDA board member Eric Rowland says when the resort project was proposed in 2002, the population of Wasatch County was around 8,000 people. Now, Deer Valley East Village will require about 6,000 workers.
15: That's a staggering statistic, and just I think just really highlights the need for a workforce housing solution.
10: MIDA was founded to serve the military and promote economic development. 100 hotel rooms at the Grand Hyatt Deer Valley are set aside at discounted rates for service members. Grace Dorfler, KPCW News.
12: And a man on death row since 1991 for a pair of murders in Oakley is again petitioning for a reduced sentence. KPCW's Connor Thomas reports the victim's family is weary of the drawn-out process.
2: 61-year-old Vaughn Lester Taylor appeared in a Summit County courtroom Thursday after appealing his death sentence for a fifth time. He originally pleaded guilty to a December 22, 1990 double murder in Weber Canyon above Oakley. Taylor's accomplice, Edward Delly, pleaded not guilty and was sentenced to life in prison. Taylor's attorneys say new ballistics evidence shows that Delly and not Taylor fired the bullets that killed 70-year-old Beth Potts and her daughter, 49-year-old Kay Tita. Potts' granddaughter, Kari Hatch, addressed Third District Court Thursday, saying justice delayed is justice denied.
16: It is not just to reopen the wounds of the victims by making them relive the nightmares of the crime with every appeal and petition.
2: Hatch compares her family's journey through the legal system to the myth of Sisyphus, who was condemned to roll a rock up a mountain only for it to roll back down forever. Taylor is years into his fifth appeal, filed in 2023. One of the defense's new arguments is that Taylor is, quote, factually innocent, as defined in Utah law, of those 1990 murders. When Taylor's attorneys filed the 2023 appeal, 3rd District Judge Richard Mrazek told them that the law requires factual innocence to be handled separately. That created a sixth case in which Taylor appeared in court Thursday. Mrazek plans to rule on the state's request to dismiss that case within 60 days. Connor Thomas, KPCW News.
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18: 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You are listening to KPCW Park City. Thanks so much for keeping us on your dial. I've got your weather coming up here, and then, of course, we'll check your roadways and then get back into the music. We've got a request coming up. So right now, outside, as my computer refreshes, we want the most accurate information for you. 89 degrees in the Heber Valley. It is 82 degrees right outside the studios of KPCW. We still have that 20% chance we could see some showers and thunderstorms. And that's going to roll into the evening hours and bump up even later into a 30% chance of precipitation. 55 is the low. Tuesday brings us a 10% chance of showers and thunderstorms after 3 p.m. Otherwise, mostly sunny with the high near 84 degrees. And Tuesday night, partly cloudy with the low around 57. There's a 20% chance we'll see showers and thunderstorms for your afternoon on Wednesday. Otherwise, we will see that sun, partial sunshine at least, with a high near 85 degrees. And then Wednesday night, they're talking about partly cloudy skies, little glasses half empty on that one, with a low around 57 degrees. And there you have it. That is a look at your forecast in the days ahead. And now let's check your roadways, shall we? Looks like everything is moving along smoothly out there. If there's something that you see, go ahead and send me a text at 435-655-8255 to make sure our listeners know what's happening out there. But as far as this bird's eye look is concerned, everything is moving smoothly in the Wasatch back. All right, now time for those tunes. I've got this one going out to Faye. This is Counting Crows teaming up with Vanessa Carlton. It's called Big Yellow Taxi. Thanks for listening, Faye.

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4: 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You are listening to KPCW's The Local View. I'm Claire Wiley. We are well into the evening hours now, and we've got more tunes on the way for you, and then we will bring you, of course, news from around the nation and your local news as well to keep you informed of everything that is going on, and also to hopefully keep you entertained here as well. Here's Allison Pontier. This is called Character Development, right here on your local community radio station.

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1: And here you go. Here is your Lost and Found report. It looks like Ricardo has found two cards on UOP Trail. It belongs to an Elizabeth B. That was on the 19th of August. Give Ricardo a call if that is your name and you lost those cards. 435-901-1773 is the number to call. Also, it looks like, I think I made a match. I totally made a match. So Elizabeth Blackner, call Ricardo at 435-901-1773. That is a match, my friends. We have done it here. So Elizabeth, please give Ricardo a call. He has your lost items. Fantastic. Or Ricardo, if you're listening, call Elizabeth at 801-703-5111. It's 5:30. That means BBC Headline News and also local news coming up. So stay with us.
2: With Roisin Hasty. The U.S. Treasury Secretary Scott Bessent has announced an expansion of secondary sanctions aimed at severing Iran's links with the global economy. Mr. Bessent said banks, businesses and countries, including China, would be put under pressure to cut economic ties with Tehran. A British maritime safety organization says an oil tanker has been attacked in the Strait of Hormuz. Iran again warned on Monday that ships should not sail through the strait without its permission. Prime Minister Mark Carney says Canada will only return to trade talks with the United States if the conditions are right. He added that Washington should not treat Canada as a subsidiary of the US. The U.S. Supreme Court has sided with President Trump in lifting a court order that blocked his plan to restrict postal voting. Mr. Trump has long claimed mail ballots are insecure. Residents of the Kenskorf community outside the Haitian capital have accused the police of abandoning them after another attack by an armed gang. Dozens were killed overnight, just minutes from the police station. Dry and windy conditions are hampering efforts to contain a huge wildfire on the outskirts of the city of Reno in the U.S. state of Nevada. More than two-thirds of the blaze's perimeter remains uncontained. Syria has welcomed its formal removal from America's list of state sponsors of terrorism. The U.S. Secretary of State Marco Rubio said it was in recognition of the Syrian government's positive actions. The new Colombian president, Abelardo de la Espriella, has ordered a crackdown on illegal immigrants. Those with criminal records are to be prioritized. And a destructive tornado has torn through a village in southern France, injuring more than 40 people. Winds of more than 100 kilometers an hour ripped the roofs off homes in Pomas. BBC News.
3: 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I'm Christine Weller, and this is your local news on the Local View. Summit County has drafted a new general plan to guide development and land use in the Snyderville Basin. KPCW's Connor Thomas reports residents can share their thoughts Tuesday.
4: The Snyderville Basin Planning Commission will hear from residents about the draft general plan at its meeting Tuesday. The draft is available in full through the commission's online agenda. It includes 11 chapters, two more than the previous general plan adopted in 2015. Topics range from housing to open space, transportation, economic development, health, or recreation. General plans in Utah are often advisory or non-binding. However, Snyderville Basin Code says that all developments must be, quote, consistent with the general plan. Residents in the Trailside neighborhood, which is between Round Valley and Silver Creek Junction, have taken a keen interest in the general plan process this summer because of development concerns. Karen Riley is one of the residents who organized the group Trailside Together to oppose a project nearby and educate neighbors about the development process.
5: We have read the county's own survey findings, and they are consistent with what we hear from our neighbors. Residents place the highest value on open space and access to natural areas.
4: Summit County Principal Planner Ray Milliner told Riley to expect neighborhood-level planning after the overall general plan is solidified. Residents can get involved in the general plan process at the Snyderville Basin Planning Commission Tuesday starting at 6 p.m. Connor Thomas, KPCW News.
3: A new trailhead with additional parking is now open at Park City's Mid-Mountain Trail off Marsac Avenue. Parking for hikers and bikers went from 15 to 23 spaces. Developer Summit Blanc LLC originally planned for 29 spots and pivoted to accommodate a bus stop and extend a retaining wall. The improvements were one of the conditions the Park City Planning Commission required to approve the nearby Summit Blanc development next to the Montage. And all National Park Service sites will waive entrance fees Tuesday to celebrate the 110th birthday of the Park Service. Since its inception, the Parks Service has grown to more than 400 national parks, including Utah's Mighty Five. We'll be back with more local news at 6:05.
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1: 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Thanks for listening in this evening, Monday, August 24th. We've got more great tunes on the way for you, so let's get it rolling. How about a local band here? This is the National Parks. It's called Currents, right here on KPCW.

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2: And the time now is 5:52 on this Monday, August 24th. I've got a little Jason Isbell for you in the 400 unit. This one is called Miles, and this is going to roll us into the 4 o'clock hour. I am winding time back. That would be great if we could do that, wouldn't it? Anyway, we're going to go into the 6 o'clock hour, this one.

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3: Live from NPR News in Washington, I'm Ryland Barton. The Trump administration announced a new round of sanctions aimed at Iran today, calling on countries to sever financial ties or face retaliation from the U.S. NPR's Michelle Kellerman has more on Iran's response.
4: The Iranians remain defiant, even though some Iranian leaders have admitted it's likely to inflict a lot more pain on the economy, which is suffering huge losses right now. Even before Besant's news conference, Iran's new security chief was warning that any country that helps the U.S. with these economic restrictions would be considered an enemy, and he warned that Iran would target their interests. He said that Iran would attack oil tankers trying to leave the Persian Gulf, again saying, quote, that not a single drop of oil will leave the region. So Iran seems to be ready to use this new leverage that it has over the Strait of Hormuz, and it will continue to fight back.
3: NPR's Michelle Kellerman reporting. South Carolina Republicans will choose a Senate nominee tomorrow. President Trump's super PAC is spending hundreds of thousands of dollars in a last-minute get-out-the-vote push for the late Senator Lindsey Graham's sister, Darlene Graham, who's serving out the rest of his term. South Carolina Public Radio's Luis Alfredo Garcia reports the race is a test of Trump's endorsement power.
5: GOP voters already narrowed their options to Senator Darlene Graham and Congressman Ralph Norman. Both have been trying to sway people who voted for other candidates in the initial special primary election. 65-year-old Tim Riley attended President Trump's rally for Graham in Myrtle Beach on Friday. He says he's a fan of the president, but didn't rely on endorsements when making a decision.
6: She's new blood into the political arena. It was important to find out what she's about before we cast our votes.
5: He says he will vote for Graham, but he says that's because of her stance against abortion rights and a lack of background in politics, something she's also been criticized for. For NPR News, I'm Luis Alfredo Garcia in Columbia, South Carolina.
3: California's highest court is